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3: Reporting.
4: The U.S. has imposed 50% tariffs on some Canadian goods after trade talks between the two countries broke down. Canada responded by announcing retaliatory tariffs set to begin September the 8th. Both sides blamed the other for failing to reach a deal. Prime Minister Mark Carney says Canada's measures will target products, including steel, dairy, agriculture equipment, and pulp and paper on a dollar-to-dollar basis. New CDC figures highlighted by the Trump White House reveal a 22% drop in overdose deaths.
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10: You scattered thunderstorms still around this evening. We'll be clearing out through the overnight hours. A little foggy in spots tomorrow morning, low in the low 70s. Mostly sunny tomorrow, just a slight chance of a thunderstorm, high 92. Drier air Sunday, mostly sunny, high 92. I'm Georgia WeatherNet meteorologist KJ Allen on AM 920, The Answer.
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0: 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I'm your host, Zen Sams. Tonight, we're bringing you four fascinating conversations that explore what it really takes to build something that lasts, whether that's a business, a cultural movement, or the future of media itself. In the Going Deep podcast series, we begin with a special feature hosted by Lana Kerr. In this inspiring conversation, Lana is going to sit down with Monica Dhar, beauty founder, CEO, and one of the industry's most respected entrepreneurs. They're going to move beyond the headlines to explore what it truly takes to build a company designed for longevity. In the Bosque Ranch Live speaker series, we're heading back to the American West for a conversation that feels especially relevant in today's culture. Why America fell back in love with the cowboy. Ian Bowen on Yellowstone, ranch culture, and the return of grit. He's going to join us. He's an acclaimed actor from Yellowstone and Lioness. In the Heart of Influence series brought to you by Diamond Lake and its subsidiaries, we're going to be chatting with two incredible visionaries. First, Larry Namer. He's the co-founder of E! Entertainment Television, pioneering media entrepreneur, and chairman of the World Film Institute. He's going to be joined by Brian J. Esposito, CEO of Diamond Lake, global entrepreneur, investor, and strategist. Together, we're going to explore how streaming, artificial intelligence, digital creators, and emerging technologies are transforming storytelling, audience engagement, and the future of entertainment, and why human creativity may be more valuable than ever before. In the Sculpting the Future series brought to you by Alloclay, Dr. Kim Nichols, Harvard-trained, board-certified dermatologist and founder of Nichols MD, discusses the dermatologist's role in modern body contouring and how Alloclay is offering individuals a non-surgical way to refine their natural shape with little downtime. Four extraordinary conversations, four visionary perspectives, and one unforgettable evening. You're listening to A Moment of Zen. I'm your host, Zen Sams. We'll be right back with Dr. Kim Nichols in Sculpting the Future series brought to you by Alloclay.
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0: Welcome back, my beautiful friends. You're listening to A Moment of Zen. I'm your host, Zen Sams, in our Sculpting the Future series brought to you by Tiger Aesthetics and Alloclay. Today, we're joined by Dr. Kim Nichols. She's a Harvard-trained, board-certified dermatologist, an educator, and founder of Nichols MD of Greenwich, Skin Lab by Nichols MD, and Nichols MD of Fairfield, three boutique dermatology offices in Fairfield County, Connecticut. Now, beyond her practices, Dr. Nichols is a nationally recognized educator who trains physicians across the country. She's the author of The Book of Skin and has been featured on the Today Show, Dr. Oz Show, and in leading beauty publications. Today, she brings her expertise to our show to share the dermatologist's role in modern body contouring, why the future of aesthetics is regenerative-based, and how Alloclay fits into this philosophy. Welcome to the show, superstar.
2: Thank you. I'm so happy to be here and talk about all these things.
0: Well, we're so excited to have you on The Expert on the microphone. So your practice has become known for delivering natural-looking aesthetic results, but also emphasizing skin health and overall wellness. And looking at the aesthetic industry as a whole, this type of thinking seems to be the new norm. We do a lot of expert on the microphone interviews, and that's the standard. It's no longer just about achieving the dramatic results, right, Dr. Nichols? It's about supporting the body and preserving tissue health and choosing treatments that work with the body rather than simply just changing its appearance. So from your perspective, what's driving this shift, and why do you think practitioners and patients are increasingly prioritizing this approach to aesthetic care?
2: Well, I'll tell you. I mean, I think it was a natural result that with this whole wellness movement that it was going to hit aesthetics at some point. So, you know, these days patients want to feel healthy inside and out, look healthy inside and out, and they want to look refreshed, not somebody looking different than themselves, but just a, you know, kind of a better, refreshed version of themselves. You know, the whole thing about, you know, anti-aging, we don't even say that anymore. You know, we talk about aging well and, you know, maintaining that healthy tissue is part of that. So the future of aesthetics is about regenerative aesthetics, you know, in terms of things like Sculptra and Radiesse that you might have heard of. That has all become really sort of blown up because these things are collagen generators. And the future is going to get even wider. I mean, we're talking stem cells. You know, we're talking, you know, biologically adaptive peptides. It's just there's something new every day in terms of regenerative aesthetics.
0: Yeah. And I love that distinction, what you just said, because the newest language in aesthetics really is preservation rather than transformation. I mean, when you look at the stats, the American Society of Plastic Surgeons has identified regenerative sculpting, anatomy preservation, and natural, all of this is undetectable beauty, like you put it. And those are the defining trends of 2026 and 2027, right? That undetectable beauty. So we're also talking about an enormous and an increasingly sophisticated patient population, right? Everyone's coming in informed. I think the ISAPS recorded nearly 38 million surgical and non-surgical aesthetic procedures worldwide in 2024. And that's a rise of more than, I think it was 45% since 2020. That means patients are participating in aesthetics at a much higher level, but they're also asking smarter questions about tissue quality and longevity and downtime and whether treatment will still look like them, like you put it. So let's chat about one company focused on providing modalities of this new regenerative focused approach. So Tiger Aesthetics, and more specifically, Alloclay. So for now, for those who don't know, right, Alloclay is used for non-surgical body contouring treatment, and it's designed to add that subtle, natural looking volume exactly where your body needs it. So from your perspective, doctor, what do you think would surprise patients most about the role of dermatologists and what role can play in body contouring? I mean, it's one step removed from your traditional practice. And what attracted you to incorporating solutions like Alloclay into your practice?
2: Well, I'll tell you, I mean, dermatologists, we do hair, skin, and nails. And of course, the anatomy that supports it is the body. So, you know, this is a natural continuation of what we do every day. And patients are looking for things that are non-surgical. And they're, you know, surprised now that we actually have options as dermatologists in the office to do treatments like Alloclay to give them, you know, improvement in body contouring that they didn't think were possible without surgery. So this is super exciting, especially when you're talking about something, you know, a procedure that could take maybe an hour, and they can really help, you know, some of the things that they've been, you know, upset about for years and thought that, oh God, it was just going to be so much money or the downtime of surgery. And now they have Alloclay as an option to improve those, you know, body contouring concerns.
0: Yeah, 100%. And I think this is such an important educational point, because dermatology has evolved far beyond treating the visible surface of the skin, right? I mean, dermatologists now understand anatomy and subcutaneous tissue and aging patterns and injectable safety and the way skin quality interacts with the structures underneath it. I think that's Dr. Goldberg taught me that. But what makes Alloclay particularly interesting within that conversation is that it isn't an implant or a synthetic filler, right? It's sterilized, donor-derived adipose tissue processed to retain the natural three-dimensional honeycomb structure of the adipocytes, right? As well as the extracellular matrix. I'm a patient of Alloclay, so I've done extensive research on this. I increased an entire breast size naturally in my doctor's office in under 90 minutes and got up and went straight to work. I mean, it was fantastic. And I'm somebody who explanted and did not want to put any implants in my body again. I wanted it all natural. So either way, I'm speaking your language here. Let's chat a bit more about Alloclay. So what areas of the body are you most commonly treating with Alloclay? What kinds of concerns are patients hoping to improve? And who in your mind are the best candidates for it?
2: Well, I mean, I would say, first of all, I mean, it's amazing that you have experience with it, because I think it's just, you know, an amazing product. But so number one would be, you know, hip dips, you know, those little contours that go in. And of course, you know, getting a little bit more of a butt lift. Those would be the number one. And before, patients had to undergo, you know, like a BBL, you know, which of course involves surgery of liposuction and the downtime involved. And now, like you said, in an hour and a half, you know, they can get those contours, you know, filled and volumized just with Alloclay in an easy procedure. Now, I'll tell you that the best candidates tend to be people who are already sort of at a stable weight. And, you know, these days in the GLP-1 era, we have to kind of, you know, make sure about that. But it's better if they're at a stable weight. And then they tend to get amazing results. And the best part about it is the Alloclay, you know, this matrix eventually integrates into our own fat. So I've just been blown away that even a month, 3 months out, how natural it looks, you would never know in terms of these contours. And then I guess another candidate that I think is going to blow up is what you said. We call it sort of the no bra effect. So, you know, the patient who doesn't want to undergo breast augmentation, but there's, you know, 50% or more of women have, you know, issues with their breasts or concerns, but they don't want to undergo this surgery. And here we go. Now we can do something that will give them a little bit more cleavage, a little bit more increase in the volume of the upper pole of the breast or irregularities. And, you know, again, in less than an hour.
0: Yeah, that versatility is one of the most compelling parts of this conversation. I agree. And one thing that stands out about Alloclay is its philosophy, right? That you said, results that look natural, feel natural, and never look overdone. That's a message that reflects an even broader shift across aesthetics today, because it signals that patients are moving away from dramatic transformations and instead are looking for subtle, natural-looking enhancements that really restore what's been lost while still looking completely like themselves. And I always emphasize that true confidence comes from looking like the best version of yourself rather than looking like someone else. So when patients tell you they want to restore volume or refine their natural contours without looking like they've had work done, how do you help them strike that balance and achieve results that still feel authentic to themselves?
2: Well, like you said, it's all about restoration, not transformation. So I sort of guide them through, you know, because a lot of physicians, you know, they're not informed about, they may be informed in terms of social media, but they want to hear from, you know, the experts about what really can enhance their appearance and not, like you said, make them look like somebody else. So it really just takes a consultation to kind of walk them through that process, because in the end, they're just so happy in terms of realizing that, you know, the best look, as they always say, is the one that people can't tell. And that, you know, I feel is my role, you know, as a dermatologist and, you know, taking the process.
0: Yeah, absolutely. And I think that the most elevated work in aesthetics is often the work no one can identify. It's not about chasing a trend or manufacturing someone else's proportions. Really, it's about understanding harmony and anatomy and how light moves across the body. It's what your specialty is about. And the Alloclay philosophy is very much about enhancing what is already present rather than changing the patient's identity, because it's intended to provide targeted volume where fat naturally exists, right? And you as the provider now can think in terms of subtle transitions and symmetry and contour refinement rather than simply adding size. And that reflects the larger 2026 movement that we were talking about early on toward what experts are calling quiet, luxurious, anatomy-preserving, and undetectable aesthetic care. It's really just about that. The Kim Kardashian days are over.
2: Yeah.
0: Thank you so much for joining us.
2: Well, thank you, Zen. This was wonderful.
0: That was our expert on the microphone, Dr. Kim Nichols. To learn more about her practice, you can head to kimnicholsmd.com. And of course, you can definitely follow her on the gram at @NicholsMD_dermatology and at @SkinLabNicholsMD. That was our Sculpting the Future series brought to you by Alloclay and Tiger Aesthetics. Be sure to head to alloclay.com and follow them on the gram at Alloclay. 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I'm your host, Zen Sams. We'll be right back after this.
1: 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Alloclay is intended to be applied subcutaneously in localized areas of the body to provide cushioning and support to the patient's body where adipose tissue naturally exists. Alloclay does not contain viable cells and has no systemic effect and is not dependent upon the metabolic activity of living cells for its primary function. This allograft is intended for single patient use only. Human tissue shall not be offered or dispensed for veterinary use.
0: Welcome back, my beautiful friends. You're listening to A Moment of Zen. I'm your host, Zen Sams. And tonight's Bosky Ranch Live speaker series conversation feels especially timely because somewhere between digital burnout, overstimulation, and a culture craving authenticity again, America quietly fell back in love with the cowboy. Not just the fashion, but the values behind it. Grit, loyalty, land, horses, brotherhood, purpose, and simplicity. And the numbers are backing it up. Western wear, cowboy core travel, ranch tourism, and country music all saw major growth throughout 2025 and heading into this year as well, with analysts continuing to credit the what they call Yellowstone effect and Taylor Sheridan's storytelling universe for reigniting mainstream fascination with modern Western culture and Americana. And honestly, I don't think people are just chasing the fantasy of the West anymore. I think they're chasing how it makes them feel. Which brings me to tonight's guest. Ian Bowen is best known for his role across all five seasons of Yellowstone and now joins season three of Lioness. Beyond Hollywood, he's also deeply connected to the cutting horse world and authentic Western lifestyle itself. Now, as we continue building anticipation toward the September 12th Bosque Ranch Live Music Concert Series, we're going to talk about the emotional return of the cowboy, the Yellowstone effect, Texas culture, horses, masculinity, storytelling, and why audiences may be craving grit more now than ever before. Ian, welcome to the show, superstar.
3: Well, thank you very much. It's great to be here. You summed it up pretty perfectly, but I'd love to dive into some of that with you.
0: I'm so excited to chat with you, and so thank you so much for joining us. So I want to talk about the Taylor Sheridan connection. So one thing I keep hearing, Ian, from people inside Taylor Sheridan's world is that there's almost a destiny meets timing element to how they entered that universe. And it never feels random, they say. It feels like preparation finally met opportunity. So what do you think ultimately led you into Taylor's world in the first place? And looking back now, did it feel like preparation finally meeting that opportunity at exactly the right moment?
3: Yeah, I do say that a lot when, you know, there's always the idea of this overnight success or the 20-year overnight success. And we boil it down to all the work that you've done amortized over the time and the one moment where you have a chance to have your rocket launched. So it's all the work you put into it. And then you get the opportunity. The first time I ever auditioned for Taylor was maybe 20 years ago. Maybe 15, like maybe 17, a movie called Vile that he shepherded with a guy that we knew that was writing and directing it. And it just got a little bit out of hand. And Taylor sort of came in and helped took it over. And there was a part for me in that. And I got an audition and I went and read and I got this job. And it was an indie horror movie. And he gave me incredible compliments on the day. He said, you know, wonderful audition. Can't wait to work with you. We did that movie. So that was the beginning of being on the radar. And he subsequently cast me in the only stage play that I've ever done at the McCadden Theater in Los Angeles. I was the lead of that. So that was another trust element to work, to rehearse for several months. And then we had a 5-week run. So we continued it. That was followed up by Wind River. He's very loyal. He knows who his players are. And he called one day and said, I'd like you to play this part in this movie. And so it just... You know, and I've been working for 35 years, lots of success, lots of failures, but you have to believe it all focuses to one point. And maybe it's even still further in the future, but that was definitely the ignition moment that I felt like, we're onto something here that we want to hang on to.
0: I love it. It gives me goosebumps. And honestly, I think audiences can feel that authenticity immediately because Sheridan's role never feels cast. It feels lived. And I think I want to talk about now the training and immersion into the Western world, because that stands alone, right? What audiences connected to in Yellowstone wasn't just the drama. It was the realism, the horses, the land, the discipline, the lifestyle. And I think people underestimate how much preparation and immersion it takes to authentically step into that world, right? So what kind of training and preparation did you personally go through to authentically step into the Yellowstone universe and Western lifestyle? I know it's very much who you are, but there's definitely a process. Talk to me.
3: My process started when I was very young. My grandfather had a small livestock operation in Wisconsin, a little farm. Not a ranch. You know, he had some cattle, but I wouldn't call it a ranch, but he had livestock and pigs and all kinds of things. And when I was young, I would spend the whole summer there and kind of have free reign of the place. And I learned how to shoot guns and ride horses from a very young age. And I was always attached to the work that needed to be done. And that thing, which wasn't play and fun, it was, we have to accomplish things to make this place work. So I learned that. Following up on that, my uncle taught me how to rope. And I started team roping when I was, I think, 20, which is just a very odd thing for a California kid to do. So that was in my repertoire, if you will, and just something we practiced. And then when I got a job at a stable when I was 17, the other kids there did it too. And we would just, you know, we would practice roping and we would get better and better. So that gave me a really solid foundation. Once you get the job and you know that you're going to be doing it, and there's a specific set of what you're going to be doing. You know, you're not going to be necessarily riding bulls or, you know, doing things practicing things that aren't going to be applicable to what your role is going to be. We had a boot camp, cowboy camp, we call it, where everybody gets together for a week and you go to the ranch every day and you practice skills and you practice teamwork and you just learn how to be comfortable. So you're not thinking about riding the horse. You're able to just be in the world. And that is, you know, for some of the cats that got there, they had never been on a horse, never even touched a horse. So that was a really interesting awakening for some of them, which also fit their characters. So that's good. For me, it was like a party. It was a camp. It was like, oh, this is great. I'm good at this. And we would compete and have little mini rodeos, which, you know, built up a lot of camaraderie with us. So we had a lot of fun with that. And then that's just the beginning. Every day, if you're not working, for me, if I wasn't working, I would drive to the ranch and we had access to performance horses, ropers, cutters, reining horses, you know, these like sports cars of animals. And wow. The people there to say, hey, you want to hop on? You want to hop in the fighter plane? I'll teach you how to work it. And so that was a daily thing. So you just got better and better. And then being around those people, their gravitas of their life and choices and discipline, it's kind of sunk and soaked into me. If you paid attention to it, if you like it, and if you want it, and next thing you know, you start being a little bit more like that. So over 5 years, I think I got a little closer.
0: Well, that's definitely some kind of training.
3: Yeah, no doubt.
0: And I want to talk about, well, now it's becoming more clear why America fell back in love with the cowboy, because this Western Renaissance is happening across every category right now. Fashion, travel, music, ranch experiences, and even luxury real estate. And places like Bosque Ranch are becoming emotional destinations for people craving authentic Americana experiences again. And which brings me to my next question. Ian, why do you personally think America fell back in love with the cowboy and Western culture again?
3: The reasons to be in love with it are there. You know, we have a relatively young country. Most, you know, if you look through Europe, you know, you have 1 or 2,000 year old countries, and then even to the ancients. We're only, you know, a few hundred years really in the making. And if you ask anybody, what is us? What are the kind of like the seminal parts of this young nation? What's important? Probably they're going to say the Wild West. That sticks out to them when we were adventurous and romantic and brutal, but we were builders and seekers and we sacrificed. And that drama of what the American West is, it built us. And then when, you know, the talkie movies came on after the silent pictures, when they started making films, that's what they made it about because that's where we came from. So like you say, the romance of that, it is there. And when we celebrate it for people who still live that life and we give them the gift of saying, we make the show also for you to celebrate you and your lifestyle. And we're applauding you and we think that you're great. Then they feel good. And everybody knows that those values of character and hard work and determination and sacrifice and discipline, those are good things. And we want to keep doing them. And so when the show shines a light on where we came from and who we really are, people want to emulate that because they want to be part of what they think is genuinely good. Not the cool kids, but what they believe is morally and ethically correct for them and their family. And so there's a line around the corner to do the stuff that's associated with it. Like you said, everything from music to food to fashion, and people want to go camping. They want to go be in the mountains. They want to be with nature. It really was the spark of Yellowstone celebrating these people that reminded them where we came from. And when you know what your home is, you tend to want to get back to it.
0: Well, Bosque Ranch definitely walks the walk and talks the talk. And I think, you know, it's a working ranch, 600 acres, where we're not just talking about production facility. It's authentically a working ranch, which is very different than a soundstage.
3: Absolutely.
0: And maybe people, Ian, to your point, aren't chasing the fantasy of the West anymore. Maybe they're chasing grounding and connection and purpose again. I think that's at the heart of it all.
3: Yeah, the foundations for what made that old fantasy thing that we watch in movies. And you know, Yellowstone's contemporary. So this is a great example of those things that are from the past. We're trying to bring them back into the modern and still be connected with them and hopefully take them through into the future. Because it's a very good, these are good foundational things that we're about. And, and they're fun to participate with. That's why this music event at Bosky is such a great idea, because it you know, you have people that are, they're brought in and they can participate with all of these things that they see on TV that they love and they know they want. They can be there with a community, like in person. They can feel the music. Live music, live country music is better than any speaker you've got in your house. You can look at your neighbor and they're singing the same words that you are, and you can feel the bass, and it's like visceral. And they can talk to people that they see on TV. Some, you know, I'll be there. Other people will be there. We want to talk to you guys too, because you like what we do and we're all celebrating the same thing. So in person, you cannot beat that.
0: Your passion is infectious.
3: I mean, that's what the whole thing is about.
0: I love it.
3: Yeah. So we encourage people to come on down and try it. I can't tell you how many people in the last 2 years have come to me and said, I used to hate country music. I thought it was dumb. And guess what? Now it's all I listen to. And I get it. And I just say, welcome. It's rad. I'm glad you like it.
0: We've always been here.
3: Yeah. You can like other stuff too, but just check it out. It's got a feel. And that's important. I believe we'll keep doing this. And it's just continuing our commitment to not just make a TV show, but revive a movement.
0: You said it. We are at the end of this date, my friend. Ian, it's been such a pleasure chatting with you. I mean, tonight's conversation was gave me really some insight that I didn't have into all of this world. So thank you so much for being so transparent and sharing this with us.
3: My pleasure, Zen Sams. I'll see you in September in Texas.
0: Tonight's conversation with Ian Bowen was part of the Bosky Ranch Live speaker series, helping build anticipation for the September 12th Bosky Ranch Live music concert series. You can follow Ian directly on the gram at Ian Bowen. And as always, thank you for joining us right here on A Moment of Zen. I'm your host, Zen Sams. We'll be right back after this.
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0: Welcome back, my beautiful friends. You're listening to A Moment of Zen. I'm your host, Zen Sams. Welcome back to the Heart of Influence series brought to you by Diamond Lake and its subsidiaries. Now, for decades, a handful of television networks decided that the world watched and what it watched and when it watched. Today, influence is being shaped by streaming platforms, creators, artificial intelligence, and algorithms that can easily make content go viral overnight. And according to PwC's Global Entertainment and Media Outlook, the global entertainment and media industry is expected to surpass $3.5 trillion by 2029, while artificial intelligence continues to rapidly transform content creation, distribution, and audience engagement. And at the same time, Deloitte reports that media companies are investing heavily in generative AI to improve efficacy, personalized content, and reshape the viewer experience. Now, the question is no longer whether AI can change entertainment. It's how human creativity will evolve alongside it. Tonight, we're joined by two visionaries who've spent their careers recognizing opportunity long before the rest of the marketplace. Our first guest, Larry Namer, is the co-founder of E! Entertainment Television, the network that helped redefine celebrity and entertainment news for a global audience. Over a career spanning more than five decades, Larry has built pioneering media ventures across the United States, Russia, and China, and today serves as chairman of the World Film Institute while continuing to advise companies at the intersection of media and emerging tech. Joining him alongside is Brian J. Esposito, our co-contributor and CEO of Diamond Lake, global entrepreneur, investor, and strategist. Brian has built and advised companies across media, tech, finance, and digital innovations, helping connect visionary ideas with scalable business opportunities, all the while championing responsible growth and next generation leadership. Gentlemen, welcome to the show, superstars.
4: Thanks for having us.
5: Great to be here, Zen. Looking forward to the discussion.
0: Larry, you are quite the legend. All right. So your career began far away from the glamour traditionally associated with Hollywood. To my understanding, you were raised in Coney Island by a Turkish immigrant family, became the first person in your family to attend college, and entered the cable industry as an assistant cable splicer, earning approximately $90 a week. That information right there floored me when I read it. Coming full circle to who you are today. And what is so powerful about your story is that the opportunity did not initially look extraordinary. It became extraordinary because you understood the potential of an industry that was still being built. So when you look back at that young man entering cable TV without a grand plan to become a media entrepreneur, what did you recognize about the industry and about yourself that other people may have overlooked?
4: Well, I think, you know, when I got involved in cable, you know, in under the streets in New York, there were really only three networks, ABC, NBC, CBS. And, you know, then all of a sudden we had the capacity for many more channels. And I said, you know, why am I having to watch the weather report at 11:30 at night when we could have a channel for weather, we could have a channel for news and stuff like that. And, you know, I was very fortunate to be there when Time Incorporated, when Time was a publishing company, they bought Manhattan Cable, the company I worked for, and their goal was to turn Time from a publishing company into a media company over the next decade. So I get to grow up in the business.
0: You really did get to grow up in the business. I mean, at the end of the day, you've seen it all, you've heard it all, you've been pitched all of it. But I think it's fascinating that your story is as powerful as it is based on the trajectory that you've had. Now, when you look back at the young man entering that cable world and now how full circle you have come today, how does it make you feel?
4: You know, it's still a blur. You know, again, I came from, you know, an immigrant family. My parents' aspirations for their children were get a civil service job so you could retire at 65 and stuff like that. And I just never really took it very seriously. I mean, even with E, people say to me like, oh, that's amazing. And I'm going, well, how hard was it to figure out that people around the world love celebrities and celebrity gossip and
0: right.
4: And all of that stuff. I mean, to me, it wasn't revolutionary, but to a lot of people, it seems to be.
0: It definitely was. And I love what you're saying because it reminds people that the first opportunity does not always resemble the final destination. Sometimes success begins with paying closer attention than everyone else and becoming indispensable wherever you are planted. Brian and I say this all the time. Now, Brian, I want to talk about recognizing the next great transformation. So Larry recognized the potential of cable television before it became the cultural and financial force we now understand it to be. Today, entrepreneurs are trying to make similar judgments about artificial intelligence, digital assets, tokenization, and decentralized ownership. The challenge is that being early can often look exactly like being wrong. So true vision requires distinguishing between technology that is merely fashionable and technology that will fundamentally change how industries operate. So, Brian, as someone working across traditional business and emerging technology, how do you determine whether an innovation represents a durable transformation rather than a temporary trend? And what should today's entrepreneur learn from the way Larry recognized the potential of cable?
5: Yeah. Most of my career, I've been so early, and as an inventor, a visionary, whatever term you want to call it, it's the most painful experience, especially if you're self-financing it, which I've done my entire career up until Diamond Lake. And then it's the funny thing about a trend or creating something long-term, it still takes the same amount of time, resources, and talent to create that. So I avoid trends at all costs because it's just not enough time to capitalize on. And now I think you can take advantage of trends if you built a good foundation to have some ancillary income and reach built into it. But I avoid trends and products and media and IP because it's just, it's the outcome is just not enough reward for all the time and effort that it took to even build that. So when it comes to identifying these talented, incredible creators, we talk about AI all the time, and Larry's new content is fantastic on things that he's touching on, but I'm last at a party on AI, and we're doing it very ethically and with a lot of integrity behind it because I'm very creator focused. We have a huge music division. So when you start seeing things that AI is replicating creators, it scares me. And there's industries that are just being completely evaporated with skilled, talented people because of AI. And there's definite benefit to it. We see the benefit to it. I'm sure Larry can touch on a lot of the benefit to it. But from our standpoint, very careful on how it's used. And I have to be consistent with, I love independent artists. I love helping people and creators make it. We love putting systems and technologies and things like tokenization behind them to help them fuel their career, maintain control of their IP and their career. So it'd be very difficult for me to sprinkle in AI and say, hey, we don't need you to do this creative person anymore because we're going to use the technology to replace you. So I have to be consistent in my entire messaging and the culture of who we are as a company and the culture of my private holding company for the last 25 years.
0: Yeah, that distinction is so important because, to your point, innovation cannot merely sound futuristic. It has to solve a real problem, improve access, or create measurable value. Otherwise, we're not building the future. We're simply decorating the present. Larry, I want to talk about creating E! And reinventing celebrity culture. So when you and Alan Marufka created Movie Time, which ultimately evolved into E! Entertainment TV, you were building around an insight that now seems almost inevitable, right? Audiences were not only interested in movies, they wanted to understand the actors, personalities, fashion, premieres, and cultural machinery surrounding Hollywood. That's what E! Entertainment was. That vision helped build an entirely new entertainment category and helped bring celebrity culture into the mainstream. So when you first envisioned a network centered around Hollywood and entertainment culture, Larry, what did you understand about audience psychology that the established television industry had underestimated?
4: Well, you really looked, you know, going back to the early days of cable, you looked at the whole issue of fragmentation and the creation of niches. But, you know, like I say, it used to be you could only get the news at 6 o'clock and 11 o'clock and then Turner started CNN, 24-hour news whenever you want it. The Weather Channel started. You get the weather whenever you wanted it. ESPN started sports. You get the sports whenever you wanted it. You know, here you had this clear interest in celebrity lifestyle and the Hollywood world and stuff like that. But yet people would fight for, you know, a 20-second clip on Entertainment Tonight. And they wanted to go deeper and they wanted to understand more about how some of this entertainment product was made, and they wanted to know the directors and the people who wrote the music, and they wanted a much deeper relationship with celebrity culture, but yet that was missing. So, and you know, we looked at it, you know, with cable was really an electronic newspaper. CNN was the headline, ESPN was the sports, home shopping was the ads. What was missing was the second most read section of any newspaper, which were the entertainment pages.
0: Boom. That's fascinating because it's so simple, right there in plain writing and completely overlooked. And what's interesting is that E! Entertainment is almost like, is in fact the prelude to reality TV, because that one step further, that connect, the fact that the audience was craving that connection with Hollywood and celebrityism, not about the movies they're making, but about how they were living their lives, the gossip, the drama. That's what they want, right? And that, and at the same time, we saw the rise of all those magazines, Star, Gossip, right? All those, that was again, the prelude to reality TV. So you were really building community around cultural curiosity before the media industry regularly used terms such as engagement, fandom, or creator economy. I mean, the technology has changed, but our desire to understand the people behind entertainment has only intensified.
4: Yeah, no, absolutely right. I mean, and you know, E! Still is the only TV network on a global scale that's started by like two people as opposed to a big media company. So Alan and I didn't come from the legacy media world to begin with. I mean, I was on the operations side, not on the programming side. So we didn't really know what the rules were. So we couldn't be breaking them because we didn't know what they were.
0: It's always better like that.
4: You know, the first show that really broke through, you know, we changed the name from Movie Time to E! When we realized that we wanted to be all about the world of entertainment, not just about movies. That's what prompted the name. But we, you know, we just didn't understand the rules. So the first show that broke through, you know, I went to the crew and said, hey, I want to start a TV show that makes fun of TV shows. And they were like, that's crazy. You can't do that. And I'm like, why not? And, you know, we started that show called, you know, Talk Soup. And
0: Talk Soup, yeah.
4: Talk Soup ran 26 years.
0: Amazing. I mean, what a visionary you are, Larry. Not even of this generation, and just really are still pioneering it and the thoughts behind it. Now, Brian, today's creators can reach millions of people without a traditional television network, but access does not necessarily mean ownership, right? A creator may have a massive following and still depend entirely on a platform, an algorithm, or a distribution model that can change literally overnight. So the creator economy is now valued in the hundreds of billions of dollars globally. But the most important question may be how much of that value creators actually control. And that's what you've been tackling all along. So what should creators be building beyond followers, whether that means intellectual property, licensing rights, equity, audience data, or direct distribution, so that their visibility becomes a durable business asset rather than temporary attention?
5: Absolutely. So that's why we've been building Journey, and that's what helped fuel the massive growth behind Sons of Legion, which we had Adam McInnes on a few months ago. Journey is that direct access to your audience base. So you have the ability to control and communicate directly who wants to hear from you. So the idea of utilizing all these big social media platforms to start curating them and bringing them into your Journey platform, we believe is key to the future success of any creators or any IP. The fact that you're only limited exposure to what Instagram, TikTok, Meta, all these social media platforms allow you to see is not right. We as users are creating all the content for those massive platforms to be able to exploit and make all their profits and money from, and they only allow you a few percentage of your fans and followers that want to hear from you, and then they'll allow you more if you pay, but not, you're never going to get 100% reach in those platforms. So by utilizing them as funnels to create that content, create excitement, create the momentum around you, and then tie in Journey into that reach to be able to then curate and bring in people's names, their addresses, their phone numbers, and they're all double, triple opting in, and then you can start to collect that data and own that data as to who's watching your content, how much time is being spent watching your content, how many touch points of that content does it trigger someone to buy a ticket, to buy a piece of merchandise, to maybe buy an exclusive digital download. So it's interesting when Larry created E and the idea of access, which is one of the great reasons why we're honored to have him as an advisor at Diamond Lake, is we believe tokenization is another level of access to that IP creator or that piece of, or that celebrity or athlete. Now being part of their journey at some capacity because you're putting tax earnings into a token that's attached to them that gives you closer proximity to the people that you love, admire, adore, or want to emulate. So we believe the idea that Larry and his co-founder created with E, tokenization is the next evolution of access to celebrity. And when we're excited to hopefully be leaders in that and do it the correct ethical way in the regulatory environment, and create opportunities for whether you're an up-and-coming creator that can use this as a financial tool to fuel your career, or if you're already a well-established creator or celebrity or athlete, it's a new liquidity event to be able to monetize all the hard work that you've done to build your career.
0: To follow Larry, you could visit him on the gram at Larry Namer TV. You can also follow Brian J. Esposito from Diamond Lake directly on the gram at Brian_J_Esposito. This has been the Heart of Influence series, brought to you by Diamond Lake and its subsidiaries. 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I'm your host, Zen Sams. We'll be right back after this.
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0: Welcome back, my beautiful friends. You're listening to A Moment of Zen. I'm your host, Zen Sams. I'm going to pass the mic to our Going Deep host, Lana Kerr, for an exclusive conversation with Monica Dar. Lana, take it away.
8: Hi, everyone. Welcome back to the Going Deep podcast. We have a very special guest. We have Monica Dar. But before we start, would you like to tell our audience a little bit about who you are?
9: First and foremost, I'm a mother of two and a wife. I own a family of beauty brands called Mana, under the Monica Dar Beauty brands. We have six brands under the umbrella that range anywhere from cosmetics, bath and body, men's, hair, skin, something for the whole family. So we're going to talk a little bit about this brand, because you didn't just grow a brand, you built a business that's meant to last. And I want to talk about what went into actually getting there. Okay. Once, what had to change in you once your business grew to a certain point?
10: The evolution of an entrepreneur is so diverse and profound. You know, when you start out with just a concept, an idea, it's just you and your idea, and it's a party of one. And as the company grows and the business grows, you know, you really have to evolve yourself into including and building and developing a team, and also creating an infrastructure for a company. And so you very much go from that right brain idea creation, concept creation, to having to utilize that left side where you're really putting everything together and putting all the pieces of a puzzle together.
9: Mm-hmm. How long did it take you?
10: I think it's still taking me today.
9: From inception.
10: Yeah. So we're in year 15 now. I would say our biggest inflection point was from year 3 going forward from there. I would say even year 3 is early for many companies to really start to get going. And we really doubled in revenue every year from year 3 moving forward, which was challenging because as you grow, everyone thinks growth is incredible. You're growing, you're doubling. But there are so many challenges that come with scaling a company in that manner too. And there are pitfalls of growing too quickly as well. So there were many lessons learned along the way as we continue to grow and evolve the brands.
9: What do you think was the behind your success? I mean, by year 3, that's very unusual for a company to be doing well. You know, what do you think contributed to that success?
10: You know, it's really interesting. It didn't even come to me until you mentioned it right now, which is where we really started to put infrastructure in place and hiring the right people for all of the roles that were meant to be. So at one point, you know, every entrepreneur will say they had 100 different hats and they're in every part of the business, and really identifying our company culture and what we were all about and company goals, and really very clearly aligning and how to get there.
9: Yeah, that's definitely most, and as a founder myself, I can say that, you know, usually for me, I know that, and we're self-funded, I knew that we had to kind of bring the people and then build the city, you know, and that for most companies, the city part building, if they're in that situation, takes a longer time, you know? So I think that was very commendable how you got to that. But I mean, now I know you said you're a mother, and I love the age of your kids, 8 and 10, you said?
10: Eight and 9. They're so fun. Yeah.
9: Oh
10: fun
9: my
10: age.
9: God, yes. The fun age. How did becoming a mother change how you think about your time, your energy, and the decisions that you made in your business?
10: So the next inflection point, the growth of the company was when I was pregnant with our 9-year-old, who now 9-year-old. And I thought, oh my gosh, how am I going to do this? Because I was moving at such a frantic pace, and the company was growing, and I was working, traveling. And so it was really interesting in that I just reprioritized everything and used, you know, time for me was finite, and my energy needed to be used very efficiently so that I could be a great mom and be there for my newborn young daughter. My son followed 14 months after that. So that was my priority. And my business was my baby still too. So really just prioritizing what really mattered. I think time management was one of the key factors. I started saying yes to things that I really needed to do that were very important. And then I said no to many, many, many things. And that actually gave me a lot of freedom. I feel like sometimes as business owners and founders, you feel like you have to be everywhere and do everything and be a part of every single thing. But that, in fact, is not the case. And so I felt like once I let go of all of that weight and responsibility I was beholding myself to, it gave me a lot of freedom, gave me and the company a lot of freedom and my employees a lot of freedom to grow. And that's when we hit our next big inflection point.
11: Wow. Your business is your baby. So if you had three children, you can love all three children. If you had a fourth one, you would love them and you spend the time. You know, and I see my business as my daughter. I have two boys and my husband refers to CO2 Lift as our daughter because it's part of our family. So just like with kids, you have to divide your time and you can love all of them.
10: You love all of them. You love all of them differently, yes, right? Because yes. each child, each baby yes. is very different. Yes. So some require more time at certain yes. points
11: yes.
10: In life. And so, you know, we really prioritize and it's still, you know, the kids are 8 and 9 now. I still struggle with that today and just, you know, how can I be more present? How can I do more, be more? Mm-hmm. Because these are the years where yes. it's really, really important. So I'm still to this day refining how to be the best mom to them.
11: Yeah. And I think, you know, Mana, I think that's normal. Looking back, Mana, what do businesses that truly last seem to get right?
10: So what I think I got right was I continually evolved the company. We didn't stay stagnant. Like sometimes you have like that one success and you just keep riding those coattails into the sunset. So we continue to evolve with margins in mind. We also didn't keep chasing things. It was like, okay, let's not make everything under the sun. Let's make sure that we're producing things that are really quality and continuing to build that brand reputation. And then also, like, I keep going back to the people, like having the right people around that can help execute your vision and that care are really like that. That's like the trifecta.
11: Oh my goodness. Like, you are such an embodiment of intentional. Like, when you, everything, your words come out very intentional. You're so deliberate in what you say. It's been such a pleasure speaking with you.
10: Thank you.
11: Congratulations on all your success.
10: Thank you.
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0: Well, that's a wrap, my dear friends. 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It's been an absolute pleasure being your host. 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
18: News. news. This hour from Town Hall, I'm Mary Rose. The United States is imposing 50% tariffs on $20 billion worth of Canadian products. Correspondent Donna Warder reports.
19: Canada says it will immediately retaliate after the U.S. imposed 50% tariffs on $20 billion worth of Canadian products. Last-ditch negotiations between the U.S. and Canada failed to resolve the latest strain in relations between the historic allies. Prime Minister Mark Carney says in a statement, Canada will match those tariffs dollar for dollar to protect our workers and businesses.

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10: S&P closes at new record high, buoyed by cooler than expected inflation data and falling oil prices. But Donald Trump has taken a mallet to the economy. Things are unaffordable because of Donald Trump. How many times do we have to talk about the fact that oil prices are lower than they were under Biden? How many times do we have to...
9: 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The Answer. Alex Marlowe does see something good coming out of New York.
11: Luigi Mangione pled guilty, admitting to stalking and killing Brian Thompson, planning it all out, premeditated murder. 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
12: You scattered thunderstorms still around this evening. We'll be clearing out through the overnight hours. A little foggy in spots tomorrow morning, low in the low 70s. Mostly sunny tomorrow, just a slight chance of a thunderstorm, high 92. Drier air Sunday, mostly sunny, high 92. I'm Georgia WeatherNet meteorologist KJ Allen on AM 920, The Answer.
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0: There she is, sitting at the end table, talking to Alder.
1: Oh, now I know why Alder needs a lot of money. She's wearing enough mink to carpet Radio City.
0: You should get a load of her on a warm day.
1: Well, the coat doesn't stop me. She'd show up, she was wearing a tent. How long has she got with Alder?
0: About another 5 minutes.
1: Warden, you know, maybe I'll let you put me away for a couple of years. Mm-hmm. With something like that to look forward to on the visitor's day, I might go for the change.
0: You'd get tired of just talking.
1: I hung around by the big gray buildings until she came out. She walked over to a long white convertible and got in. I decided to let her buy me a new fuse, so I walked over to the car. Going into town?
2: Oh. Back up 3 feet and I'll let you know.
1: Three. Okay.
2: Mm-hmm. Your tailor couldn't do all of that. Get in. Visiting?
1: Oh, yeah. The warden's an old friend.
2: How many years did you know him?
1: Baby. I've been going home every night all my life.
2: Every night?
1: Well, almost.
2: What do you do with the, almost?
1: It depends. Everybody likes something different.
2: You must get tired thinking up new ideas.
1: Oh, I don't think much. It's more fun being surprised. Hey, what's the idea?
2: Surprise.
1: Oh, yeah. And a nickel-plated one. Look, baby, you don't have to pull a gun. If I'm getting fresh, I'll get out and walk.
2: You'll sit right there, Diamond.
1: Name dropper.
2: Mm-hmm.
1: Expecting company?
2: Mm-hmm. And you've met them before, honey.
1: Well, that's nice. I wouldn't want you to get stuck with the introduction. Hey, those your friends driving up?
2: It should be. Now you hold real still. They'll only shoot you this time.
1: When a gal's got a gun, you don't stand much of a chance unless she's got her mind on something else. This one did. And when she looked up in the rearview mirror to make sure it was her boys, I tagged her. My two playmates were just pulling up and I jumped out of the car.

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10: You scattered thunderstorms still around this evening. We'll be clearing out through the overnight hours. A little foggy in spots tomorrow morning, low in the low 70s. Mostly sunny tomorrow, just a slight chance of a thunderstorm, high 92. Drier air Sunday, mostly sunny, high 92. I'm Georgia WeatherNet meteorologist KJ Allen on AM 920. 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
14: 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I can't keep him away. The Lone Ranger. The Shadow. The Masked Avenger.
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0: Motivating Lisa Wolf. In this hour, it's a tale well calculated to keep us in suspense. Starring Dana Andrews, going back to 1949. But first, it's Stump the Host. To Stump the Host, Lisa will ask me to name the TV legend. I'll try to guess while you play along at home. Right, Lisa?
1: That's right. You were particularly good at this last week, so I thought we'd give it another try. It's called Who Am I?
2: Thank you very much.
1: I rarely say that, so let's go with it. It's called Who Am I? I'm going to give you three clues, and they each get a little...
0: I won't need all three clues.
1: Sometimes you do.
0: Yeah.
1: But you are pretty good at this, but by the third clue, it should be very clear.
0: These are TV legends?
1: TV legends that we all know. Okay. Mm-hmm. Before I became a television star, I served in the U.S. Army during World War II.
0: Okay.
1: I later became a successful game show host.
0: Bob Barker?
1: But the big clue is I played Captain Tony Nelson.
0: Tony. Oh, wow. Yeah. Tony Nelson.
1: Mm-hmm.
0: He was also on Dallas, right?
1: Mm-hmm.
0: Yeah.
1: Remember him?
0: Yeah.
1: I mean, you loved the show. What's the name of the show?
0: Bewitched.
1: No, Tony Nelson.
0: Tony Nelson was not Bewitched. It was I, Dream and Jeannie.
1: Exactly.
0: Yeah.
1: And you loved that show.
0: And then he was on Dallas.
1: That's right.
0: What was his name?
1: Larry Hagman.
0: Oh, yeah.
1: Yeah.
0: Didn't get it.
1: I know. It's not easy. Mm-hmm. It's easier when you're at home listening.
0: Larry Hagman.
1: Yeah. Yeah. The name from the past.
0: Yeah.
1: All right. I was born in Canada and began.
0: You were?
1: No.
0: Do you have your papers?
1: This guy was.
0: Are you legal?
1: I'm legal and began my career as a radio announcer.
0: He was born in Canada.
1: Okay.
0: Began his career as a radio announcer.
1: Right.
0: I wonder, can I just throw a guess out
1: there?
0: Sure.
1: I can't imagine you could get
0: the guy from Hogan's Heroes.
1: No. I became one of television's favorite dads in a long running family sitcom.
0: Robert Young.
1: No.
0: Robert Young wasn't my
1: I'll give you the third clue.
0: Okay.
1: I played Steve Douglas.
0: Oh, my God. Alan Young.
1: No, Steve Douglas.
0: Oh, Steve Douglas. Steve Douglas.
1: Na, na, na, na.
0: Oh.
1: Na, na, na,
0: oh,
1: na.
0: Oh, okay. Yeah. Yeah, I'm trying to think of his name. I know the name now.
1: I know you do.
0: Oh, gosh.
1: I can picture
0: he was in
1: the
0: a
1: opening.
0: Lot of Disney films.
1: I can picture the opening with his foot going, na, na, na, na.
0: All
1: na,
0: na, my three na, na. Sons.
1: Yep. What's his name?
0: I can't
1: who played Steve
0: his
1: Douglas?
0: Name.
1: It was Fred McMurray.
0: Yeah.
1: Fred yeah. McMurray. So maybe last
0: not
1: week was better.
0: Not doing so good.
1: last week
0: not
1: was
0: doing
1: better.
0: So good here.
1: Maybe next week we'll move on. Before becoming an actor, I studied engineering in college.
0: All right.
1: I became TV's most famous doctor in a long
0: Marcus
1: running
0: Welby.
1: In a long running military.
0: That's Robert. Yeah. Oh, military
1: comedy.
0: So it's MASH. So then it would be.
1: Yes, it's him. If I give you the last clue, you'll know it.
0: Oh, I know who the guy is.
1: Okay, I played Hawkeye Pierce.
0: Yeah, Hawkeye Pierce. Yeah, I can't remember his name.
1: It's Alan Alda.
0: Yeah, Alan Alda.
1: I mean, he's been in a
0: I knew it was
1: things,
0: Alan something.
1: I didn't hear you say Alan.
0: Ah, shoot.
1: Before becoming an actor.
0: I didn't take my Prevagen, that's why.
1: That must be.
0: Hang on, let me take a Prevagen.
1: Get to work here, Carl.
0: 1 second. Okay, I'm going to do so much better.
1: Before becoming an actor, I served in the U.S. Army Air Forces during World War II.
0: Uh-huh.
1: I started in one of TV's most popular detective series of the 1970s.
0: Wow, okay.
1: And I played Jim Rockford.
0: Yeah, James Garner.
1: There it is.
0: Yeah, I got one.
1: There
0: see?
1: It is.
0: My Prevagen.
1: You got one. Before becoming an actor, I studied architecture in college.
0: Kramer. Oh, no, Jason Alexander. He was remember? He would always say I was an architect.
1: Yep. But no. I became one of TV's most beloved TV dads.
0: Robert Young.
1: And I played Mike Brady.
0: Mike Brady. Oh, wow. So that was, what was his name? What was his name? Mike Brady.
1: Yes.
0: I don't remember his real name.
1: You don't know his name?
0: Forgot.
1: That's Robert Reed.
0: Oh, yeah.
1: Oh, darn. I originally wanted to become a lawyer.
0: Okay, you did?
1: I did, actually.
0: Yeah?
1: I almost was. I became one of TV's favorite private detectives in Hawaii.
0: Oh, Hawaii 5-0, huh?
1: I played Thomas Magnum.
0: Oh, wow. Tom Selleck.
1: Yes.
0: Tom Selleck.
1: He's cool. Before becoming an actor, I worked in radio.
0: Mm-hmm.
1: I starred in one of TV's most successful courtroom dramas.
0: Hmm. courtroom. Oh, Perry Mason?
1: There it is.
0: Raymond Burr.
1: Yes, exactly. Last one. Mm-hmm. Before becoming an actor, I worked as a park ranger.
0: Mm-hmm.
1: I became one of TV's most beloved doctors.
0: Is it Marcus Waldman?
1: It is.
0: So
1: what's his name?
0: Robert Young.
1: Robert Young. You got him.
0: So once I took a Prevagen,
1: that must have
0: did
1: done
0: a lot
1: for
0: better.
1: You.
2: Good recovery.
0: Mm-hmm.
1: Yeah. It took you a minute to
0: That's
1: get
0: how
1: into
0: it works.
1: To the role.
0: Prevagen's
1: thing.
0: Great. You got to use it. If you don't use Prevagen, you should. It's awesome. All right. When we come back, we're going to tune into a tale well calculated to keep us in suspense. Stick around.

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5: 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All right, time for suspense. One of the best of the mystery genre shows. 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It had the greatest writers and producers and stars. Everyone who was a movie star wanted to be on Suspense because they knew they were going to get a great script. There was a full orchestra, the best writers, the best producers. So like Humphrey Bogart and Jack Benny and Henry Fonda, Glenn Ford, Betty Davis, you know, Joan Crawford, they all wanted to appear on Suspense. And in this particular episode, Dana Andrews stars in a program called If the Dead Could Talk, sponsored by Autolite from January 20th, 1949. 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
9: They'll never know how it happened. No one will ever know. I knew I was going to have to kill him almost from the first. That's how I am. That's what my blood is. I couldn't change it even if I tried. We were on a circus train, the three of us in the trapeze act, going from Tulsa to St. Louis. Fran had asked me to come and sit with her, that she had something to tell me. When I went over, she was staring out the window into the night. And the dim train lights made her features kind of soft and blurred. And I stood watching her, getting all choked up like I always did, wanting to freeze this picture of her in my brain with all the other pictures. Then she saw my reflection on the window glass and she turned.
10: Oh, Joe.
9: Hi.
10: Well, sit down, Joe.
9: Sure. What's the secret?
10: Joe, I can't keep it inside me a second longer. If I do, I'll bust.
9: Hmm?
10: Tommy and me been talking about getting married.
11: Hiya, kids.
9: Huh?
11: Well, honey, did you tell him?
9: Yeah, she told me. Congratulations.
11: That's all? Just congratulations?
10: Well, you know Joe's a man of few words.
11: So what do you think, Joy Boy? At least we'll be able to keep her in the act now, huh?
9: Yeah.
10: That's probably the only reason he's marrying me.
11: Well, the way I figured, it had to be one of us. Joe, you're my pal. I couldn't let it happen to you.
10: Wow.
9: And then Tommy threw his arm across my shoulder. I felt every nerve in my body tighten up, like somebody was turning a screw. And I thought, so this is how your life goes smash. Rattling through the night on a dinky train with a circus fat lady sitting across the aisle munching chocolates. I didn't know what I was going to do. Not then. At first, I tried to go on just like before. When we got to St. Louis, Tommy and me shared a room in a theatrical hotel like always. And the three of us went on through our routines on the high trapeze, like always. Yeah, that part was the same. That part was as natural as breathing. But the other things, like the looks they gave each other, their long walks together. And nothing worked for me. Drinking myself blind, taking out a different girl in the show every night of the week. Nothing worked. I still woke up in the middle of the night, shivering, my heart pounding and crying her name. Fran! Fran! Fran!
12: Joe, what's wrong?
9: Huh? Oh. Nothing's wrong.
12: You were yelling in your sleep.
9: I'm okay.
12: You sure?
9: Yeah, I'm okay.
12: What are you getting dressed for? It's the middle of the night.
9: I'm going for a walk.
12: But, Joe...
9: Look, I want to go for a walk, so I'm going for a walk.
12: Joe, Fran and I were noticing.
9: Noticing what?
12: You've been going at this nightlife pretty hot and heavy lately. For a fellow who works on a trapeze 60 feet up and without a net, ladies and gentlemen. Well, that's not so good, Joe.
9: What's the matter? You afraid someday I won't catch you, Tommy?
12: Look... Why don't you take it a little easier, kid? It's all right to have a good time.
9: Good time? So that's what I'm having. What do you know? I walked the dark, empty streets for hours. I didn't know where I went or why. Why did it have to be him and Fran over and over again? Why did it have to be him and not me? And then... It was like coming out of a sleep, almost. I realized that for a long time I'd been looking through the lighted window of an all-night pawn shop, looking at a gun. At first, I started walking away fast. Then I turned back and went into the shop.
13: What can I do for you?
9: Now, that revolver in the window there, the black one next to the binoculars.
13: Oh, yes, that's a beauty, ain't it?
9: Yeah, I want it.
13: Good enough. Can't go wrong on that one. You got your permit, of course.
9: No, I'm just passing through town. I didn't have time to get one.
13: Well, I'm sorry, mister, but I can't help you.
9: I've got $100 bill that says you can.
13: You've just bought yourself a gun.
9: It was after 3 a.m. when I got back to the hotel. The gun was in my topcoat pocket. As I walked through the lobby, the circus fat lady was sitting on the big sofa, counting the faces that went through the revolving door. She stopped me as I went past her.
14: Turning in, Joe?
9: Yeah?
14: Lucky you can sleep. Wish I could sleep.
9: I started for the elevator, and then it hit me. How dumb can a guy be, walking into the lobby like that, being seen going up to the room? Is that all you want, Joe? That he should be dead, no matter what happened to you? Don't you want Fran? Don't you want to live? I turned back and started out again. No, Patsy, I guess I won't go upstairs after all.
14: Oh?
9: Nothing to do till tomorrow afternoon, anyhow. Maybe I'll take in an all-night show.
14: I haven't seen a show since I was a little girl. Can't fit in the seat.
9: I went around to the back of the hotel. Tommy and me room 3 stories up next to the rusty fire escape. It was so quiet there, I could hear the pounding inside my head. The first rung of the fire escape was a good 10 feet off the ground. I jumped for it and pulled it down. It made enough noise to wake up half the building. I scrambled up into the shadows. I expected the lights to start going on in every window. But nothing happened. So, when I started up the fire escape, I started up for Tommy. The landing. The room was dark. The window was closed. I tried raising it, but it was locked. Why did everything have to go bad for me? Oh, wait a minute. He never locked the window before. Why did he lock it now? What was he afraid of? How could he know what was inside me? Well, suddenly I had to do something, so I smashed the window with my fist. I didn't care. Let him know it was me. Let him know what was coming. I reached in, unlocked the window, went over the sill. I took the gun out of my pocket. I could feel the blood running warm down my arm. And then I saw that he was gone. The room was empty. I sat down on the bed. I felt weak in my knees. I sat there a long time, numb. Then I heard a key in the door. It was him. He'd come back. I put the gun back in my pocket. I held it there. When the door swung open, I saw him, framed in the light from the hall. And I thought, now, do it now.
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8: You know this spell of freezing weather that drifted over sunny California by mistake last week?
0: I'll see.
8: Well, by Cornelius, I haven't had so much fun since my Autolite Stay Full battery last needed water, and that's a mighty long time ago.
0: You mean you enjoyed the cold, Arnold?
8: You bet. Listen, I was purring along up in the mountains in my Autolite-equipped car, you see, when I spied a stricken stranger stuck in the snow. He had on a raccoon coat and a coonskin cap, and he was looking under the hood of his car, muttering, "Water, water everywhere, and not a drop in my battery." "Friend," I said to this shivering shambles, "if you had an Autolite stay-full battery in that thirst-starved convertible, you'd be singing 'How Deep Is the Ocean' instead of 'How Dry I Am.'" "What do you mean?" asks he. So, of course, I told this chap that Autolite stay-full batteries have an extra-large liquid reserve. "Autolite stay-full batteries," I said, "need water only 3 times a year in normal driving. 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Only 3 times a year. And then I explained that thanks to extra plates and special fiberglass insulation, Autolite stay-full batteries have extra power and extra long life, too.
0: But, Harlow, did you get the poor fellow unstuck?
8: Sure did. I just happened to have an extra Autolite stay-full battery in my trunk. So I lent it to him until he could get one of his own at his nearest Autolite dealer's. "I'll sure switch to Autolite," he said as he zoomed off. And I answered, "You're right with Autolite."
0: Right, Harlow. But right now, suspense.
7: And now, Autolite brings back to our Hollywood soundstage Mr. Dana Andrews as Joe in a tale well calculated to keep you in suspense.
15: I held the gun in my pocket. The door swung open and I saw him framed in the light from the hall. And I thought, now, do it now.
12: When'd you come back, Joe?
15: A while ago.
12: Where's that light switch?
15: Don't turn the lights on, Tommy.
12: What's the matter with you?
15: I said...
12: What do you got against lights? How can you just sit there in the dark? You know, Fran and I wondered what happened to you. We were out looking for you.
15: I held tight to the gun in my pocket. I followed him with it as he moved around the room, stopping at the dresser to comb his hair, whistling because he was getting Franned and it was such a good feeling. And all I had to do was just squeeze the trigger.
12: Come on in.
10: Say, honey, Fats tells me that you... Oh, you got back, Joe.
15: Yeah.
10: Yeah, what did you do to yourself? Look at that arm, Tommy. His arm, it's bleeding.
12: I didn't notice that.
10: Joe, you take your coat off. I'll get some towels and mercurochrome from the bathroom.
12: What'd you do, get yourself in a bra?
15: No, not exactly.
10: Tommy, where's the mercurochrome? Hurry up.
12: Oh, I'll show you where it is.
10: Get your coat off, Joey.
15: Yeah.
5: And that's the first portion of Suspense with If the Dead Could Talk, starring Dana Andrews from 1949. Hope you're enjoying this. More after these messages.

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1: With SRN News, I'm Ron Taylor. The United States and Canada have fallen deeper into a trade war. New tariffs are expected to raise prices for products in both countries, each side blaming the other for the collapse of negotiations in Washington late Friday that led the U.S. to impose 50% tariffs on $20 billion worth of Canadian goods, and Canada setting September 8th as the start of its retaliatory penalties. President Trump's import taxes will hit about 5% of what Canada ships to the U.S. every year. Authorities say that Russian and Ukrainian drone and missile strikes have killed at least 10 people. Ukrainian officials said that one person died Saturday in a ballistic missile strike on Kyiv. Russia's defense ministry said the strike hit a locomotive depot as well. The hardline new leader of Iran's top security body is threatening neighbors against joining new U.S. efforts to squeeze Tehran's economy and saying the U.S. has increased global nuclear insecurity. This is
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5: Your answer on weather.
6: You scattered thunderstorms still around this evening. We'll be clearing out through the overnight hours. A little foggy in spots tomorrow morning, low in the low 70s. Mostly sunny tomorrow, just a slight chance of a thunderstorm, high 92. Drier air Sunday, mostly sunny, high 92. I'm Georgia WeatherNet meteorologist KJ Allen on AM 920, The Answer.
7: If we look to the answer as to why for so many years we achieved so much, it was because here in this land, we unleashed the energy and individual genius of man to a greater extent than has ever been done before.
8: We are the answer. The answer.
9: Carl, half of all adults have high blood pressure, and that includes you.
10: Yep.
9: Right?
10: Yep.
9: And here's what makes it dangerous. You don't feel it, right?
10: Nope.
9: There's no signals, no warning signs. You don't really know.
10: Well, when you're around, you give me high blood pressure.
9: Well, that might be true. You know. I mean, I make you nervous, I'm sure.
10: Yeah.
9: I do that to everybody.
10: Right.
9: High blood pressure is damage happening quietly every single day. And over time, time, that can increase your risk of heart
10: disease. Mike, when we drive together, Lisa and I, and she's going, look at that. She's the worst.
9: You drive really fast.
10: She's the worst.
9: Just to be clear.
10: And that lifts my blood pressure when she does that.
0: I believe it.
10: Right? Right?
9: He lifts my blood pressure. You go too fast.
10: Luckily.
9: Just slow down.
10: Luckily, I have 120 life.
9: That's true. And here's the thing. And not you, but before you know, you just assume your blood pressure is fine. And you could be wrong.
10: Yep.
9: That's why 120 life is encouraging our listeners to try an experiment.
10: Yep.
9: So get your blood pressure taken. 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And if it's high, try 120 Life. 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
9: And it tastes good, right?
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10: 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Okay, Lisa, we're listening to Suspense with Dana Andrews in If the Dead Could Talk, sponsored by Autolite. Here's the conclusion.
11: I hurried to the dresser, dug the gun out of my pocket, and put it in the drawer. Fran came back with an armful of stuff. Her fingers started to probe my arm while she was rolling up my sleeve.
12: Look what this guy did to himself. Joey, you big silly kid, you. What are you fighting for? Tommy, get enough.
13: Hey, what happened to this window?
11: Well, that's how I cut myself just now. I thought it was stuck. You know me, long on muscles, short on brains.
12: Oh, it's all right. Just a little cut. Our boy's gonna be all right, Tommy. The show goes on, doesn't it, Joey?
11: Sure.
12: Oh, such a sweet, helpless guy this is. We gotta take better care of our boy, Tommy.
13: Yeah.
12: You know, our Joey's just a great big kid. He likes to go on adventures with silly blondes, but there's nobody got wrists like this man to catch my Tommy when he flies through the air with the greatest of ease. You know, Joe, I wouldn't trust Tommy's life in anybody's hands but yours.
11: And she leaned over me and I could smell her hair. And her warm breath danced around my eyes. And him and that whistling. Why shouldn't he whistle? He had the world. He had Fran.
12: There. How's that feel, Joey?
11: Her talking into my face. Smoothing my hair.
12: Now, don't you punch any more windows in the nose, you understand?
11: Didn't she see what she was doing to me? Didn't they see what was happening to me? How could two people be so blind? Couldn't they see?
12: Feel better, Joey. I asked you.
11: Leave me alone. Leave me alone! So I went walking the streets again, burning inside like a guy with 105 fever, still smelling the perfume in her hair, still hearing her voice in my head. It was after 4 in the morning when I got back to the hotel. Nobody in the lobby, nobody but the room clerk, taking a snooze at the desk. This time, Tommy was in bed, asleep. I sat on the edge of the bed for a long time, listening to his breathing. Then I went to the drawer and got the gun. I laid it aside for a moment, and I scattered the stuff out the drawer like a burglar would if he was looking for something. Then I went over to where his pants were hanging on a chair. I guess I got a little excited. As I grabbed for the pants, the chair fell over. I waited my heart hammering away like it was trying to break loose. But he didn't wake up. I found his wallet and his pants, then his watch on the nightstand. Then I went over to the broken window, looked down. It was dark, not a sound. Tomorrow, all the cops in the city would be looking for the burglar who came up the fire escape and killed his victim when caught in the act. I went back to the dresser for the gun. I went over to the bed. I wouldn't let him take her away from me. Simple as that. I raised the gun barrel level with his head. My finger curled around the trigger. I felt a tiny nerve start throbbing in my wrist. I squeezed the trigger. What is this?
0: Are you Joe?
11: Yeah, yeah.
0: Go to bed, Joe.
11: Okay. When Tommy gone back to sleep, I broke open the gun. It was empty. But it had been loaded before. They must have found the gun after I left. But why had they taken the bullets? I didn't understand. How could they know anything? All of a sudden, I was afraid. I put the wallet and the wristwatch back. I put the gun back in the drawer. What was I going to do? I flopped down on the bed and tried to think. But somewhere along the line, I fell asleep. I slept until almost noon. When I woke up, Tommy was gone. I dressed and went down the hall to Fran's room. She was gone. At the desk, they didn't know what had happened to them. I went down to the armory where we were playing. They went around there. It was getting close to the matinee. I went to the dressing room. No sign of either of them. Then, just a few minutes before we were to go on, the door burst open and they were standing there.
14: We thought we weren't going to make it.
15: That's no kidding.
11: Where are you?
15: Just feast your eyes on the little gold object, third finger left hand, sometimes called a wedding ring.
14: Well, aren't you at least going to say bon voyage, weren't it?
11: Sure. Best of everything. Fran left to change into her costume, and Tommy started getting ready. Happy as a lark. And I felt the hate choking me till I couldn't breathe. Burning in me like fire. Then I realized something that sent the cold shivers through me. If I went up on that trapeze today, and if his life depended upon my catching him, he would die. It made me sick thinking about it. Everybody's got to have some kind of belief. I grew up different. Not like most people. The only belief I had was the act. I had to keep the act clean. I couldn't let it happen that way. But it would happen. If I went up there, it would happen.
16: 3 minutes.
14: Okay. Well, we better be getting out of here, Joe, yeah? Well, Joe, come on.
11: They're not going.
14: What? What are you talking about?
11: I'm not going on. Can't you understand English?
14: What, Joe?
11: I'm not going on. He couldn't do anything with me, and the time was running out. He left, and I thought what I'd better do is just pack and leave and never see either of them again. Then, just beyond the door, I heard him whispering to somebody. I knew what it was. He was putting her to work on me. I didn't want to see her. I went to close the door, but she was already standing there, her hand on the doorknob. But it was the wrong hand. It was the hand with a ring on it. His ring.
17: Is it something to do with the act, Joe?
11: No, nothing with the act.
17: Well, then...
11: Don't ask me to go out there, Fran.
17: You know we can't go on without
11: you. Well, do what you can. Fake those triple plays. Look pretty and swing hard. Just don't ask me to go out there.
17: Joey, what's wrong with you lately?
11: Look, don't...
17: I'm worried about you. You've been acting so funny the last week or so. What were you doing with a gun, Joey?
11: I...
17: We found it in your dresser last night. It scared me to death. I made Tommy take the bullets out.
11: I just bought it for protection, that's all.
17: Protection from what? Joe, you've been so moody, so melancholy. I'm so afraid you might hurt yourself.
11: You think that's why I bought the gun, to hurt myself?
17: Gosh, I hope not. I could... That's our cue. Come on, Joe.
11: She moved up close to me. Her hand touched the side of my face. Soft and warm.
17: We'll be waiting for you. We won't go on without you.
11: She left. I didn't know what to feel. Inside me, some of the hate was unwinding. I didn't want to hate him. I began thinking maybe I could get by today after all. And after today, I'd just beat it and never see him again. I began thinking how lucky it was that everything had gone wrong last night. I started for the door. And then I saw the two of them behind some props, kissing each other, while they were waiting for me. I'd never seen him kissing her before. I felt cold and empty. I went back into the dressing room. On the table was the tube of Vaseline I used to hold my hair in place. I stuck the tube into the waistband of my trunks. I didn't worry anymore about hurting the act.

0: The act went off like clockwork. It always did. It was such second nature to us by now. The precision climb up the ladders to the two little takeoff platforms, me on one side of the ring, the two of them on the other. I felt good, like I always felt up here. I knew what was going to happen, but I wasn't fighting it anymore. When it came, that's all. And then it was time. All the easy stuff was over. We were ready for our big specialty, Tommy's triple somersault.
1: Ladies and gentlemen, your kind attention, please. It is once again my privilege to present the most breathtaking trapeze stunt in all the world.
0: I was already on the lower trapeze, lolling on the crossbar. It was Tommy's stunt, so no one noticed me. I reached up into the waistband of my trunks and flicked the cap off the tube of grease. I pinched the tube, and a coil of Vaseline spurted into my palm. I greased my wrists until they were as slippery as a pair of eels. That was where he was going to hang on to. Where he was going to try to hang on.
1: The slightest miss will mean instant death.
0: Tommy signaled that he was ready. I was ready, too. I turned lazily on the bar until my head hung down. I was dangling by my legs, flexing my arm, my eyes running over the row upon row of tiny upturned faces. It was a matter of seconds now. 5,000 pairs of eyes watching. 5,000 hearts starting to speed up. Even the peanut and popcorn boys had stopped. Just the roll of the drums building up, louder and louder. Without looking, I knew Fran was putting on Tommy's blindfold. In another second, I'd swing around and face them and begin the count. I began turning. What happened? I turned quickly. Fran was alone on the platform. For a split second, I couldn't figure it out. And then I saw Tommy falling through the air. He grabbed at a guy wire as he passed, and he held on. He slid down the wire, spiraling down in a sickening, crazy corkscrew, down all the way to the bottom, but never letting go. He landed in a huddle at the bottom. But then he picked himself up. So he was all right, nothing broken. Except the way he held his hand, you could tell it was as raw as if he'd cut it open with a knife. I swung around and looked up at Fran. She caught my eye and formed the words, "My fault," with her lips. And then, "Sorry." Then she had made him slip. She had kept him from swinging out on that trapeze. But why? I swung back. All of a sudden, I wanted to get down. I wanted to get away. But while my back was turned to her, she must have passed along the signal, because suddenly I heard,
1: "Ladies and gentlemen, this unforeseen accident will not in any way change our spectacular triple somersault. The event will continue with the great Thomas's understudy, the lovely Frances."
0: I guess at first I was just too shocked to think. This was something I'd never figured on. Sure, she'd done the trick before, but then there was a split second in which she signaled me to drop my head and begin the count. And then before I could get my own desperate signal back to her to stop, not to go ahead, the black mask had dropped over her eyes and I was cut off from her.
2: "Fran, don't do it! Don't do it!"
0: But the drums had already begun that thunder. My voice couldn't reach her now. She'd swung the empty trapezes out into space. The count had begun. One, as she let go. Two, as the trapeze made its arc. Three, as it returned. Twice more, the empty trapeze would swing out, and then on its return, she would grab it.
2: "Fran! Don't do it! Don't do it!"
0: But I knew she could only hear the drums. If there were only some way to stop the drums! I heard the terrified roar of thousands of throats, and I knew it was death.
3: Next of kin of the deceased?
4: Look, officer, I told you I'm only the manager of this outfit. Why don't you ask those two over near the body? They know all about it. They're part of the act.
3: I told you I'd get to them. Now, how exactly did the deceased...
4: Listen, officer, why so many questions? It wasn't murder, you know. It was just an accident. Slipped and fell off the trapeze. I guess it was the excitement of seeing Tommy take that bad spill. Why can't you just put it down as an accident and let it go at that?
3: Look, I'm only following the rules, mister. I don't tell you how to run your circus.
4: Yeah, yeah, but when you're all finished with your questions, it'll still add up to the same thing. An aerialist named Joe Crosby was accidentally killed while giving a performance. Just as simple as that. Yeah, poor Joe himself couldn't tell you any more. Even if the dead could talk.

0: Thank you, Dana Andrews, for a splendid performance. Mr. Andrews will return in just a moment.
1: Harrow?
2: Yes, Hap?
1: A question.
2: Shoot.
1: Do you ever run out of words?
2: Oh, now, Hap, be sensible. How could any guy run out of words with those sensational Autolite Stay Full batteries to talk about?
1: I got my answer.
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0: And now, here again is Mr. Dana Andrews.
4: My thanks to Tony Leader for the opportunity of appearing again on Suspense. 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
0: Suspense.
2: Dana Andrews appears through the courtesy of Samuel Goldwyn, producers of Enchantment. Tonight's Suspense play was adapted by Larry Marcus from the short story by William Irish. Music was composed by Lucian Morawek and conducted by Lud Bluskin. The entire production was under the direction of Anton M. Leader. In the coming weeks, Suspense will present such stars as Fibber McGee and Molly, Charles Lawton, James Wyman, James Mason, and many others. 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

0: And that's Suspense from January 20th, 1949. If the Dead Could Talk, starring Dana Andrews. Paul Frees doing the announcing there. Great show, sponsored by Autolite, is heard on CBS. Time for this month in music history.
1: I will say 1976 is a great year for music.
0: Yeah, it's a good song.
1: What is it?
2: Every time I look in the mirror.
1: Yep.
0: You know that song. Yeah, that's
1: the one. You are correct. So it was originally released in 73, but the song became a top 10 hit in 1976 after being re-released, and it remains Aerosmith's signature song and first major hit.
0: I got to say something. I'm going to make a statement. Steven Tyler sings better than me.
1: I'm going to go with that. I can't argue with you. But what's the name of the song?
0: Dreamweaver or something?
1: Oh, so close. Dreamweaver is a different song.
0: Dream on.
1: Dream on.
0: Yeah.
1: There it is. Dream
0: All
1: on,
0: right.
1: Aerosmith.
0: See, that Prevagen, man.
1: Kicked in.
0: What a great song.
1: Agreed.
0: Steven Tyler, he's one of the best.
1: Agreed.
0: Man.
1: Wow, we're agreeing a lot today. That's kind of...
0: That's good for you. It's good for your score.
1: Oh, great, because that's what I'm after.
0: Just be a yes woman, and then you'll get a lot more score.
1: You hired the wrong girl.
0: I know. That's for sure. I know that. All right, more of Hollywood 360 after this.

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1: In our next hour, Red Skelton makes a guest appearance on The Life of Riley with William Bendix, going back to 1948. But first, we'll play Name That Tune. Lisa will present clips from songs with girl names. Ooh. Woo-hoo! In the title, and I must name that tune. 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
1: Lisa,
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1: Wow.
5: Crazy.
1: All right, see you soon.
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9: News this hour from Town Hall. I'm Ron Taylor. The United States and Canada have fallen deeper into a trade war. New tariffs are expected to raise prices for products in both countries. As trade tensions continue to escalate, President Trump remains steadfast.
10: The United States has imposed 50% tariffs on $20 billion in Canadian goods, including hockey sticks and medical supplies. President Trump says the move protects American jobs and strengthens U.S. leverage. Canadian Prime Minister Mark Carney says Canada will respond dollar for dollar. The dispute could put North America's trade agreement under new pressure, with no further talks currently scheduled. Ken Lorman reporting.
9: Ranchers in northern Mexico are preparing to resume cattle exports to the U.S. as a year-long ban ends.
11: The ban was imposed due to a parasite outbreak affecting cattle industries on both sides of the border. The U.S. plans to restart imports on August 24th at the Douglas, Arizona crossing. New restrictions will be in place to prevent parasite spread. Mexico has reported nearly 2,000 active cases showing signs of containment. Ranchers are optimistic but cautious as new U.S. controls may slow shipments. The ban had previously cut ranchers' income by 40%. John Scott reporting.
9: Authorities say that Russian and Ukrainian drone and missile strikes have killed at least 10 people. Ukrainian officials said that one person died Saturday in a ballistic missile strike in Kyiv. Russia's defense ministry said that the strike hit a locomotive depot. The wildfires burning across

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2: So the Democratic message for the 2026 midterm is, we don't love America. That's it. The message from the left is, as long as people that we don't like are allowed to win elections, we hate America. That's a heck of a thing to be running an election on. We hate America.
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8: Last night in Florida, a radical Democrat from the Democrat Socialist won the Senate nomination. 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
2: You scattered thunderstorms still around this evening. We'll be clearing out through the overnight hours. A little foggy in spots tomorrow morning, low in the low 70s. Mostly sunny tomorrow, just a slight chance of a thunderstorm, high 92. Drier air Sunday, mostly sunny, high 92. I'm Georgia WeatherNet meteorologist KJ Allen on AM 920, The Answer.
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2: Hello, everyone. I'm Carl Amari, and this is Hollywood 360, the radio show that presents all things entertainment, including trivia contests and games, movie reviews, celebrity interviews, showbiz news, and classic radio shows. My co-host is the eminent Lisa Wolf. In this hour, Red Skelton is Clem Cadiddlehopper on The Life of Riley, starring William Bendix from 1948. But first, it's Name That Tune. Lisa Wolf Cullen will present clips from songs with girl names in the title. I'll try to name that tune while you play along at home. Right, Lisa?
19: That's right. We were talking about that last week.
2: Yeah.
19: And you said something about girl names. And I said, you know what? I'm on it. And here is your wish come true.
2: Okay.
19: So the question we were talking about last week was, have you ever dated a girl with any of these names?
2: Well, let's see.
19: So we'll keep that going.
2: Interesting.
19: I think it's a no.
2: Really? No, none.

0: them?
1: Not that I know of.
0: Okay, well,
1: that's all I can say.
0: I'll tell you.
1: But you can fill us in.
0: Okay.
1: Okay, here's the first song. Name that tune.
2: Mm-hmm. Where will it lead us from here?
0: This is Angie.
1: Angie.
0: No. Never dated an Angie.
1: I didn't think so. So this is Angie by the Rolling Stones, released in 73 from the album Goat's Head Soup, reached number one.
0: It's a great song.
1: I know.
0: One of my favorite Stones songs.
1: I know how to do it right, Carl.
0: You're beautiful.
1: You're beautiful. Not yet, it's later.
2: You can't say we never try.
1: There was some speculation early on that this was about, like, Angie Dickinson or David Bowie's wife, Angie Bowie, but
0: it wasn't.
1: That I don't believe that it was, no. Mick Jagger said it wasn't.
0: This is such a great song.
1: I agree.
0: Score's pretty good, Lisa.
1: I'm feeling it should be great,
0: yeah,
1: Carl.
0: Yeah, it's pretty good.
1: Where's the pretty part? I think it's just plain old great.
0: Pretty good.
1: I think it's better than that.
0: All right. Okay.

0: like Jerry Lee Lewis?
1: Yeah.
2: Peggy Sue.
0: Oh, Peggy Sue.
1: There was nothing in there that I could give you without him saying Peggy Sue every 3 seconds. So
0: this is Buddy Holly.
1: This is Buddy Holly.
0: Yeah.
1: Ever date a Peggy or a Sue?
0: No.
1: How about a Sue?
0: No.
1: No?
0: Okay. I don't believe I ever did.
1: Not that I knew of either.
0: No.
1: So Peggy Sue, released in 1957, reached number 3. Originally, Buddy Holly titled the song Cindy Lou.
0: But Peggy Sue
1: renamed it for drummer Jerry Allison's girlfriend at the time, Peggy Sue.
0: Yeah.
2: Now won't you, Peggy Sue?
0: That's
1: I mean, do you ever
0: song.
1: Want your best friend's girl?
0: Always.
1: Exactly.
0: Peggy Sue.
1: That's right.
0: That's a good one.
1: I know. All okay,
0: right.
1: Here's the next one.
0: Gloria.
1: Laura Branigan.
0: Yeah.
1: Released in 82 from the album Branigan.
0: Yep.
1: And reached number 2 on the Billboard charts.
0: Never dated a Gloria.
1: I didn't think so. This song was originally an Italian hit recorded by Umberto Tozzi in 1979.
0: Gloria. Bring me a pizza.
1: Yeah, something like that.
0: Voices in your head.
1: You can't go up that high.
0: I didn't even try. What a great song.
1: Again, I agree. All right.
0: What
1: so this,
0: a great song.
1: This next song,
0: yeah.
1: I think that we have never played on Hollywood 360.
0: Mm-hmm.
1: Don't recall ever playing it.
0: Okay.
2: I hear you calling, but I can't come home right now.
0: We never have played this.
1: I love this song.
2: Me and the boys are playing. And we just can't find the sound.
1: You know this group.
2: Just a few.
0: Is this like REO Speedwagon?
1: No, it's not. This is a soft sound for a pretty
0: heavy metal?
1: Pretty rough group. Yeah.
0: What group?
1: I don't want to tell you. Come here. Listen.
0: Beth?
1: He just said it.
0: Never.
1: It's Kiss. Come on.
0: Never dated a Beth.
1: Oh, no. But you've heard of this song,
0: yeah,
1: right?
0: Yeah, sure.
1: Right. This is Beth by Kiss. I was a really big fan of Kiss.
0: Really?
1: In college.
0: I never was.
1: It's because I went to the Kiss concert and I just like fell in love with it.
0: Song,
1: that
0: yeah.
1: was it. Released in 76 from the album Destroyer, reached number 7 on the charts.
0: Yeah.
1: And their drummer, Peter Criss, co-wrote this ballad. It became their highest charting U.S. single.
0: Yeah.
1: It's a great song. It has a very different sound.
0: I was friends with a Beth in
1: Doesn't
0: high
1: count.
0: School.
1: Doesn't
0: and
1: count.
0: my best friend at the time dated her.
1: Mm.
0: And
1: Did
0: I
1: you
0: never,
1: want to
0: I,
1: date her?
0: I kind of think I had a little crush on her. Yeah. I never dated her, though.
1: I think it's not unusual to have a crush on your best friend's
0: yeah.
1: girl or guy.
0: Yeah, but...
1: It's always fun.
0: Yeah.
1: I didn't think you dated any of
0: nope.
1: these names, but...
0: So I got that right.
1: You got it right.
0: Did I get it right?
1: No, you didn't.
0: I don't think I did.
1: No, he said it, and then you said it.
0: All right, so...
1: I'm going to give you a no. There are. Let's
0: okay.
1: go.
0: Layla,
1: Derek and the Dominoes.
0: Yeah, but this is not Derek and the Dominoes.
1: Oh, you're right. This is not.
0: This is, yeah.
1: You're not. You're right. Who is this?
3: That's Eric Clapton. That's
1: this
0: Eric
1: is Eric Clapton. You're absolutely right. That was my mistake. This is Eric Clapton version.
0: Never dated a Layla.
1: Eric Clapton wrote it about Patty Boyd, who was married to George Harrison at the time.
0: Got me on my knees.
1: Yes, this is definitely Clapton.
0: Please. Wow, what a song.
1: I know. I've never known anybody named Layla, have you?
0: Nope.
1: It's a pretty name.
0: Yeah. Very pretty.
1: All right, well, next time you have kids, just keep it in mind.
0: Just think of this. Every Layla out there has escaped my grip.
1: You.
0: Yeah.
1: Well, then they dodged a bullet.
0: They dodged the bullet. Yep. That's for sure. Layla. Got me on my knees. Layla.
1: That's great.
0: Good one.
1: I got one more for you.
0: All right. She loved to love her. Rihanna.
1: Rihanna, yes. Pretty sure you didn't
0: That's
1: date
0: Fleetwood
1: Rihanna.
0: Mac.
1: This is Fleetwood Mac.
0: Never did. I never knew a Rihanna.
1: It's Rihanna, actually, with an N at the end. It's Rihanna. It's R-H-I-A-N-N-O-N, Rihanna.
0: Oh, Rihanna. It is?
1: Yeah. Did you think it was Rihanna?
0: Yeah, that was Rihanna.
1: There's an N at the end.
0: Oh.
1: Yeah. So released in 76 from the album Fleetwood Mac, reached number 11. Stevie Nicks discovered the name in a novel before learning that Rhiannon was also a powerful figure in Welsh mythology.
0: Yeah?
1: So, wow. I guess she didn't make it up or anything, but...
0: That's how she got away from me. She was a mythological creature.
1: Who, Rhiannon?
0: Rhiannon.
1: Oh. I suppose so.
0: Well, I gotta say this.
1: This is a top-notch song.
0: Those were great songs.
1: Every one of them.
0: You should do a part two next time.
1: Girls Name Part Two?
0: Yeah.
1: I'll see what I can come up with.
0: I mean, I gotta figure, it's gotta be one girl that I dated.
1: Maybe, you know out of all three girls you've ever dated in your life, it might be tough to find the song.
0: Yeah. Three girls, right.
1: Yep.
0: In the month of May.
1: Yeah, you wish. Hey, that My Pillow still waiting to be used and utilized.
0: All right, great job, Lisa Wolf and Mike Bubblebath Costella. When we come back, it's Good Comedy with the Life of Riley with special guest Red Skelton. Stick around.

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4: 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You can put them in a folder. They never expire, so the links are always good for you. And they're fun to listen to when you're on your like a drive, or maybe when you're working out or whatever. Maybe at night when you're trying to fall asleep. Lisa puts me to sleep, I'll tell you that. Boy, she's just, I'm like, ouch. Starts talking, telling
5: me
4: the story.
5: Maybe it's my dulcet tones. I'm like,
4: what? Did you say something, Lisa?
5: Well, whatever works.
4: Well, anyway, if you want someone to walk you through it, call our number, 815-900-7535, 815-900-7535. But we want to make sure you get the full show sent to you every Monday if you'd like. All right, time for The Life of Riley, great comedy series created by a super good pal of mine, Irving Brecker. He was a great guy. I'll never forget, Lisa, when I was licensing these shows, he taught me a lesson. He taught me a really valuable lesson. I don't know if I've ever talked about this on the air, but I reached out to Irving Brecker and I said, I would like to license The Life of Riley from you. And he said, well, I'm sure you would. You know, it's a good series. What are you offering? And I didn't have any money. I was like a young kid, you know, trying to license these shows. And I said, well, whatever I make on it, I'll give you a percentage. He said, no, you have to give me an upfront amount of money, like a big amount of money up front. And then I'll know that you're paying attention to my show because you'll want to recoup that money. And you know what? I couldn't do it at that time. But later, years later, when I could offer them a nice advance on this show, it taught me a lesson. It's like, you know what? It's true. I paid more attention to the life of Riley because I wanted to make that money back. You know, so I always think about that. He was a great guy. He was a terrific businessman, and he was a talented guy. He wrote Bye Bye Birdie, and he wrote some other movies. He actually wrote some movies for the Marx Brothers, and so he had Academy Awards on his piano that I got to pick up and look at. It was great. Anyway, we're gonna listen to a Life of Riley episode from September 3rd, 1948. William Bendix stars, but Red Skelton makes a guest appearance. Let's tune this in. Part one of The Life of Riley.
6: The Life of Riley with William Bendix as Riley and a visit from your favorite, Red Skelton. A more doting father than Chester A. Riley would be hard to find, especially when it comes to his teenage daughter, Babs. No mother hen ever clucked so anxiously over a young chick. And whenever Riley starts clucking, as he's doing right now, it means only one thing. He's going to lay a big egg.
7: Peg. Peg.
8: Oh, hello, Riley. I didn't hear you come in.
7: Peg, call a doctor, quick.
8: Riley, what's happened? Is it Junior? He's been in an accident.
7: Peg, call a psychiatrist right away.
8: Oh, it's for you. Now lie down, dear. You'll snap out of it. And you'll just have to give up that riveting job.
7: It's not for me. It's for Babs. I was passing her room just
8: What's wrong with Babs?
7: Well, come here. You'll see for yourself.
8: Well, what's the matter? Is she...
7: Shh, listen. In Babs's room.
9: Oh, Tom, it's sweet of you to ask me to be your wife, but I can't think of marriage just yet. My career comes first. Of course, I'd be glad to wear your frat pin and go to the dance with you and drive around in your convertible, but let's not talk about marriage for a while.
7: You hear that?
9: Well?
7: There's no one in the room with her. She's talking to herself. And what's worse, she's calling herself Tom.
9: What of it?
7: She's forgotten she's a girl. This can get her into big trouble, Peg.
8: Riley, come away from there. Babs is perfectly all right.
7: That's that studying. Too much algebra. Drive anybody nuts. Always trying to find X. I know. I spent 6 years in high school looking for X, and I never found it.
8: Riley, I know exactly what's wrong with Babs.
7: You do? Well, I didn't want to ask you, but as long as you brought it up yourself, tell me, has there ever been anybody in your family who, you know...
8: Chester who... Riley, are you asking me if there's ever been any insanity in my family?
7: Yeah, nothing personal.
8: Well, there was one person who everybody thought was crazy.
7: Now we're getting somewhere. Who?
8: Me, when I married you.
7: Now, just a minute, Peg. What do you mean, you?
8: Oh, honest, Riley, how could you think for one minute that your own daughter is... Oh.
7: But she's got symptoms, talking to herself, calling herself Tom.
8: She's got symptoms, all right, but it's not what you think.
7: But what could it be?
8: Riley, do I have to take you aside and tell you the facts of life?
7: Peg, is there something I ought to know that you're holding back?
8: Your daughter has fallen in love.
7: Babs?
8: Yes, that's why she spends half her time daydreaming out loud about this Tom. He's coming here to see her tonight.
7: Babs in love? Babs?
8: Well, why are you surprised? Is it so unusual for young people to fall in love?
7: No, you're right, Peg. Love was always a big thing in my life, right up until the time I got married.
9: My sweet embraceable you... Oh, hello, Mother. Daddy, I didn't even know you were home. Embrace me.
8: Oh, she's in a daze. She's really got it bad.
7: Yeah, her heart's so full of love, she's just got to pour it out in singing. Just listen to her.
8: Well, I'm glad to see you're acting intelligent about this. I was afraid you'd make a fuss.
7: Who, me? What's there to make a fuss about? Because she's in love? Well, that's natural. Reminds me of the time when I was young. Remember in the park? How we'd sit on the bench where it was dark, and you'd sing, and then I'd...
10: Babs, cut out that singing!

0: Mother, it's almost 8. Tom will be here soon. Did you talk to Daddy?
1: Well, not yet, Babs.
0: Oh, but you promised. You know how Daddy is when a boy spends an evening here.
1: Now, don't worry, dear. I'll get him to go to a movie.
2: Hey,
0: Oh, do it now, Mother, before Tom gets
1: all
0: here.
1: All right.
2: Peg, have you got a good book to loan me? I feel like staying in tonight and reading a book. I need some sleep.
1: Dear, wouldn't you rather go to a movie?
2: Yeah, okay, Dumplin.
1: Well, here's 50 cents. Have a good time.
2: Well, ain't you going?
1: No, I think I'll stay in tonight.
2: Oh, well, I don't like to go alone. I'll stay in and keep company with you.
1: Eh? Thank you, but I can do without you this evening.
2: Well, hey, Babs, what are you all dressed up for? And who took the slipcovers off the couch?
1: Riley.
2: And look, cigarettes in the cigarette box. We expecting a visitor? It's... Oh. Tonight's the night your new crush is coming. Well, now I gotta stay here and meet him.
0: Oh, no, you mustn't.
2: I mustn't?
0: Oh, well,
2: get it. So that's why you're trying to push... Ashamed of me.
0: Oh.
2: You're afraid those fancy college friends of yours will think I ain't got culture. Well, it's time you learned you can't hide the truth.
1: Be silly, Riley.
0: Oh, come on, Daddy. Be nice. Go on.
2: I had enough of this. Now, you listen to me. I'm the head of this house, and I do as I please. No one can bribe me with 50 cents and try to push me out of the house to go to a movie. Not if I don't want to. I ain't budging from this spot.
1: Chester Riley.
2: Well, all right, but at least give me 10 cents for popcorn.
3: Hey there, Riley.
2: Oh, it's you, Gillis.
3: Why the glum gloom?
2: I just had a little argument with Peg. Babs' boyfriend is visiting, so Peg tried to push me out of the house. You know what she said?
3: How should I know? I ain't the kind of a guy goes around snooping, eavesdropping on his next-door neighbor.
2: Boy, I told her off plenty.
3: You were right. At least you should have given her 10 cents for popcorn.
2: Gillis, you heard.
3: Well, my radio went on to blink, and I couldn't get it pays to be ignorant, so instead I listened to you.
2: Women, always trying to push you around.
3: Yeah, you gotta stand up to them.
2: Yeah, fight back. Don't let them get away with it. Gillis, you want to go to the movies with me?
3: Riley, you ain't going to the movies and leave Babs in there with that college boy sitting on that couch.
2: Well, I don't care. If she's ashamed of me and don't want me around, I got my pride, you know.
3: You think that's the reason she don't want you around? It's plain to see you ain't kept up with the modern American youth.
2: What other reason could there be?
3: Riley, do I have to take you aside and tell you the facts of life?
2: No, Peg promised to tell me.
3: Riley, think back 20 years to the time when we was boys in Brooklyn and we called on girls. You thinking?
2: Yeah.
3: Well then,
2: rush me, I'm still thinking.
3: Well, now you know.
2: Gillis, you don't think... No, Babs is pretty sensible after
3: all. If I was Babs' father, I'd play it safe. The minute this guy steps in the house, throw him out on his ear.
2: Well, I can't do that. He may be a nice kid.
3: Oh, yeah. Yeah, it wouldn't be polite.
2: No.
3: Yeah, hide in a closet somewhere and keep your eyes and ears open.
2: Gillis, you want me to be a spy?
3: Why not? According to the newspapers, everybody's doing it.
2: Well, okay. After all, I'm only doing it for Babs' sake. It's my duty as a father.
3: And you're a wonderful father, Riley. Believe me, if I ever have a daughter, I'd only wish you could be her father.
4: That's the first portion of The Life of Riley from September 3rd, 1948, starring William Bendix with guest Red Skelton. We'll get back to it after this.
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6: With SRN News, I'm Ron Taylor. Authorities say that Russian and Ukrainian drone and missile strikes have killed at least 10. Ukrainian officials say that one person died Saturday in a ballistic missile strike in Kyiv. Russia's defense ministry said that the strike hit a locomotive depot. The hardline new leader of Iran's top security body is threatening neighbors against joining new U.S. efforts to squeeze Tehran's economy. and saying the U.S. has increased global nuclear insecurity. Egypt is trying to revive Iran-U.S. negotiations, and Iraq and Iran say Tehran has helped some ships carrying Iraqi oil to transit the Strait of Hormuz. The U.S. and Canada have fallen deeper into a trade war. New tariffs expected to raise prices for both products in both countries, each side blaming the other for the collapse of negotiation in Washington late Friday. That's led to U.S. to impose a 50% tariffs on $20 billion worth of Canadian goods. This is SRN News.
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9: When George Washington accepted command of the Continental Army, Americans were fighting a king and determined not to replace one form of unchecked power with another. Washington understood the difference between authority and ownership. In 1775, he declared, "When we assume the soldier, we do not lay aside the citizen." Even as commander of America's army, Washington remembered that he remained one of the people, and that the power entrusted to him was never his to keep. He did not fight to rule America. He fought so Americans could govern themselves. Washington's example gave the young nation something more than victory. It gave America a standard for leadership. Those who hold power must remain accountable to the people they serve. Because in a free nation, leadership is not ownership. It is a duty and a trust.
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12: Your answer on weather.
13: You scattered thunderstorms still around this evening. We'll be clearing out through the overnight hours. A little foggy in spots tomorrow morning, low in the low 70s. Mostly sunny tomorrow, just a slight chance of a thunderstorm, high 92. Drier air Sunday, mostly sunny, high 92. I'm Georgia WeatherNet meteorologist KJ Allen on AM 920. The answer.
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17: 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Also, liner notes with that, too. So you'll be able to listen to these classic radio shows while you're lying on a MyPillow or snuggling up in their sheets or whatever. They got great products over at MyPillow, and they've been our sponsor for a long time now. We really appreciate MyPillow. All right, we're listening to The Life of Riley, special guest Red Skelton, on a program from September 3rd, 1948. Here's the conclusion.
3: Hey, Riley, when is he getting here? We've been in this closet a half hour already.
18: Buddy, he ought to be here any minute.
3: It's getting stuffy. There ain't much oxygen in here.
2: Oh. No, we'll have to save it. I'll breathe in and you breathe out.
3: What do you mean, Doc?
18: Shh. I hear something. It's them.
3: What are they saying?
18: I can't hear. Move over, Gillis. I want to peek through the keyhole.
19: Yeah, wait a minute. This overcoat's falling down.
18: Where?
19: Okay.
18: Oh, yeah. Now we'll see.
3: Well, what do you see?
18: Nothing yet.
3: Oh, let me peek, Riley. I know from experience my eyeballs fit all your keyholes.
2: No, it's my keyhole. I'm gonna...
18: I can see now.
3: Yeah, what?
18: Babs just sat down on a couch.
3: Uh-huh. And he sat down beside him.
18: No, he's sitting away on the other side of the room.
3: A smart operator. He's just maneuvering.
18: He's getting up. He's walking.
3: Uh-huh. Now he's on the couch.
18: No, he took a cigarette from the coffee table. He's moving again.
3: Uh-huh. Now he's on the couch.
18: No, he went over to the window. Now he's turning around. He's coming back. He's near the chair. He's past the chair. He's past the coffee table. He's up to the lamp.
3: Uh-huh. Now he's on the couch.
18: Yeah.
3: I told you so.
18: Babs moved to the other side of the room.
3: He's chasing her.
18: No, she just got up to get some candy. She's coming back.
3: She's sitting down on the couch?
18: Yeah.
3: Uh-huh.
18: But now he's getting up.
3: What a dope. For this he went to college?
18: He went to the bookcase. He took out a book.
3: Uh-huh.
18: Now he's going back to the couch. Now he's...
3: Dude!
18: The lights went out. I'm going in there.
3: Oh, Riley, wait. Don't... Put on the lights!
0: Daddy, what are you doing in the closet?
20: Mr. Riley,
2: Don't you, Mr. Riley, me, you couch slouch. Put on the lights this minute.
0: Riley, what on earth are
21: you... He was hiding in the closet, Mother.
2: That's lucky I was. They just put out the lights.
21: Riley, the lights are on.
2: Don't tell me. It's pitch black.
21: There's an overcoat over your head.
2: Well, I think I'll go to the movies.
20: Good night, Babs. I'd better be going.
0: Oh, must you, Tom?
20: I'll see you sometime.
2: Wait, Tom, don't.
20: I really must. Good night.
2: Well, Tom, what?
21: Oh, Babsy, darling, don't cry.
2: Yeah, Babsy, don't cry. It's no harm done.
21: Get away from her.
0: How could you? Humiliating me like that. He was going to ask me to go to the dance, and now he'll never take me.
2: But, Babsy...
0: Don't talk to me. I never want to speak to you ever.
21: Oh, Chester Riley, spying on your own daughter. You want to be... I'll settle with you later.
2: But, Peggy...
21: Don't talk to me. Babsy, darling.
2: Gillis, where are you?
3: I'm still in the closet.
2: Gillis, old pal.
3: Don't talk to me. I don't want to have nothing to do with a sneaky spy.
2: What a revolting development this is.
22: Second act of The Life of Riley in a moment.
1: Riley, are you listening to me?
2: Please, Peg, I'm eating breakfast, and it ain't polite for you to talk while my mouth is full.
1: You've had enough to eat. Now, listen.
2: Give me a couple more eggs.
1: No, we're going to have this out once and for all. Do you realize what you've done?
2: Give me another stack of wheat cakes.
1: You just about broke Babs' heart, and all you can do is sit there and stuff yourself with wheat cakes. What possessed you to hide in that closet? How could you make such an idiot of yourself?
2: Gillis helped me. Can I have some more coffee?
1: Oh, I just don't understand you.
2: Well, a father's got to look after his daughter.
1: Not through keyholes. My father didn't spy on me when you called on me.
2: Well, I bet he regrets it to this very day. Give me some more wheat cakes.
1: Oh, the poor child was up half the night crying. But a lot you care.
2: That ain't true. Believe me, I'm heartbroken about this. Right now, just thinking about it, I got a big lump in my throat.
1: That's the wheat cakes.
2: It ain't not. It's sediment.
1: Oh.
2: It'll be okay, Peg. I'll fix things up.
1: It's too late. The damage has been done. You frightened her boyfriend off. He'll never take her to the prom now.
2: No, she can change boyfriends.
1: And when the word gets round, she'll be the laughingstock of the whole neighborhood.
2: So she'll change neighborhoods.
1: It might be simpler if she just changed fathers.
2: Well, that's a good idea. She could work. That's not a nice thing to say. A guy can't sit down to breakfast without being insulted.
1: Just a minute, where are you going?
2: I'm going out to eat breakfast. Change fathers, she said. After all I'd done for him, now they want to change fathers. Well, that's what they think. I'd like to meet the guy who tried to take me away from them.
4: How do you do, Riley?
2: Well, Digger, it's you.
4: It is I indeed. Digby Odell, the friendly undertaker. Greetings, Riley. You're looking fine. Very natural.
2: Well, I really pulled a boner this time. Babs was entertaining her boyfriend, and I spied on him from the closet.
4: Oh, spying's a bad business. Yeah. I remember I once suspected that one of my assistants was loafing on the job. So I hid in a box and spied on him.
2: Did you nail him?
4: No, he nailed me. Oh, I was mortified.
2: Well, I was caught too. Poor Bev, she's heartbroken. Now she's got no one to take her to the dance tonight.
4: Riley, your problem is solved. I have just the boy for you.
2: Yeah? Who?
4: My wife's nephew. He's coming in from out of town today.
2: Yeah, is he a nice boy?
4: Well, I've never met the dear lad personally. But my wife comes from a fine family. Upstate farmers. The closer people are to the soil, the better I like them.
2: Well, gee, he sounds okay. Will you send him over tonight for dinner?
4: Indeed, I will.
2: Oh, Digger, you're a real pal. I can always count on you.
4: That makes us even. I'm counting on you. Now, if you'll excuse me.
2: Oh, wait a minute, Digger. You didn't tell me your nephew's name.
4: Oh, yes. It's Clem. Clem Cadiddle Harper. Well, cheerio. I'd better be shoveling off.

0: Babs! Babs! Babs, open the door.
1: Go away.
0: But it's me, Daddy.
1: Leave me alone.
0: But Babs, I got good news. I fixed
1: everything. I don't want to speak to you.
0: But Babs, you...
2: Oh, Riley, haven't you done enough?
0: But I got good news. Here I go and fix it so Babs can go to the dance and you...
3: Oh, Daddy, you spoke to Tom? He's taking me to the dance?
0: Not Tom. I got somebody better than Tom. Clem.
2: Well, who's Clem?
0: Well, he's a wonderful boy. You'll be crazy about him.
2: Oh, Riley, you have no right to pick up strangers.
0: Well, he ain't a stranger. He's Digger Odell's nephew.
2: Oh.
0: Yeah, and Digger says he's a lovely boy.
2: Well, if Mr. Odell says he's nice, I guess it's all right.
0: Well, sure. And you know Digger. He don't make snap judgments. He always goes below the surface. Now, Clem will be here for dinner, and after you can go to the dance.
3: But how do I know I'll like him?
0: Don't worry. You'll like him. I guarantee it. The minute you see him, you'll swoon.
3: Oh, but Daddy...
0: That's Clem.
3: Oh, I'm not even dressed.
2: Oh, neither am I.
0: Well, hurry up and fix yourself up. I'll entertain him.
3: Oh, Mother, where's my blue dress?
2: Oh, I hung it in your closet.
0: Now, make it snappy.
4: Well, here I am.

0: Oops! No. No, no, no. No, I couldn't have seen it. I don't drink. Well, I'll open the door. Maybe it ain't there anymore.
1: It's still here. Where's my girl? I hope she looks better than you do, brother. Yes, sir, you're looking at a man that's in the mood for romance. Boy, I ain't been kissed since we sold our nearsighted cow.
0: Are you Clem Cadiddlehopper?
1: Don't let my pointed head fool you. I ain't Woody the Woodpecker. Maybe I am. Oh, no, I couldn't be. Not with my ostrich-like neck.
0: Tell me, son, where did Digger Odell dig you up?
1: Oh, wouldn't you like to know? I'm sorry I'm late, but I just went down to the draft board. 24's go now, you know. The first doctor examined me, he said I was a moron. Well, I resented that. So I took it to a higher-up. I demanded an IQ from 3 impartial psychiatrists.
0: How did they finally classify you?
1: Care to shake hands with an imbecile?
0: Look, Clem, you better go. There's been a mistake.
1: Mistake?
0: Yeah.
1: Well, I got more information that you weren't expecting to see me.
0: Well, not till Groundhog Day, no. You shouldn't have come here like this. You should have phoned me, Clem.
1: Well, I tried to phone you, but I can't get the hang of these city phones. You used up all my nickels trying to get the operator. Every time I put my nickel in and pulled the receiver down, all I got was lemons and cherries.
0: Compared to this guy, I'm Einstein.
1: Well, where's my girl? Drag her in. I can't stand here puckered up all night, you know. This alum don't come cheap, you know.
0: But, Clem, I told you there's a mistake.
1: Well, let's get going, stupid.
0: Who are you calling stupid?
1: Don't flatter yourself. I was just talking to myself.
0: Clem, look, you gotta go, please.
1: I ain't budging, not till I see my girl. Oh, beat me with a licorice whip, I'm the candy kid.
0: Clem, look. Clem, wait in here, huh?
1: In here, huh? Well, what is this, bub?
0: That's the parlor.
1: Kind of small for a parlor, isn't it? What are all these coat hangers doing? Hey, let me out of here.
0: Clem, please. Clem, keep quiet.
2: Well, Riley, where's the boy?
0: He ain't here. He didn't come yet.
2: Well, who was that at the door?
0: Oh, that was the Fuller Brush man.
2: Well, what's that? In the closet?
0: That's those California moths. Peg, I gotta call Digger. Peg, don't open up that closet. The moths may attack you. I'll be right back.
2: There's something funny. I better take a look in that closet. What? I couldn't have seen it. I don't drink.
1: Well, it's about time, girlie. Hey, who put out the light?
2: There's an overcoat over your head.
1: Well, here I am.
2: You're Clem Cadiddlehopper?
1: Yeah, don't let the hat fool you. I ain't head of Cadiddlehopper. That's too fast for her. She didn't get it. Didn't care much for it myself. Are you my girl? You ain't no chicken, you know.
2: Well, really, I...
1: Well, let's get going now. Let's get going before you get any older. Come on, pucker up.
2: Oh, well, I never...
1: No, I never did either, but I'm going to tonight. here, my little flower.
2: Now, wait, Mr. Kadiddlehopper.
1: Well, I'm trailing you, little honeysuckle.
2: Oh, now.
1: I'm Kadiddle... another. I'm a heels beels, I am.
2: Wait, Mr. Kahoppadoodle. Don't. I'll call my husband.
1: You can call him, but he'll have to bring his own girl, dude.
2: Riley, help!
3: Peg, what's. Peg, where are. Kadiddlehopper, get off my wife's lap.
1: Well, what do you know? He's insanely jealous.
2: Chester Riley.
3: Now, wait, Peg. I didn't...
2: You expect Babs to go out with this...
1: Shake hands with an imbecile.
4: Mother!
2: Oh, Riley. If Babs sees him, she'll have a fit.
1: I can't wait to get to the dance hall. I gotta get these things off. Shoes, they call them.
2: What? I'm warning you, Riley. Don't let Fab see him. She'll never speak to you again.
3: Well, what can I do? He won't go in that closet again.
2: Oh, yes, he will. Come here, Clem.
1: I knew she'd finally succumb.
2: Will you wait in here, Clem? In the library?
1: Looks just like the parlor to me. Hey, help me out here.
4: Here you are. Mother, Tom just phoned. He's taking me to the dance after all. He's calling for me any minute. Where's my coat? Oh, it's in the closet.
3: Babs,
4: don't. Oops. Daddy, what on earth?
0: I know, Babs, you don't drink, but you saw it all right.
4: Oh, that's Tom now.
1: Babs, here I am.
4: What?
1: I'm you're my date tonight, kiddo. Hello.
4: Goodbye.
1: Short evening, wasn't it? Look like I'm stuck with you, Mom. Get your bubble gum. Let's blow.
3: Peg, wait. Where are you going?
2: If you think for 1 minute that I'm going to stay in the house with this...
1: I'm still an imbecile. I'm in a rut.
2: I'm going to a movie.
3: But, Dumplin'...
2: You can entertain Mr. Kadiddlehopper.
1: But, are you my date, brother?
3: Yep, here I am.
1: What a revolting development this is.

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1: That's The Life of Riley with William Bendix as Riley, September 3rd, 1948. Special guest Red Skelton, an NBC broadcast. Sure hope you enjoyed that. Time for This Month in Music History.
2: All right, here's another great song from 1976.
3: Yeah, hey!
1: Hey!
2: You like this funky song.
4: Once I was a boogie singer.
3: Yes, I was.
4: No problem.
3: No problem.
2: No problem.
3: No.

0: by Wild Cherry.
1: Wild Cherry? Wild Cherry?
0: Wow. You like
1: what
0: that?
1: A great song.
0: This was a number one song in 1976.
1: I love cherries. You know, that's my favorite fruit.
0: Cherries are great.
1: My favorite fruit. Second is strawberry.
0: I like
1: and then,
0: strawberries.
1: And then maybe blueberries. Oh, no, I think, yeah, blueberries.
0: I like watermelon.
1: Do ya?
0: Yeah, a lot. But this is a great song.
1: It sure is, Lisa. It's got me wanting to dance.
0: I mean,
1: I'm
0: going
1: to get up and dance.
0: It's hardest to still when you hear this.
1: What do you think? I'm pointing, see?
0: You're like Elaine.
1: I like
0: Seinfeld.
1: Point. I point. Yeah. When I dance, I do a lot of pointing.
0: Oh, that's good.
1: I point. It's important.
0: It's important to point while you dance?
1: Yeah.
0: Okay.
1: I think so.
0: You know, whatever makes you feel good, Carl, just go with it.
1: People look at you.
0: People look at you anyways, Carl. You're kind of a big deal, you know.
1: When I'm pointing and dancing, they're looking.
0: Oh, they're looking anyways. Yeah, for sure.
1: All right, more of Hollywood 360 after this.

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5: Yeah, I tell you, unless you blow it, Lisa, you're going to have a huge score.
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5: 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We'll also play Fact or Fiction. Lisa will present information on money.
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5: Money. 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Right, Lisa?
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4: 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The Answer. Larry Elder sees the economy turning up.
6: S&P closes at new record high, buoyed by cooler than expected inflation data and falling oil prices. But Donald Trump has taken a mallet to the economy. Things are unaffordable because of Donald Trump. How many times do we have to talk about the fact that oil prices are lower than they were under Biden? How many times do we have to...
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16: Would you mind telling me whose brain I did put in?
17: Then you won't be angry.
16: I will not be angry.
17: Abby someone.
16: Abby who?
17: Abby Normal.
18: What do you do, Carl? Carl is a inventor / entrepreneur.
19: Yeah, I'm still looking for that home run, you know? I mean, when I saw the iPod first time, I was like, man, I could have kicked myself.
18: That was so hard on him.
20: What's your name?
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23: Roger. Ready to move out.
24: Hello, everyone. I'm Carl Amari, and this is Hollywood 360, the radio show that presents all things entertainment, including trivia contests and games, movie reviews, celebrity interviews, showbiz news, and classic radio shows. My co-host is the illustrious Lisa Wolf. In this hour, Jack Mather and Harry Lang star as the Cisco Kid and his pal Pancho on a Western broadcast from 1956. But it's time now for Fact or Fiction. Lisa will present information on money. And I must guess if it's fact or fiction while you play along at home. Right, Lisa?
18: That's right. I mean, is there ever a category more suited for you than girls and money?
24: My goodness.
18: My gosh, what
24: two
18: is
24: of my
18: happen-
24: favorite things in
18: right?
24: the whole wide world.
18: What is happening here tonight?
24: They may be the two favorite things in the whole
18: world. I'm off the charts here. Yeah. That's all I can say.
24: Wow.
18: Here we go. All about money. Okay. One of your favorite things.
24: Right.
18: The $2 bill is still printed today. Fact or fiction?
24: No. No, it is not.
18: It is a fact. Although uncommon in circulation, the U.S. Bureau of Engraving and Printing continues to produce $2 bills.
24: What? They do?
18: I didn't know that.
24: I thought they stopped.
18: I didn't know that. Man. Uncommon, though.
24: Oh,

0: just
1: Penny. Darn it, Penny. Okay, I'll give you a NICU deal if you get all of the rest correct. Uh-huh. That's 11 more.
0: Oh my
1: I'll
0: goodness.
1: Get you guys a pizza next week.
0: I'm never gonna get 11 in a
1: okay,
0: row.
1: Then don't accept the offer.
0: All right, I'll take the offer.
1: Oh, that's what I thought.
0: Okay.
1: Stop complaining and just accept it.
0: Right.
1: Pennies are made mostly of copper.
0: Pennies are made mostly of copper. No.
1: What are they made of?
0: Steel or something else.
1: You are correct. Yeah. On the no. Since 1982, U.S. pennies have been made primarily of zinc with a thin copper coating.
0: Mm-hmm.
1: So there you go.
0: Okay.
1: So far, so good.
0: All right.
1: Benjamin Franklin has appeared on every U.S. $100 bill.
0: Benjamin Franklin. No, not every one of them, because it was in the Confederate days. It was
1: you are right. There are early $100 bills that featured several other historical figures, but he became the permanent mm-hmm. portrait on the $100 bill in 1914.
0: Yeah.
1: Paper money in the U.S. is made from cotton and linen.
0: Cotton and linen. Real.
1: That is a fact. It's 75% cotton and 25% linen. I think most people think it's made from
0: like
1: wood pulp. But it is
0: I didn't
1: not.
0: Think that. Oh, okay. I thought it was cotton and linen.
1: There you go. There is a $1 million bill in circulation.
0: $1 million bill in circulation. Is there?
1: I'm going to ask you that.
0: Is there a $1 million bill? I will say no, there is not.
1: You are right.
0: Yeah.
1: It has never been issued as a legal U.S. currency.
0: Yeah, baby.
1: Because if it had, I would have them for sure. Multiples.
0: Sure. All the money you have.
1: George Washington never appeared on a coin during his lifetime.
0: Never appeared on a coin during his lifetime. I will say ridiculous.
1: It is a fact. Washington opposed placing living people on U.S. coins, and his image first appeared on the quarter in 1932.
0: Bomarinsky.
1: Darn.
0: Yeah.
1: Mike's not happy with you either. No. The penny.
0: I make everyone disappointed in me.
1: It's true.
0: I bet pretty much everyone is disappointed in me.
1: We all just hate you.
0: You know?
1: No, I'm kidding. The penny is the
0: I disappoint pretty much everybody.
1: Yeah, eventually.
0: Right?
1: Like you say, we're all enamored at first.
0: Yeah, at first, I'm like, then, I'm like a shiny new penny at first.
1: Yeah, and then it's things start to dwindle.
0: Then you like get gum on the penny.
1: You get kind of sick
0: sticky,
1: of it all.
0: Throw it out.
1: We've had enough of you.
0: That's me.
1: Yep. The penny, I can't argue. The penny is the oldest U.S. coin still in circulation.
0: Penny? Yes, real.
1: That is a fact. Mm-hmm. The Lincoln cent has been in continuous production since 1909. But honestly, I'm going to have to say we should be done with pennies.
0: Yeah.
1: We
0: stopped making them.
1: Well.
0: We did. We stopped
1: it's
0: making
1: It's still
0: them.
1: In circulation,
0: we stopped
1: though.
0: Making them.
1: Well, it's going to be in circulation for a very long time.
0: We stopped
1: time.
0: Making them.
1: Martha Washington is the only woman whose portrait has appeared on the U.S. paper currency.
0: No. Susie B. Anthony and others. Yeah, so no.
1: No. It says fact. She appeared on the $1 silver.
0: Susan B. Anthony was
1: on paper. On paper.
0: On paper. Oh,
1: on
0: okay.
1: paper
0: All
1: specifically.
0: Right.
1: Specifically on paper.
0: Ooh, I hate one again.
1: The phrase, in God we trust, has appeared on every U.S. coin ever minted.
0: No.
1: No, you are correct.
0: Yeah.
1: The U.S. Mint once made a 3-cent coin.
0: The U.S. Mint made a 3-cent coin? No.
1: It is a fact. Both silver and nickel 3-cent coins were produced during the 1800s.
0: I bet they're really worth a lot of money.
1: Today?
0: I've never seen one.
1: I've never seen one, but 1800s.
0: Yeah.
1: So,
0: yeah.
1: I mean, that's back when you were born.
0: Yeah.
1: More Monopoly money is printed each year than real U.S. currency.
0: No way. What are you, crazy?
1: Okay, fiction. Here's the last one. See if you can get the last one right.
0: Oh,
1: and on a good
0: gosh.
1: Note. Okay, I thought that'd be funny.
0: Uh-huh.
1: It is like a myth out there that people say
0: no.
1: that, but it's not true. The Treasury Department destroys worn-out paper money by shredding it.
0: I don't know if they shred it or burn it. I think they burn it, so I'll say burn.
1: It's a fact. Unfit bills are shredded and then recycled or otherwise disposed of by the Federal Reserve.
0: How do you recycle it? Okay.
1: After you shred it, you
0: can use
1: those
0: are really
1: that
0: good,
1: paper.
0: Lisa.
1: I know, Carl.
2: Actually, a buddy of mine got, like, a tube from somewhere of shredded money.
0: Oh, really?
2: Yeah.
0: Oh, I thought they only shredded it. I thought they burned it.
1: Well, then they couldn't recycle it because then it's ash.
0: No, right.
1: This
0: okay.
1: makes more sense.
0: Okay. That
1: okay.
0: does. All right. When we come back, we're going to tune into The Cisco Kid. Stick around.
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0: You know what, Lisa? 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There's 200 CDs, 400 shows. You pop a CD in. It's like high fidelity sounds, just like it was recorded yesterday. And there's a 64-page book that details every one of the 400 shows and their series and has a photograph of the radio stars. I mean, when you think about quality, okay, of a present for someone or yourself, if you love classic radio, you should own the ultimate collection of classic radio. 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There's the book. 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All right, Lisa, it's time now for the Cisco Kid. We play a lot of these. They're great. It's a Western series that featured O. Henry's character, the Cisco Kid, who was seen in films, on TV, comic books, and in 1942 made a transition to radio. Jackson Beck played Cisco with Louis Sorin as Pancho. Later, Jack Mather and Harry Lang played Cisco and Pancho. For a while, Mel Blanc played the role of Pancho. Cisco Kid was a heroic Mexican caballero who fought for law and order in the Old West. Immensely popular. Over 600 episodes by the Ziv Company, which we licensed all of these shows from Frederick Ziv's company. This is called The Legacy of Courage from February 8th, 1956. Here's part one of The Cisco Kid.
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0: The Cisco Kid in our exciting story, Legacy of Courage. In the Old West, Big Jack Rogers, owner of the Sky High Stagecoach Line, had been a man of iron nerve. So much so that during his 10 years of ownership, the line had never missed a run. In view of bandits, seasonal floods and washouts, and occasional lack of drivers, this was an astounding record. But now, Big Jack was dead, and the town of Crest was wondering what would become of the line. As our story opens, Hal Moody, one of the Sky High's drivers, comes out of the stable. He is scowling blackly as he walks toward the watering trough where a heavy-set man awaits him.
1: Well, I take it you got some word, Hal.
2: What makes you think so?
1: I can tell by the look on your face. It's just like a thundercloud.
2: Well, no wonder. Here's what's going to happen, Blake. That young pup of a nephew of Big Jack's has taken over the line.
3: Big Jack's nephew?
2: I just heard the news from Dawson, the telegraph operator. Telegram just come through.
1: Yeah, but the nephew's back east. He's been back there all his life, ain't he?
2: Yeah, but he's getting here tomorrow. He's coming by train to Green Valley, and I'll pick him up on the regular stagecoach run and bring him here to Crest. Or maybe I won't bring him here.
1: What do you mean, Hal?
2: Well, if I owned this stagecoach line, you and I could make our fortunes, Blake. I could tip you off to when I was carrying gold, you could hold up the stage, and then you and me could split.
1: Too bad you didn't get the line.
2: I still aim to get it. Now, look, Blake, here's what we'll do. You and the boys hold up the stage up by Rock Mesa. I'll pretend to get awful mad, see?
1: Yeah.
2: And I'll draw. You open up then and get the boy.
1: Where's he going to be sitting?
2: Right up alongside of me on the driver's seat. And with him dead, just leave it to me to get the ownership of the stage.

0: Francisco.
1: Si, Pancho.
0: Today, young Señor Jacqueline.
1: According to the word in the town of Crest, it is. I'm looking forward to meeting young Señor Jack.
0: Pancho look forward to. Big Señor Jack wants Cisco to keep his eyes on young Señor Jack, no?
1: Well, that is what he told me, Pancho.
0: He told you, I know.
1: A few days before he died.
0: Uh-huh.
1: He did not say he doubted the boy's courage, but he hoped he would have enough to carry on the tradition of the stagecoach line.
0: Mm-hmm.
1: Of not having missed a trip in 10 years.
0: Young Señor drive the stagecoach?
1: Oh, I doubt it. Uh-huh. Driving a stagecoach takes a great deal of experience with horses and equipment, Chico. But we will see. Yeah, there is dust rising in the distance.
0: You think that the stagecoach, Cisco?
1: Well, it may be, Pancho. Just about time for it to reach Rock Mesa.
0: Go from Green Valley Depot.
1: Si. If that is the stagecoach, young Señor Jack may be on it. Let us come over and meet it, Pancho.
0: Si.
1: And escort it back to Crest.
0: Escort it back to Crest.
1: Up, Diablo. Come
0: on. Up,

0: It certainly is nice of you, Mr. Moody, to let me ride up here in the driver's seat, will you?
1: Yeah, well, I reckon you got a right to ride anywhere you please. After all, you own this stagecoach line.
0: It certainly is too bad you had to make the run over to Green Valley just to pick me up.
1: Well, you don't carry passengers every trip. Between you and me, youngster, I don't reckon this here line's a paying proposition. Now, if I was you, I'd sell out, first chance I had.
0: Oh, no, I wouldn't do that, Mr. Moody. Uncle Jack took pride in this line, according to what he wrote me. Well, he said this line hadn't missed a trip in 10 years.
1: Yeah.
0: Well, I intend to keep that record up.
1: Well, then you'll have to do some driving yourself. Can you do that?
0: I think so. I worked in a livery stable for some years back home. I can handle horses and teams pretty well.
1: Yeah. I handle a 6-horse hitch on a mountain run out here is something different. You'll find that out.
2: All right, driver, stop them horses.
0: Great Scott, road agents.
1: I reckon that's what you could call them.
2: I said stop them horses.
1: Yes, all right.
2: What are you carrying for money?
1: We ain't carrying any. You're having all your trouble for nothing.
2: Throw down what you got in your pockets. And you, Squirt, throw down your money and be quick about it.
0: Well, Come on! All right, just point that gun the other way, will you? Here's my wallet.
2: Now you, driver.
1: Why, you lily-livered coyote, I'll throw down nothing.
0: Easy, Hal. Don't get him too angry.
1: He wouldn't dare shoot. Just watch this. Nice work, Blake. Now I'll take his body into town.
3: A couple of riders coming this way, out there across the flats.
1: Huh? By thunder, you're right.
3: Say, Hal, it's the Cisco Kid and his partner. You better get out of here, fast.
1: All right, just leave the body. They can't prove nothing.
3: Right, come on, boys, let's get going.
1: Yeah. Run, you mean, you cayuses, run. Ha!

0: What happened up there, Rock Mesa, Cisco?
1: I could not see, Pancho. Those high bushes were right in the way.
0: All of a sudden, that stagecoach leave there very fast.
1: Maybe that there was a holdup.
0: Uh-huh.
1: That is one of the places where banditos wait for the stagecoach and that... Santos, hold up, hold!
0: Oh, look, hold up, the senor down the road, Cisco.
1: Si. Unless I miss my guess, that is Senor Jack. Si, it is.
0: He's dead, Cisco?
1: Oh, wait. No, his heart is beating.
0: Mm-hmm.
1: In fact, his pulse is quite strong.
0: Young Senor Jack blinked his eyes.
2: What are you...
1: It's all right, Senor Jack. Just lie still for the moment.
2: What am I doing here? Who are you men?
1: I am known as the Cisco Kid. This is mi compañero, Pancho.
2: Cisco? Pancho? Oh, yes, my uncle wrote me about you.
1: Do not try to talk just yet, Senor Jack.
2: It was a holdup, masked men. Hal Moody drew on them. They fired.
1: Si, si. Senor Jack, you are a very lucky young man. This bullet barely creased you, just enough to knock you out.
0: You have a little headache for a while, and that'll be all.
1: Pancho and I will take you to Crest. And you can have the doctor look at this wound. Here, we'll help you to your feet, senor. Come on. There. You feel a little bit dizzy?
2: A little.
1: Well, that will pass quickly. So you say Hal Moody drew on the banditos?
2: Yes.
1: That is the first time I ever knew that hombre to draw on anyone.
2: Oh, he had a lot more courage than I did, Cisco. I didn't want him to draw, but he did.
0: May not be all courage, no?
1: You are quite right, Pancho. It may not be. We'll find out more about this sudden gunfighting streak of Hal Moody's. Also, why he left you lying here in the road. His answers may be very interesting.

0: Hey, wasn't anything else I could do, Sheriff. Those gunmen ordered me to drive on. I had to do it or get filled full of lead.
1: Oh, I ain't doubting your word, Moody. I just want to get the whole story.
0: Well, you got it. Now,
1: you think young Jack was shot dead, eh?
0: Well, I ain't got a doubt of it, Sheriff. Of course, there wasn't any chance of my waiting to find out.
1: Well, I'll take a couple of deputies and ride out that way.
0: Well, if that's all you want, I'll be going over to the cafe.
1: Sure. Go ahead, Moody. Something don't sound just right about that story, Moody. But I'm blessed if I know what it is. Well, what's all this?
2: Howdy,
1: Cisco, Pancho.
3: What is this, here, Sheriff?
4: What's this, here, Sheriff?
1: By thunder. Ain't that young Jack Rogers?
3: That's who it is, Sheriff.
1: Well, I just heard you was killed.
4: You not believe everything you hear, say you, Sheriff.
0: Who told you that, Sheriff?
1: Well, Hal Moody.
0: Suppose you and I go and have a talk with this Hal Moody.
1: Well, I don't see no reason to talk with him now, Cisco. Anyway, I'm riding out the scene of the holdup. Maybe I can find some clues to the holdup men.
0: Have you any objection if I talk to Moody?
1: Not at all. He said he was going over at the cafe.
0: Well, then Pancho and I will go right over there. One thing more, Senor Sheriff. Will you go with Senor Jack to the doctor?
1: Well, all right, Cisco.
0: And then, if you will, see that he gets a good room in the hotel. He will no doubt want to lie down and rest for a while this afternoon.
3: I've got to find out about the stage's next run.
0: Well, what do you mean, Senor Jack?
3: Well, according to the schedule my uncle sent me some time ago, there's a westbound run at 3 o'clock in the afternoon.
0: See, I believe that is correct.
3: Well, I've got to find out if Moody's taking that run.
0: I think you will find he is not. That hombre drives just one run a day, and he kicks about doing that, I understand. Do not worry about it, Senor Jack. Pancho and I will find out for you.
5: That's the first portion of The Cisco Kid with The Legacy of Courage, starring Jack Mather and Harry Lang, broadcast February 8th, 1956, program 370 in the series. We'll get back to it and more of Hollywood 360 after this.

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1: With SRN News, I'm Ron Taylor. A federal judge in New York vacated a Trump administration policy that had suspended the processing of visas from 75 countries, including Afghanistan, Iran, Russia, and Somalia, whose nationals the Trump administration has deemed likely to require public assistance while living in the United States. The U.S. and Canada have both fallen into deeper trade war. New tariffs are expected to raise prices for products in both countries, each side blaming the other for the collapse of negotiations in Washington late Friday. That's led the U.S. to impose 50% tariffs on $20 billion worth of Canadian goods, and Canada setting September 8th as the start of its retaliatory penalties, matching it dollar for dollar. President Trump importing taxes will hit about 5% of what Canada has to offer the United States every year. This is SRN News.
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13: Hey, Mike, a couple of weeks ago, I was working out in my garage. I have a gym in there, and I had the garage door open, and Lisa pulls up. She just pulls up because she was in the neighborhood. She's like, I'm going to surprise Carl. What was I doing besides working out, Lisa?
14: 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You were in your workout clothes, you had a bunch of weights, and you had your 120 Life right next to you.
13: That's right.
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13: I drink 120 Life every day. 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It tastes delicious. It has incredible ingredients in it. 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And it's all mixed in a powder. 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I do it when I'm working out. But if you do it once a day, you will see that it will lower your blood pressure.
14: 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But I think what's really important is they're so sure it's going to work for you. They recommend that you give it a shot, and they suggest an experiment. So test your blood pressure, check it, and see where it's at. And if it's even the least bit high, give it a shot. 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And that'll be a real clear assurance that it really is working for you. And they're willing to do that with a money-back guarantee.
13: Yeah.
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13: 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Okay, we're listening to The Cisco Kid, a show called The Legacy of Courage, February 8th, 1956. Here's the conclusion.
0: Sit down, Blake. That was mighty nice work. The sheriff don't suspect a thing. I just been talking with him.
10: Yeah, I know. I was up in my room crossing the stage depot.
0: You sure got there in a hurry.
10: That's right, I did.
0: I reckon things are going pretty well for us, Blake.
10: No, I wouldn't say they was, Hal. That's why I come over here.
0: Young Jack's dead, ain't he?
10: Hardly.
0: What?
10: That bullet of mine only creased him. He's walking around under his own power. Cisco brought him in.
0: Well, by thunder.
10: The sheriff's taking the kid to the doctor's. Then he's going to get him a room in the hotel. The kid said something about finding out from you who was driving the 3 o'clock run. But Cisco said he'd find out.
0: Is Cisco on his way here?
10: Yeah. Hey, there he is now. Him and his fat partner.
0: Why, that blasted sidewinder. If he thinks he can spoil our...
10: Careful what you say to him now.
11: I understand you were held up, hombre.
0: Yeah, I reckon that's right.
11: Why did you leave young Senor Jack lying in the road?
0: Now, look, you ain't the sheriff, and I ain't telling you anything, see?
11: You'll tell me all I want to know, hombre. For I believe this holdup was for one purpose only. To kill Senor Jack.
15: Pretty hard words, Cisco.
16: Pretty soon they get harder, too.
0: Are you accusing me of attempted murder?
11: If the shoe fits, wear it.
0: Why, you... Come on, Blake, let's get him.
17: Get into the boy!
0: Why, give him to the coyote. Book him. Give him
18: your back to the wall, Pancho. Do not let any of them behind you.
19: Pancho, try hard to go. Can't let them get behind you, neither.
18: After them here, there are more of them coming this way. Every minute.
0: That's just up. Get behind, Cisco.
18: Not before you of you. Measure your length and the floor.
19: Look out, Cisco. Behind you. I'm going to get the chair.
20: Yeah, and I'm going to use it like this.
0: Oh. All right, I'll get the fat one with this chair.
19: You're not hit the fat one. You're not hit him. You're not hit
0: Got them both. Let's finish them off right here now, Blake, and then we'll go after young...

0: Back to the Cisco Kid and our exciting story, Legacy of Courage. Young Jack Rogers has come west to take over and run his legacy, his late uncle's stagecoach line. One of the drivers, Hal Moody, arranges for a fake holdup and killing so he can get the stagecoach line. But young Jack is not killed. He is found by Cisco and Pancho, who bring him to the town of Crest and start an investigation. In the cafe, our friends are jumped by the Moody Crane gang and knocked out. Now...
1: All right, come on, Blake. Let's finish him right here now.
2: No, Hal. Don't be crazy. There's too many people around.
1: Most of them's your own gang.
2: Nothing doing. Somebody'd be sure to pin it on us. We'll tie these two up and throw them in this big closet here.
1: If they get away, they'll talk. I tell you, it's mighty dangerous to leave this Cisco kid alive.
2: We'll get him later on, Hal. Hey, Shorty, let me take that rope. Right now here. Take this length of rope, Hal. You tie Cisco and make it good and tight.
1: Don't worry, I sure will. Ah, there.
2: All right, boys. Carry these two over here for us.
3: All right, Blake. Come on, pick them up.
2: Dump them down on the floor in this closet. All right, boys. That'll take care of them.
1: Well, now would be a good time to finish them, Blake.
2: I said no. We'll get them later, after we get young Jack.
1: Hey, wait a minute. I got an idea about him.
2: What is it?
1: You go see the kid in his hotel room. He don't know you, so it'll work out all right. You tell him that there's nobody to take the 3 o'clock run.
2: What good'll that do?
1: Well, he told me he wanted to carry on his uncle's record of not missing a trip. There's nobody else to drive. He'll drive.
2: He will.
1: Yeah.
2: He ain't got the nerve, Hal. Didn't you notice how scared he was when I called for his money?
1: Yeah, but I got a hunch he'll do this. And if he don't break his neck on mile drop turn, we'll get him at the top of the grade. Now get going.

0: Pancho got a head. Pancho not get a head. Pancho think Pancho got the balloon. Pancho's head should be.
1: What are you mumbling about, Pancho?
0: That you, Cisco?
1: Si.
0: Pancho's head feel big.
1: So does mine, Chico. Oh, I should have had more sense than to go after that Hanmuri hombre in the cafe.
0: Si, si.
1: I should have remembered the cafe is his hangout and that other hombre, too.
0: Where we now, Cisco?
1: Probably in a closet. See, this is the big closet just off the cafe.
0: Your hands tight, tight, Cisco?
1: Yeah, they are indeed, Pancho. Whoever tied me did not mean for me to get away.
0: Not mean for Pancho to get away, neither. What do we do, Cisco? What do we do, huh?
1: All we can do is keep trying to get out of these ropes. Perhaps if we keep at it long enough, we can loosen them.
0: What about young Senor Jack, Cisco?
1: He is just the one I'm thinking about. Somehow we must get free, Pancho. We must get free.

0: Who is it?
1: You don't know me, but I bring you word about your stagecoach line.
0: Just a minute.
2: Come in.
1: Hey, that bandage reminds me, Mr. Rogers. I heard you most got killed in a holdup coming in.
2: Yes, I did. It's all right now, though. Outside of a slight headache. What's the word you bring?
1: Well, Hal Moody wants to know what you're going to do about the 3 o'clock run.
2: What I'm going to do about it?
1: Yeah, he can't drive it today. He's feeling pretty sick, and there ain't nobody else to drive it.
2: No other driver?
1: Nope. Your uncle had another one, but they had a difference of opinion, and the driver quit. So Big Jack used to take all the second runs himself.
2: Well,
1: Maybe you just better cancel the run, huh?
2: Cancel it? No, certainly not. Do you know a man called the Cisco Kid?
1: Why, yeah. Yeah, I know who he is.
2: Well, where can I find him right now?
1: I wouldn't know that, Mr. Rogers. Him and his partner left town about a half hour ago. I saw him riding east.
2: That's strange. Cisco was coming here to the hotel. Well, I may as well start right in driving. Tell Moody I'll take the run myself.
1: Sure. All right. I reckon there won't be any passengers going west today, but you'll have the mail aboard.
2: Well, I'll be over to the depot in 15 minutes.
1: You want some help harnessing the horses?
2: No, thanks. I can harness them. I would like a map of the route, though. I've never been over it.
1: Sure. Sure, I'll have one drawn out for you. I'll leave it at the depot.
2: Thank you. By the way, have you and I met before?
1: No, I don't believe so.
2: Your voice sounds familiar. However...
1: Well, lots of voices sound about the same out in this country. Well, good luck. This time, we'll make sure of him.

0: No use for Poncho Cisco. Old rope still stay tight on Poncho's wrist.
1: It's still tight on my wrist too, Miko. Although I think this rope is giving away a little.
0: You get free, no?
1: I'm going to do my best, Poncho. Huh? We have been in worse scrapes than this before.
0: See, maybe so, but not much worse. Somebody come in the cafe, Cisco.
1: See.
2: Sit down right here, Blake.
0: Sit down close by.
1: See, Poncho, the table is just on the other side of this partition. Now, get up.
2: Did you see young Rogers?
3: Yeah, he's going to make the run himself.
2: Good, I was pretty sure he would. He didn't get wise to who you was, did he?
3: Nope. He just said my voice sounded kind of familiar, but that's all. Ain't any danger on that score. Especially since he'll be dead in another half hour.
2: Yeah, that's right. We better be getting out there, Blake. After we take care of Cisco and his partner.
1: Shh, Poncho.
3: I still say there's time enough for that, Hal. Them two hombres are tied so tight they can't get away.
2: What's the difference whether we finish him off now or later?
3: The difference is this. When we finish him off, we want it to be a long ways from this here town so we can hide the bodies where they won't be found. And right now, we ain't got time to do that.
2: Yeah, I guess you're right. Well, let's get going.
0: You hear that, Cisco?
1: I heard it. Every word of it, Poncho. I must keep trying to loosen this rope.
0: Keep trying, Cisco. Poncho, want to get out of here.
1: See? That rope is stretching a little bit more. There.
0: Well,
1: perhaps I can get one hand free.
0: Hold it, Cisco. Hold it.
1: This left hand of mine almost comes through the rope. Now, Poncho.
0: See?
1: It'll be a matter of moments before we both are free.
0: See.
1: I just hope we'll be in time to save Senor Jack.

0: This is the place right here, Hal.
1: Yeah.
0: Oh, oh.
1: Half high, Pal.
0: Now, we can get him as he comes up this here grade.
1: Yeah, if he gets this far over that six-horse hitch.
0: You know what?
1: What?
0: I reckon he will. Let's get these horses of ours behind them big rocks.
1: You seem to be taken in by that young squirt, Blake.
0: Oh, oh.
1: Oh, what, Pal?
0: No, that ain't it. I just figure on giving credit where credit's due, and I figure that kid's got more nerve than you think.
1: Yeah, he's just a milksop.
0: That ain't likely. Not with Big Jack's blood in him. Come on, let's get back there.
1: Mm. See any sign of him?
0: Nope.
1: I don't either. It's time he was coming in sight, though, unless he got off the road.
0: How could he?
1: Well, he couldn't very well, unless he took that old trail that comes in just up there in back of us.
0: He's got more sense than to do a thing like that. Hey, look, there's some dust kicking up down there.
1: Yeah, reckon that's him.
0: It sure is. He's just making around the first bend of the horseshoe on Mile High. And by the end of the kid's teaming them horses along in pretty good shape, Hal.
1: Yeah, he's doing all right. That rifle of yours shoot where it's held?
0: Sure does. I sighted her in yesterday.
1: This one's all right, too, Blake. Now, look, let's make this good. You understand?
0: Sure, we'll make it good.
1: Remember, you and me can make a lot of money when we take over this line. Now, when I count to three, we'll both fire. You ready?
0: Yep.
1: All right, then. Get him in your sights.
0: Got him.
1: One.
2: Hey, look out, Hal, behind you. Let's go.
3: Drop those rifles. Drop them, I say.
4: Just go shoot the rifles at your hands, hombres. How'd you like that?
5: Get your hands up. Poncho, get their guns.
4: Yes, Cisco. And Poncho always like to take the bandidos' guns.
3: Señor Jack, it's all right to pass here. Go right ahead. You'll need to keep on schedule.
6: But what's this all about, Cisco?
1: I'll show you what it is. Come on, Blake.
5: So you want to fight this out with this, eh?
1: Yeah.
5: And that is what we will do.
1: Get in, Blake.
6: That's just what I'm aiming to do.
4: Hey, it's Schoolgirl 1. I'll help you, Cisco.
7: He's going to need the help, young man. You watch. You see.
6: Hey, that's the stuff.
5: Yeah.
6: Cisco.
5: Sell you once and for all, hombre.
1: One down.
5: Now for you, hombre. And I think you are tougher.
6: You'll find out.
5: That is just what I intend to do. Fight this rumor.
8: Well, I never saw any fighting to equal that.
4: Cisco, very good, no? He's the sheriff, Cisco.
5: Si, Pancho.
7: I got the message you left for me at the office, Cisco. So this is a little party you had prepared for these two sidewinders, eh?
9: Si, senor sheriff. They are now your prisoners. And I'm sure there'll be no trouble in getting them to confess to attempted murder. You, am I right?
0: Well, I... Yeah, it was Hal's idea.
9: Senor Sheriff?
7: Coyotes, put the handcuffs on the boys.
10: Right.
9: Senor Jack, Poncho and I will ride escort with you the rest of the way.
4: Yeah, we'd be glad to, young Senor Jack.
7: Well, I'll be doggone. Is that young tenderfoot driving that stage?
8: Well, I guess that's the word for it, Sheriff.
9: Let us not say tenderfoot, Senor Sheriff. Let us say instead that this young man is carrying on where his uncle left off. He has already proved that he is worthy of his uncle's legacy. His legacy of

0: Cisco.
1: Si, Pancho.
0: Young Senor Jack, a fine young man, no?
1: Si, as far as I'm concerned, Chico, Senor Jack is 100%. He has adapted himself very quickly indeed to the ways and the customs of the West.
0: He thinks he not get the courage, Cisco.
1: He thinks he has not?
0: He tell Pancho much ashamed for throwing down his wallet to that holder bandido.
1: Well, he need not be ashamed of that. That is only acting with good common sense.
0: That what Pancho tell him. And he feel better. Hey, Cisco.
1: Si.
0: Young Senor Jack, he a fine singer too, no?
1: Oh, a very fine singer. Last evening around the campfire was very pleasant with Senor Jack playing the guitar and singing to us.
0: Pancho used to have a fine voice too, Cisco.
1: Is that so?
0: Oh, that's so.
1: A fine singing voice?
0: Si, si, a fine singing voice.
1: Well, I never knew that before, Chico.
0: Oh, si, si. And Pancho used to take the lessons.
1: The lessons, huh?
0: And Pancho's teacher say Pancho's voice was heavenly.
1: Your teacher said your voice was heavenly?
0: Si, si, heavenly.
1: Well, Pancho, are you sure your teacher said your voice was heavenly?
0: Something like that.
1: Well, what do you mean, something like that?
0: She said Pancho's voice was unearthly.
1: Oh, Pancho!
0: Oh, si,

0: That's the Cisco Kid, February 8th, 1956, The Legacy of Courage, starring Jack Mather along with Harry Lang. Hope you enjoyed that. Time now for Sarah Knight Adamson and her Backstage Pass.
1: Hi, Carl, and hello to all of our listeners out there. I'm Sarah Knight Adamson, your national film and TV critic for Hollywood 360 Radio Network. Tony is rated R and playing in theaters now. Director Matt Johnson is known for his critically acclaimed film, Blackberry, in 2023. Here, he gives us somewhat of a biopic of the famous chef, Anthony Bourdain.
2: Okay, so I'm just going to walk you through the basic vision of its upcoming event. Story.
3: Excuse me, I need to speak with you.
4: Didn't you punch a hole in the principal's door?
3: You know, a lot's changed since high school. I'm a writer now. The truth is, I'm about to get this huge writing fellowship. Hello?
5: Mr. Bourdain, the committee has decided to go with another student for the fellowship.
1: The film stars Dominique Sessa as Tony and focuses on the year 1970, in which he was only 19 years of age. In Provincetown, we view his early experiences, with a tough chef played by the fantastic Antonio Banderas. We also see the chaotic and rigorous reality of his early restaurant life. Other cast members include Emilia Jones, who plays his high school sweetheart and first wife, Leo Woodwall.
3: This guy, he's like a master chef.
6: And the world still so wild called to me.
3: We're gonna start with this special. Every Friday, something fancy but not pretentious, you know, something only you can do.
1: Leo Woodall is a kitchen worker who shows him the dark side of life using drugs and alcohol. Tony is a great film, and I'm so thrilled for Dominique Sessa as I've interviewed him on a red carpet in Hollywood a few years ago. Again, this is Sarah Knight Adamson, Hollywood 360's national film and TV critic. Check out my website, Sarah's Backstage Pass, for reviews and interviews.
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0: In our next hour, Louis Van Ruten stars in a sci-fi drama on Dimension X from 1950. But first, Lisa Wolf Dillon is our lyricist for Learning the Lyrics. Lisa will read popular song lyrics. I'll try to name the songs while you play along at home. We'll also learn Lisa's score. Okay, we'll see you soon.

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13: Yeah.
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19: Hello, everyone. I'm Carl Amari, and this is Hollywood 360, the radio show that presents all things entertainment, including trivia contests and games, movie reviews, celebrity interviews, showbiz news, and classic radio shows. My co-host is the tantalizing Lisa Wolf. In this hour, Louis Van Ruten stars in a futuristic episode of Dimension X from 1950. But first, Lisa Wolf Dylan is our lyricist for Learning the Lyrics. Lisa will read popular song lyrics. I'll try to guess the name of the songs while you play along at home. Right, Lisa?
20: That's right. And we are on the letter V.
19: V.
20: V. Anything come to mind? This was, you know, less...
19: One song.
20: Okay, which one?
19: Ventura Highway.
20: Oh, I love that song.
19: Yeah.
20: But I didn't choose it.
19: Okay. Ventura Highway. It's a great song.
20: Yeah, it's a great song. It's America.
19: Yeah.
20: All right. This is different, but still great nonetheless.
19: All right. V.
20: V.
19: Mike, how many am I getting?
20: Oh, yeah, good question.
21: I'm going to think the second and the third one.
19: Oh, wow.
20: Oh,
19: okay.
20: I thought the first and the second.
19: Okay.
20: So, we'll see.
19: Well, I took a Prevagen, so I'm going
20: to
19: do well.
20: So, we're good. Can't seem to get my mind off of you back here at home.
19: I hear that all the time, you know?
20: Right?
19: Yeah, all the time.
20: All the time.
19: It's like boring. Over and over.
20: Boring.
19: And over.
20: Nobody can stop thinking about
19: Gosh.
20: You.
19: I mean, come on, I shouldn't be the center of your attention all
20: right?
19: the time,
20: it's
19: right?
20: It's a lot of work.
19: I mean, gosh, I think about other things like eating,
20: think about the pressure
19: sleeping,
20: that you've got to be everybody's
19: working,
20: world.
19: Working, you know?
20: Right? It's
19: gosh,
20: enough for you.
19: Tired of being the first thing.
20: I'm going to start over.
19: All right.
20: Can't seem to get my mind off of you.
19: Mm-hmm.
20: Back here at home with nothing to do. Now
19: that rhymes, huh? Pretty
20: yeah,
19: good.
20: Yeah. Now that I'm away, mm-hmm. I wish I'd stay. Tomorrow's a day of mine that you won't be in. When you looked at me, I should have run, but I thought it was just for fun. I see.

0: times. I was wrong, and I'm not so strong. I should have known all along that time would tell. A week without you, thought I'd forget. 2 weeks without you, and I still haven't gotten over you yet.
1: And of course not.
0: And I just led you up to the title and the word.
1: Ventura Highway.
0: That's right, Ventura Highway.
1: I don't know it.
0: Okay, let's listen to it a second.
1: Oh, that's that girl band.
0: Yeah.
1: The Bangles.
0: Nope.
1: Not the Bangles?
0: Nope.
1: Who is it? What girl band?
0: The Go-Go's.
1: Oh, Go-Go's. Now that I'm away.
0: This is Vacation by the Go-Go's.
1: Wow.

0: And it's a lot of girls.
1: Yeah.
2: I would like to be the manager of a girl band. That would be great for me.
0: Maybe that's a better place for you than the singer.
2: So, listen, if there's a girl band out there and you need a manager, let me know.
0: You're the man.
2: Yeah. Especially if there's a lot of girls in the band.
0: Right. The more, the merrier.
2: Yeah.
0: Here we go.

0: while. It's great.
1: It's a great song.
0: All right.
1: All right.
0: I missed it.
1: Yes, you did. All right, we're going to change.
0: So seriously, folks, if you're in a girl band, you need a manager.
1: All right, we heard
0: I'm
1: you.
0: I'm your man.
1: We're good.
0: I'm your man.
1: Okay, we ready?
0: Especially if you're like 30 to 50 in there, you know, because under 30,
1: old?
0: I don't know anything. We don't have anything in common. But like 50, you know?
1: Okay. Are you done?
0: Yeah, I'm
1: okay,
0: done.
1: Good.
0: I'm just
1: slow
0: dreaming.
1: Down.
0: I'm just dreaming.
1: Oh, I know.
0: Here. Yeah.
1: You ready?
0: Okay.
1: Okay, I'm going to start
0: daydreaming
1: now.
0: A little bit.
1: I'm going to let you finish.
0: I'm done.
1: Okay. Slow down, you crazy child. You're so ambitious for a juvenile. But then if you're so smart, tell me, why are you still so afraid?
0: Mm.
1: Where's the fire? What's the hurry about? You'd better cool it off before you burn it out.
0: Mm.
1: You've got so much to do in only so many hours in a day.
0: I totally know
1: Yeah. Yeah. But you know that when the truth is told, that you can get what you want, or you can just get old. You're going to kick off before you even get halfway through. When will you realize that something waits for you?
0: It's a girl's name, isn't it? Something waits for you?
1: It's not really.
0: Vienna.
1: Vienna.
0: Billy Joel.
1: Billy Joel.

0: So is he saying like a hot dog is waiting for me? Or
1: a Vienna hot dog.
0: What?
1: I'm pretty sure that's what he's talking about.
0: Wrong thing.
1: Oops.
0: I'm about to hit this one. I'll try it again. Is he saying a hot dog is waiting for me?
1: It doesn't work once, and it definitely doesn't work twice. Yeah.
0: You know what, Lisa?
1: What, Carl?
2: What you just said is one of the most insanely idiotic things I have ever heard.
1: Now you're just getting
2: button
1: crazy.
2: Everyone in this room is now dumber for having listened to it.
1: Okay. You've pushed all your buttons. Or I've pushed all your buttons. Either way.
0: I got it. Vienna waits for you.
1: Yes, you did.
0: All right. Third song. Starts with a V.
1: Look around. Everywhere you turn is heartache. It's everywhere that you go.
0: Man, this is a downer of a song.
1: You try everything you can to escape the pain of life that you know.
0: Ugh.
1: When all else fails
0: Brutal. And
1: you long to be something better than you are today.
0: What a downer of a song.
1: I know a place where you can get away. It's called the dance floor, and here's what it's for. So come on.
0: Come on what?
1: That's right. You tell me what's the next
0: come
1: word.
0: Come on, let's.
1: Come on.
0: Let's.
1: No, it starts with a V, remember?
0: Vegas.
1: Come on, Vegas. That's correct.
0: Yeah.
1: Mm-hmm.
0: I don't know.
1: Let's hear it.
0: I don't know.
1: Come on, Vegas.
0: I have no idea.
1: Yes, you do.
0: Vogue.
1: Madonna, Carl. Madonna.
0: I used to really have a
1: crush on her. I know this is...
0: Way back when.
1: This is all about you, Carl.
0: You know what? She was something, man. Come on.
1: She was.
0: I think she sold more albums than any other woman.
1: She was something.
0: I think Taylor Swift has surpassed her now.
1: I would think so.
0: But in her day,
1: she was the top of the
0: heap. She was the bomb.
1: Yep.
0: I mean, my

0: remember this video? This music video?
1: Oh, yeah.
0: Crazy.
1: Let your body go with the flow.
2: You know you
1: can do it. She was something, man.
0: Well, you got one.
1: I mean, she's still performing. I mean, I give her a lot of credit. Yeah. She's still out there performing. And
0: maybe you should connect with her and you guys could perform together.
1: Honestly, she's one of the best of all time. Really, I mean, think about it. She's up there. She's in the top 10, I think, of the best of all time.
0: Singers? Performers?
1: Just what? Success.
0: Not in my top 10. Yeah. I think she was great, but she's not my top 10.
1: She's amazing.
0: I'll give her top 20.
1: Oh.
0: I can't give her 10.
1: All right. Great job, Lisa Wolf.
0: Carl.
1: All right. When we come back, we're going to tune in to Dimension X. Good sci-fi adventure. Stick around.

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5: 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All right. 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I mean, you're talking about the best writers of all time. Ray Bradbury, Isaac Asimov, Frederick Brown, Robert Heinlein. They took their stories, adapted them for radio, and I mean, like Mars is Heaven and, you know, Fahrenheit 454, you know, 451. Shows like this were broadcast on Dimension X. And then later it was revamped into a new series called X-1. We play those too. But this is an October 29th, 1950 broadcast called No Contact. And it stars Louis Van Ruten. Here's part one of Dimension X.
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0: Can you predict what will come in 100 years? Or in 10? Or in the next minute? Can you see beyond the known dimensions of time and space? Into the unknown, Dimension X. It was in the year of 1982 that spacemen first discovered the Great Galactic Barrier. In the past 10 years, rocket travel to the moon and the nearer planets had become commonplace. And then men fixed their sights on a more distant star, the remote planet known as Volta. 5 exploratory ships went out, and none came back. Each in turn disappearing mysteriously at the same vanishing point. An invisible wall somewhere in the vast outer reaches that became known as the Wrecker of Spaceships, the Galactic Reef. And yet, the explorers refused to admit defeat. It was on June the 2nd, 1987, that the rocket Star Cloud made ready for takeoff, the 6th to attempt to crack the barrier and win through to Volta.
1: Now, hear this. Condition blue. 1 minute till blast off. Now, hear this. Condition blue. 1 minute till blast off.
2: Bridge to nav control.
3: Navigation, Collier.
2: This is Captain Thorson. Ready, Lieutenant?
3: 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The course is in the integrator for takeoff at 1,200 hours.
2: 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Bridge to engine room. 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I'll read you off. 30 seconds. 29. 28. 27. 26.
1: Condition red.
2: Hold it. Revoke all orders. Who turned in that alarm?
4: We've uncovered a stowaway, sir.
2: Stowaway where?
4: Hiding at sick bay. Dr. Spitzel found him.
2: Have him brought up to the bridge. Engine room, kill your rockets. Stand by.
5: Thorson, this is Colonel Harrison at ground control. What's holding you up?
2: Trouble.
5: What's the matter with you?
2: What's the matter with you? There's stowaway aboard.
5: Stowaway?
2: Yes, I thought your men were supposed to police this base. What's the matter with you?
5: All right, Captain, take it easy.
2: You know what this delay can do to us, don't you? 1 minute later, takeoff can throw us a million miles off course. We'll have to reintegrate the whole works.
5: Well, look, how long do you think it'll take?
2: Don't bother me for a while. I'm busy here. Stupid idiot. Come in.
6: Here's your stowaway, sir.
2: Now, court-martial. Charlie.
7: Ken, you use a good radio man, Skipper?
6: Oh, I see you two have met.
7: Met? The Skipper and me made 50 trips to the moon together. Didn't we, Captain?
2: Charlie, if you wanted to come along, why didn't you volunteer?
7: I did, Skipper. They turned me down.
2: What's wrong with you?
7: Oh, acceleration bends. They said my arteries wouldn't stand another trip.
2: Oh, I'm sorry to hear that.
7: But they're wrong, sir. I got one more good trip in me. Now listen, Captain. You know these green kids don't know the first thing about space radio operation. You put a man like me on and I'll be getting you bedtime stories from Mars.
2: Now you know the regulations well as I do, Charlie. I can't take you much as I'd like to.
7: Colonel Harrison will murder me for this.
2: I'm sorry, Charlie. I have to put you aground. Tell you what, Charlie, I'll ask Harrison to put you on his ground radio contact. It'll seem as if you're right here with us.
7: He won't do it, sir.
2: He better. I'll have him busted to corporal for letting you sneak aboard. You'll be better off, Charlie. Follison.
8: Yes, sir?
2: I'm sending a man down from the bridge. Put him aground. Give him time to clear the launching platform.
8: Yes, sir.
2: So long, Charlie. Sorry.
7: Well, good luck, Skipper.
6: Thought you were going to have him drawn and quartered.
2: Been anybody else, I would have, Smitty. But Charlie... Well, Charlie's kind of special. He's been with me since my first command. When we began the regular run to the moon. If he wanted to come along this time, well, it's only through loyalty to me.
6: You know, Lewis, I didn't realize it before, but you're almost human.
2: Navigation. Lieutenant Collier.
3: Nav control, Collier.
2: Lieutenant, how badly we fouled up. Can you recalculate the course... Or shall I cancel the takeoff?
3: I've already plotted a new course on the integrator, sir.
2: Well, that's quick work. Are you sure?
3: Positive, sir.
2: All right, Collier. Putting it in your hands. We'll blast off in your signal.
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2: Yeah, but if he can't do his job, I'd rather find out now than at the Galactic Barrier. 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

0: we doing, Collier?
1: Coming on the bearing, sir. Uh-huh. 4, 3, 2, 0. We've intersected the course vector.
0: That's good work, Collier.
1: Course corrected, sir. Ready to go into atomic overdrive anytime you say.
0: All right, stand by. 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
2: Rockets out.
0: Fire up number one cyclotron.
2: Number one ready.
0: Fire up number two.
2: Number two ready.
0: Engineering, withdraw your dampening rods.
2: Fission chamber ready. Blast tubes are clear.
0: Ready. Take it on overdrive. How are we doing, Collier?
1: On course, sir. She's running hot and true.
0: Well, my compliments, Lieutenant. This job would have done your father credit. He was the best navigation officer I ever saw.
1: Thank you, sir.
0: Start your gyros, put her on robot control. All right, the ship is yours, Mr. Collier. If you need me, I'll be in Dr. Smithson's office.
1: Yes, sir.
0: Thank young Collier for that. Chip off the old block.
3: Oh, you knew his father, huh?
0: Matter of fact, I knew him very well. First-rate spaceman.
3: Is he the one who...
0: Yeah, he was lost in the galactic barrier on the second ship we sent out to Boulder.
3: Lewis, just what do you think this galactic barrier is?
0: Your guess is as good as mine, Doc. All I know is that 5 ships have gone into it, and none of them have come back out.
3: You think it's in it? How about Mestrovic's theory that it's a time warp in space, but that the ships reach it and slip into another dimension?
0: I think that's rubbish. My theory is that the galactic barrier is nothing more than a radioactive layer of some kind.
3: What makes you say that?
0: Well, we know that radar signals bounce off it like they were hitting an invisible glass wall. We know it destroys our ships and our crews in some way. There's no other logical explanation.
3: What makes you think we can get through it?
0: Because we're ready for it. The others weren't. Tire hull is completely shielded with lead. We can crack through any radioactive cloud ever detected. Besides, we're equipped with some new UHF radio devices that should enable us to maintain radio contact with Earth. Nothing can happen. Absolutely nothing.
3: Who are you trying to convince, Lewis?
0: Myself, I suppose. Smitty, 5 ships are missing, and men like Prentice and Margotson and young Collier's father. I'm tired of seeing good men fed into that meat chopper.
3: Then why are we going?
0: We haven't any choice, Minnie. We're in a race. Kind of race where men and ships are expendable.
3: Well, at least it won't be boring. I'll have to play physician morale builder and mother substitute for 112 slightly nervous men.
0: Your morale doesn't sound too good, Doctor.
3: As morale officer, I can state without fear of contradiction. It's terrible. And something tells me that as we approach that galactic barrier, I'm not going to be alone.
4: That's the first portion of Dimension X with No Contact, October 29th, 1950, with Louis Van Ruten starring. It's aired on NBC. We'll get back to it and more of Hollywood 360 after this.

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1: With SRN News, I'm Ron Taylor. The United States and Canada have fallen deeper into a trade war. New tariffs are expected to raise prices for products in both countries, each side blaming the other for the collapse of negotiations in Washington late Friday. That's led to the U.S. to impose 50% tariffs on $20 billion worth of Canadian goods, and Canada setting September 8th as the start of its retaliatory penalties, matching it dollar for dollar. President Trump's import taxes will hit about 5% of what Canada has to offer the United States. A federal judge in New York vacated a Trump administration policy that has suspended the processing of visas from 75 countries, including Afghanistan, Iran, Russia, and Somalia, whose nationals the Trump administration has deemed likely to require public assistance while living in the U.S. I'm Ron Taylor, and this is SRN News.
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1: And now back to Hollywood 360 with Carl Amari.
10: Carl, half of all adults have high blood pressure, and you are in that 50% of the population.
11: Yep.
10: And it's dangerous because you don't feel it. 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
10: 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And so that's where 120 Life comes in. 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
10: But here's the thing. If you're not sure what your blood pressure is, this would be a great time to figure it out. 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And if not, there is no risk. You get a full money back guarantee. So they're so sure your numbers will improve that they're willing to do this for absolutely free.
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0: So it's win, win, win. 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Here is the conclusion.
11: Captain Thorson of the Star Cloud calling Earth. 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Can you read me?
12: Hello, Star Cloud. Hi, Captain.
11: Charlie. Well, I see they haven't court-martialed you yet.
12: No, sir. Thanks to you.
11: Well, Charlie, it's good to hear you. You can read us the funny papers on Sunday morning.
12: Right.
11: How's the signal?
12: Strong. Clear as a bell.
11: All right. Here's our log report for Colonel Harrison. Ready?
12: Shoot.
11: June 2nd, 1987. 4 weeks out from Earth. Running true, no radiation, operation normal, still making our approach to the galactic barrier. That's all, Charlie. See you later.
12: Good luck, Captain. I sure wish I was with you.
13: How's the morale, Smitty?
14: Well, the men know we're getting closer to the barrier. They're beginning to show a little tension, Lewis.
13: How's their physical condition? Any sickness?
14: About half the crew has come down with space blues.
13: Badly?
14: Oh, same as usual. Lips and hands with a bluish cast. Eyes sensitive to infrareds.
13: I don't know. When I first started flying these tin cans, nobody ever heard of space blue.
14: Well, there's a new theory that is caused by the terrific acceleration of these atomic overdrive ships. The change in gravity affects the circulation.
13: What do you think?
14: Oh, I think it's psychosomatic. I've noticed that the same men who get space blues under tension on a ship tend to get blue coloration back on Earth when they're upset. I guess it's an occupational disease of space navigators.
13: You think it's just nerves, then?
14: I don't know. But young Collier has a bad case. I think it's tension from overwork.
13: Maybe he needs some vitamins.
14: Lewis, when will you realize that vitamins are not a panacea for all the troubles of mankind?
13: Come in. Oh, Lieutenant Collins.
15: Sir, I understand you've relieved me from duty.
13: Dr. Smithson says that you aren't looking very well. I'm giving you a rest.
15: I feel perfectly able to continue, sir.
13: Your lips are as blue as Minnetonka.
15: I'd like to remain at my post, Captain.
13: Don't be foolhardy, Lieutenant.
15: I'm not being foolhardy, sir. I have a special personal reason for wanting this expedition to reach Volta.
13: Your father?
15: Yes, sir.
13: You think he might still be alive?
15: I have to find out what happened, sir.
13: I think I understand. Very well, Collier. Report back to duty. What's the reading, Paulison?
16: We're getting a +5 radar bounce now. It's coming off the barrier almost as fast as we send it out.
13: What's the interval?
16: 0.3 seconds. Shortening steadily. At this rate, we'll hit the wall in the next few minutes.
13: All right, alert the crew. Sound general quarters.
17: Now hear this. Condition red. We are now approaching the galactic barrier. All hands to stations. All radiation detectors to be fully manned. Full security will prevail until further notice. That is all.
13: Carlson.
16: Aye, sir.
13: Radar bounces up to plus six. We better try to make final contact with Earth. Spark's still trying to raise the base?
16: Yes, sir, but he's not having much luck. There seems to be some interference. That's the radio room now. Yes? You've got him? Cut in the bridge speaker. The captain will take it from here.
11: Hello. Star Cloud to Earthbound. Can you hear me, Earth?
12: Hello, Skipper. I can barely read you. We're getting heavy static from sunspots.
11: That's not sunspots. We're right on top of the galactic barrier. Stick with us, Charlie. We're switching to the automatic sender now so you can track us in.
12: Okay.
11: If we crack the barrier and come through still in one piece, I'll try to get back to you on the high frequency band.
12: Gotcha, Skipper. Don't worry. I'll be waiting.
11: So long, Charlie.
12: So long, Star Cloud.
16: We must be getting awfully close now, Captain. The echo's bouncing back so fast it's almost beating the signal.
13: When they coincide, hold onto your hat. That's when we run into the wall.
16: Any second.
13: Hold on.
16: Well, here goes nothing.
11: Here it comes.
16: Captain?
13: Why? Why, nothing happened.
16: We made it. We made it, Captain. No radiation, no time warp, no nothing. Hey, the crew's gone crazy, sir.
11: Let them. They earned it. Say, Doc. Doc, can you break out a few bottles of snake bite serum for medicinal purposes?
18: I sure can.
11: This calls for a celebration. How's your morale now?
18: Couldn't be better. How's yours?
19: Condition red. Radiation detected. Condition red. Radiation detected.
18: Good. Holy mackerel. Look at the needle on that indicator.
13: Paulison.
16: I see it, Captain. We're picking radiation like crazy.
13: What's it like?
16: It's a strong wave.
13: What kind is it?
16: I don't know. It's too long for a cosmic ray and too short for UHF.
13: All right, track it down. Triangulate it. Make it fast. I want a directional fix.
16: Yes, sir.
13: Engine room.
20: Yes, sir.
13: We're picking up radioactivity. Is it the fission chambers?
20: No leaks, sir.
13: Check your gauges.
20: Nothing here, Captain. Must be coming from outside.
13: Damage control.
21: Yes, sir.
13: Is our lead shield leaking radiation?
21: Haven't found anything yet, sir.
13: All right, keep at it. Paulison, how are you doing?
16: I've got a fix, Captain.
13: Well, what is it?
16: I'll have to recheck my figures.
13: Well, hurry up.
16: The angle is correct, but I don't...
13: Come on, man, for Pete's sake.
16: It's right, sir.
13: What's right? Speak up. Where's the radiation coming from?
16: It's coming from inside the ship.
13: That's impossible.
16: No, sir, I've checked it twice.
13: Well, then, there's only one thing left to do. Paulison, get a Geiger counter. We're going to start combing the ship inch by inch.
16: Ready, sir.
13: All right, turn it on now.
16: Yes, sir.
13: We'll check the atomic guns first. Cut through the officers' quarters to ordnance. Come on.
16: Wait a minute, sir.
13: What is it?
16: The signal's weaker now.
13: Let's go back. Hold it. Seems strongest right about here.
16: It doesn't make sense.
13: Whose cabin is it?
16: Lieutenant Collier's.
13: Collier?
16: It's probably down in nav control, sir.
13: Try the door.
16: It's not locked, sir. It's in here, all right. Listen to that counter. Strongest over here.
13: Open that wall cabinet.
16: It's locked.
13: Smash it. All right, shut off the Geiger counter. What do you make of this, Paulinson?
16: It looks like some sort of portable transmitter, sir. Must be foreign manufacture. I don't recognize the calibration symbols at all. Never seen anything like it.
13: Which raises a small question. What is Lieutenant Collier doing with a transmitter in his cabin?
16: I don't know, sir.
13: Well, I intend to find out, Paulison. Get down to nav control. Bring Collier up to the bridge. On the double.
16: Well, hadn't we better find some way to shut this thing off first?
13: I know a way. Lieutenant Collier, I'm going to ask a few simple questions, and I want a few simple answers.
22: Yes, sir.
13: What were you doing with a transmitter in your cabin?
22: Transmitter, Captain?
13: You know nothing about it?
22: No, sir, I don't.
13: Do you recognize these calibration symbols?
22: No, sir.
13: Can you think of how it might have been placed in your cabin without your knowing it?
22: No, sir. Unless someone came in while I was on duty.
13: Would that have been possible?
22: Why, I suppose if someone had a key...
13: I found your cabin door unlocked.
22: Well, I meant a key to the wall cabinet.
13: I didn't say the wall cabinet.
22: Well, sir, I...
13: You what, Lieutenant? How could you have known it was in the wall cabinet?
22: I just assumed.
13: Lieutenant Collier, I find it hard to believe you would lie, having known and respected your father and having observed the way you handled your job. However, I intend to get to the root of this thing. May I have your wristwatch, Lieutenant?
22: Sir?
13: Your wristwatch.
22: Here, sir.
13: Paulison, turn on that Geiger counter.
16: Yes, sir.
13: Hold this watch next to it.
16: Yes, sir.
13: That's all.
11: Lieutenant, if you hadn't any close contact with that transmitter, how do you explain the radioactivity of this watch?
22: I don't, sir.
11: I think you'd better. To whom are you sending those signals?
19: Condition red! Condition red!
22: There's your answer, Captain.
11: What is this, Collier?
19: Alien spaceship approaching! Alien spaceship approaching!
11: Sound battle stations. Collier, who's aboard that ship?
2: All right, now talk, man!
22: Very well, Captain. My mission seems complete.
11: Your mission? Are you admitting that you're an agent of a foreign power?
22: I am stating it.
11: What nation?
22: No nation, Captain.
11: What?
22: I am an agent of the Voltan government.
11: The what?
22: The government of the planet of Volta.
11: You're crazy.
22: Are you so stupid that you think your people are the only ones who can invade another planet?
11: What do you mean?
22: We've had agents operating on Earth since 1945.
11: I don't believe you.
22: What do you think happened to those five ships, Captain? Where do you suppose we got our information, your language, your culture, family background?
11: But your appearance, you look...
22: Like Commander Collier? Is that so surprising, Captain? We had a living model.
11: I ought to kill you.
22: That would be very foolish. I would advise you to surrender without delay.
19: Alien ship now coming in ordnance range.
11: I'll deal with you later, Collier. Wallerson.
3: Sir?
11: Put this man in irons. Take him away.
3: No worries, sir. We'll take good care of him.
21: Carpenter? Yes, Robinson?
11: Gunnery.
23: Gunnery Richardson.
11: What's the range?
23: 10,000 meters. They're closing fast.
11: Put your guns on radar tracking.
23: Tracking. Coming on the burn.
11: Fire. Fire. Richardson, you hear me? Fire. What's the matter down there? Did you hear me? Richardson, answer me.
22: It's no use to shout, Captain.
11: Collier.
22: Yes, Captain.
11: How'd you get loose? Where's Paulison?
22: Lieutenant Paulison is dead.
11: All stations. Lieutenant Collier has escaped. Seize him, man.
22: Don't waste your breath. Your men can't hear you, Captain.
11: What?
22: Those still alive are my men.
11: You're lying.
22: No, Captain. Every ship that has ever left Earth was controlled by a Voltan crew.
11: That's impossible. Those were hand-picked men.
22: Hand-picked by us.
11: I don't believe you.
22: Then why not call for help?
11: Carpenter, Robinson, Haley, report. Carpenter, Robinson.
22: You see, Captain, it is quite useless. I would advise you to sit very quietly and do nothing.
11: It isn't possible. They can't all be dead. Smitty! Dr. Smithson! Smitty. Smitty, what have they done to you? Those dirty... Don't talk, Smitty.
24: Closer. Not much time. Lewis. Space Blues.
11: Space Blues. What is it, Smitty? What are you trying to tell me?
24: All men with Space Blues. Voltan.
11: Here, let me help you, Smith.
24: No, Lewis. Get message back to Earth. Voltan. Fifth column. Watch out for Space Blues.
11: Smitty. Smitty. Hello. Hello. Star Cloud calling Earthbound. Please, God, let me get through before it's too late. Hello. Star Cloud to Earthbound. Come in, please. Come in, please.

0: Hello?
1: Hello, can you hear me, Charlie?
0: Skipper, is that you?
1: Are you getting my signal?
0: It's coming in a little louder now, Skip. Keep sending.
1: Thank God, Charlie. Now listen to me. Not much time. Get word to Colonel Harrison. Crew mutinied. Most of crew members, Voltan.
0: What?
1: Voltan.
0: Spell that.
1: V-O-L.
0: Voltans?
1: That's right. They're from the planet Volta.
0: Skipper, are you all right?
1: Charlie, this is serious. They'll be here any second. Now listen. They have a fifth column on Earth. They're planning to invade you.
0: You don't mean it. Space Blue! I get you!
1: Step back in, Charlie! I'm depending on you now! Warn everybody!
0: Captain!
1: They've opened the door! Go on, Charlie! Tell Harrison that's bad!
0: Captain! Captain Thorson! Hello! Hello, Star Cloud! Come in!
2: What's the trouble, Sergeant?
0: We're just trying to raise the Star Cloud, Colonel.
2: Had any luck?
0: No, sir. No contact.
2: No contact?
0: No, sir.
2: Nearly an hour since they hit the galactic barrier. I don't understand why they haven't tried to get back a message.
0: No, sir. Neither do I.
2: All right. I'll take over for a while.
0: Yes, sir. Go right ahead, sir.
2: You'd better go out and get yourself some coffee. Charlie, you look a little blue around the gills.

0: You have just heard No Contact, an adventure in time, space, and the unknown. 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
1: That's Dimension X from October 29th, 1950, with No Contact, starring Louis Van Ruten, along with Donald Buca, and Norman Rose doing the announcing on that. That is an NBC broadcast sustained by the network. Hope you enjoyed that. Time for This Month in Music History.
2: And here's another top hit from 1976.

0: You don't know?
1: No. Carl Amari?
0: Yes, that too. Carl is singing along with Chicago, one of my favorites. If You Leave Me Now became Chicago's first number one hit on the Billboard chart in 76. And they got a Grammy Award for Best Pop Vocal Performance. Great song. It has a real 70s feel to it. Sounds a lot like the Bee Gees to me here.
1: I've seen Chicago several times in concert.
0: Me too.
1: They're great.
0: They're great.
1: Yeah.
0: Too bad we couldn't go together.
1: Yeah. I didn't know you then.
0: I know. I probably wouldn't have liked you.
1: You wouldn't have.
0: I know.
1: I have cooties.
0: Yeah. You were different than I was back then.
1: Girls would be like, don't take that Carl Amari guy. He has cooties.
0: I'd be running the other way.
1: Yeah. I don't think I ever dated a Lisa. You know that?
0: Oh,
1: never dated a Lisa.
0: Wow.
1: Right?
0: That's too bad. Lisa's a great person.
1: Never did. All right. When we come back, we are going to reveal your score.
0: Oh.
1: It's pretty darn good.
0: I think so.
1: All right. Stick around. More of Hollywood 360 after this.

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1: 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From my co-host, Lisa Wolf, who got 1,000 as her score, our executive producer, Mike Bubble Bath Castella, and my crabby brother, Vince Amari. This is Carl Amari saying, stay safe, be healthy, and thanks for listening.

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1: Bitcoin and gold shot higher this week, with both getting a boost from some frantic action surrounding the bond market, and the cryptocurrency also benefiting from activity in Washington. Both Bitcoin and gold had fallen sharply from their highs set in January. 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
3: James Tallarico in Texas makes appalling comments about race and criminal justice. We have the audio and my commentary straight ahead. Congressman Ralph Norman of South Carolina is coming by this hour. One of two Republicans left in the runoff to replace Lindsey Graham on the November ballot. Interesting conversation ahead. And we have breaking new polling out of Michigan on both the Senate and gubernatorial races. Our friends at AARP have fresh data. John Hishta is here. And you don't want to miss that. It's Friday, August the 21st. I'm Scott Jennings, broadcasting for Salem and coming to you live from Louisville, Kentucky. On this day in 1858, thousands of people poured into Ottawa, Illinois, to witness a rhetorical confrontation unlike anything America had ever seen. On one side stood the powerful incumbent U.S. Senator, a nationally famous Democrat known as the Little Giant. On the other, a lanky former congressman, largely unknown throughout the country, there to compete for the incumbent seat. It was a campaign debate, but the question afoot was much larger. Would slavery be allowed to spread into America's Western territories? The senator argued that the people of each territory should decide the issue for themselves. His challenger warned that slavery was morally wrong and that a nation divided against itself could not stand. The format was grueling. One candidate spoke for an hour. The other answered for 90 minutes, and the first then returned for a 30-minute rebuttal. And Ottawa, Illinois was only the beginning. The two men would meet seven times across the state, and the incumbent senator would ultimately keep his seat that November. But newspapers carried the challenger's words across the country, transforming a little-known prairie lawyer into a national political figure. 2 years later, the men would face each other again, this time for the presidency. The little giant, Stephen A. Douglas, versus the lanky lawyer, Abraham Lincoln. You know how that turned out. And it all started with the beginning of the Lincoln-Douglas debates on this day, August the 21st, 1858. You know, questions of equal justice under the law have permeated our political debates for decades. And today's Democratic luminaries appear to be backtracking. I bring you the story today of

0: James Tallarico, the Democrat candidate for the United States Senate in Texas. He took to the radio airwaves yesterday to argue that you should be afforded different criminal justice outcomes based on the color of your skin. Let me repeat. Different criminal justice outcomes based on the color of your skin. Tallarico was asked to comment on the case of Carmelo Anthony, the 17-year-old African-American teenager who stabbed to death fellow teenager Austin Metcalf at a high school track meet. Anthony was sentenced to 35 years in prison for that murder. And hearings are underway as Anthony's new defense seeks a retrial. All of this is going on as Mr. Tallarico appeared on a popular morning radio show called The Breakfast Club. It's extremely influential in the African-American community. I want you to listen to this exchange as Tallarico is asked about the Carmelo Anthony trial. Cut 7.
1: In Texas, we see what happened with Carmelo Anthony, and you said it was a tragedy.
2: Yeah.
1: What did you mean by that?
2: Well, I've done a lot of work in the State House on justice reform, and right now we've got a system that doesn't serve all Americans equally, and we know that Black Texans have been have not gotten the justice they deserve in many cases. And you know, I'm not an expert on this particular case, but I know that there were no Black members of the jury. And to me, that's the only evidence you need to really prove that this system is not working for Black Texans.
0: This is astonishing. The evidence in the case is not really in dispute. Anthony killed Metcalf. This African-American kid killed a white kid after an argument at a track meet. Stabbed him in the heart with a knife. Up close. Personal. Cold-blooded murder. But Tallarico looks at this case and says, if only there had been some Black jurors, Carmelo Anthony could have gotten away with it. Let's set up the politics of this, by the way. Tallarico defeated an African-American woman named Jasmine Crockett in the Democratic primary to win this nomination. And now he's doing poorly, very poorly, with Black Democrats in Texas. And he thinks the way to win them over is to say, I will literally let you kill any white person that you want. This sort of pandering is a level of racism that I cannot even begin to understand. Let's get back to Tallarico's statements. This is a civilization-destroying view of criminal justice. The idea that the color of your skin of either the defendant or a juror should determine the outcome of a murder case? Many have asserted that the jury was all white. That's false. Of the 12 jurors, 3 were racial minorities, including Asian and Indian. 8 were women, 4 were men. Of the 18 total jurors, including the alternates, 6 were minorities. But does any of this even matter? In a murder case, you look at the evidence, testimony, witnesses, the weapon, and you ask a jury to make a decision. And that decision cannot be, well, even if he did it, we share a skin color, so I should probably let this defendant get away with murder. But that's exactly what James Tallarico is arguing for here. Can you imagine anything more racist? Tallarico thinks that if Carmelo Anthony had faced a jury of Black people, they would have ignored the evidence, which is overwhelming, and let him go. That's what Tallarico thinks of Black voters in Texas, that they would set aside their duties as citizens and members of the community in good standing to excuse a murder based on the color of the defendant's skin. This is the literal opposite of what so many Black Americans fought so valiantly to achieve. Equal justice under the law means no criminal justice outcome is dependent on the color of your skin. If a Black teenager commits murder and the evidence proves it, he is guilty. If a white teenager commits murder and the evidence proves it, he is guilty. The jury is not asked to balance the cosmic racial scales in an individual murder trial. It is asked to deliver justice for the victim and to protect the community in which it serves. But in Tallarico's view, a Black teenager, apparently, should be able to stab to death a white teenager in the name of, quote, making the system work for black people. I would submit that the system works for no one when the race of the defendant is more important than the evidence in the case. And I would submit that Tallarico has strange, even racist, one could argue, views about the character of black Texans who wind up on juries. Does he really believe that black Texans would look beyond evidence and the law to permit murder simply because the defendant was also black? Does he realize what he is saying about the character of his fellow Texans, his fellow Americans? Now, we brought you the story earlier this week of Tallarico believing that black Americans are too stupid to figure out how to use an ID to vote. Now, he apparently thinks black Americans are of such low character that they would openly permit murder in their communities because, well, I guess that's what he thinks their top priorities are for their neighborhood. I am flabbergasted by this man, and I sense that he has no idea, none whatsoever, what these racist ideas sound like coming out of his silly, unserious, pandering mouth. Scott Jennings is broadcasting to you on Salem. 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It just may be that you'll be sharing your Relief Factor story with us very soon. When we come back, Jill Biden says her husband may have had a spiked drink before the 2024 fateful debate. This audio is crazy after this. You know, we hear a lot these days about conviction, but real conviction isn't measured by what you say when it's easy. It is measured by what you're willing to do when your beliefs are tested. And that's what makes Charlie Kirk, American Martyr, worth watching. Oh, our friend Charlie. At its heart, this is not a political story. It is the story of a man whose Christian faith shaped his character, guided his decisions, and gave him the courage to stand firm in the face of opposition. Charlie understood that faith isn't something that we practice for an hour on Sunday and then leave it behind. It's meant to influence how we live, how we lead, and how we serve others every day. Charlie's story challenges each of us to consider the legacy that we're building through our own faithfulness and whether we are willing to live boldly for Christ when it matters most. Go to angel.com/SJ. Do it today. Become an Angel Guild member. And when you do, you can watch Charlie Kirk, American Martyr, and help bring more stories of faith, courage, and conviction to audiences around the world.
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11: One man. Standing tall against the leftist mob. Here's Scott Jennings.
0: It is Friday, August the 21st. Common sense for the American people. By the way, coming up in about 10 minutes, we have Ralph Norman of South Carolina here. He's one of the two remaining Republicans vying to replace Lindsey Graham on the November Senate ballot. The other is Darlene Graham, Lindsey Graham's sister. She has the president's endorsement. But Ralph Norman finished second in that runoff. He's a congressman. He ran for governor this year. Some people think he may actually be ahead in that campaign. It's close, and he's coming by. He's being outspent, and the president's working for his opponent, but Ralph's hanging in there. I don't know where you all stand on this, but I'm looking forward to talking to Ralph. I've known Ralph Norman for 20 years, and I'm kind of fascinated by his journey, so we'll have that conversation in a minute. I remain, by the way, flabbergasted at this James Tallarico story we just brought you. The idea that a candidate for the United States Senate would argue that you perhaps should get away with murder because of the color of your skin, or that a juror might find you guilty or not guilty based on the color of your skin. I mean, Tallarico's clearly implying in his comments that if we could just get some black jurors, you guys could get away with murder. It is so racist what he is saying. He has this need to pander, and it leads to these appallingly racist statements. Earlier he was saying effectively that black voters are too dumb to figure out how to use an ID to vote. Now he's saying black jurors will let you get away with murder as long as you're black. Does he not understand what he is saying about the intelligence and the character of these voters that he seeks to persuade? It's insulting. Black Texans, black Americans do not need Tallarico or any other Democrat to grant them permission to disregard the law or to commit violence and murder. They need safe neighborhoods. They need prosecutors who prosecute. They need juries who honestly examine evidence and hold criminals accountable. And they need political leaders who believe they possess the same judgment, integrity, and sense of civic responsibility as any other American. All men are created equal. All Americans deserve equal justice under the law. There's a reason that Lady Justice wears a blindfold. But with this obscene pandering, Tallarico thinks he is flattering black voters. He's actually insulting them. He is reducing responsible citizens down to racial partisans who cannot or will not follow the evidence or the law when another human being has been murdered. It is utterly disqualifying for high office. Unbelievable. It's a close race in Texas. I don't know what's going to happen, by the way. Close race down there. Another story I want to bring you. Jill Biden has sat down for a podcast interview. And in it, she raised or affirmed that at least the possibility exists that Joe Biden was roofied before that fateful debate against Trump in the summer of 24. Let's hear a little audio from the debate, guys. Play that.
12: And I'm going to continue to move until we get the total ban on the total initiative relative to what we're going to do with more Border Patrol and more asylum officers.
13: President Trump?
14: I really don't know what he said at the end of that sentence. I don't think he knows what he said either. Look.
0: You remember Biden was absolutely, I don't even know how to describe it now. I mean, you remember what happened. Well, listen to Jill Biden talking about it now. Cut four.
15: Still to this day, you don't have a gut instinct on what was that moment.
16: No, I mean, there's all kinds of theories. You know, he had been traveling. I know he was tired. He didn't feel well that day when I saw him. But there was nothing definitive that I could point to. And I had been on the road for 2 weeks up until that moment. So I wasn't with him. I didn't see him days before, weeks before. I saw him maybe 1 hour before.
17: And there's no way anyone could have, God forbid, laced his drink or something.
16: Who knows?
17: Who knows?
16: Right? Mm-hmm. Who knows?
0: Listen to that. Could anyone have laced Joe Biden's drink? The President of the United States? Jill Biden says, oh, I'm sorry, Dr. Jill Biden says, who knows? What do you mean, who knows? This man is surrounded by the Secret Service. And you're saying, well, somebody could have roofied Joe Biden. Who knows? I guess we'll never know. Do you know how insane this sounds? These Bidens were the most irresponsible people to ever hold this office. Listen to them now. Heck, listen to them then. All right, we got to take a break. When we come back, Ralph Norman is here. South Carolina politics. It's wild. Stay with us.
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20: With SRN News, I'm Ron Taylor. A federal judge in New York vacated a Trump administration policy that had suspended the processing of visas from 75 countries, including Afghanistan, Iran, Russia, and Somalia, whose nationals the Trump administration has deemed likely to require public assistance while living in the U.S. The United States and Canada have fallen deeper into a trade war, and new tariffs expected to raise prices for products in both countries. Each side blaming the other for the collapse of negotiations in Washington late Friday. That's led the U.S. to impose 50% tariffs on $20 billion worth of Canadian goods, and Canada setting September 8th as the start of retaliatory penalties with a dollar-for-dollar match. President Trump's import taxes will hit about 5% of what Canada ships to the United States every year. I'm Ron Taylor, and this is SRN News.
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0: In about 30 seconds, we bring Congressman Ralph Norman to the Scott Jennings Show. He's on the ballot in South Carolina, one of two Republicans remaining, vying to replace the late Senator Lindsey Graham on the November Senate ballot. The other is Darlene Graham, Lindsey Graham's sister. It is quite a strange situation in South Carolina, but Ralph Norman is one of the conservatives that you know and have known for many years, whose in the final two, and I want to have a conversation with him about how this campaign has unfolded in just a moment. First, I do want to give you a message, and that is this. 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They're doing a great job helping us all celebrate America 250. That's the next iteration in this. All right, the primary season is almost sorted out in America, but not quite yet in South Carolina, where, as you know, Senator Lindsey Graham passed away several weeks ago, and they had an initial election to replace him, and it got down to a runoff between Darlene Graham, who was appointed to the U.S. Senate by South Carolina's governor, and then she decided to run for the full term, and Ralph Norman, U.S. congressman. He just ran for governor earlier this year in that Republican primary. He's now in the Senate race. Let's hear what Ralph Norman is telling the people of South Carolina. Cut one.
1: I spent my career building a business, but I couldn't stand by while Washington spent money it didn't have. So I got in the fight, and I never forgot who elected me. This election is about the America we pass on to your family and mine. We inherited freedom. Now it's our turn to defend it, to strengthen it, and to leave America stronger than we found it. You shouldn't have to guess where your next senator stands. With me, you already know. I'm Ralph Norman, and I approve this message.
0: And joining us live to discuss this campaign is Ralph Norman, Congressman. Thanks for joining us here on the Scott Jennings Show.
2: Well, glad to be with you, Scott.
0: Well, I'm glad to hear your voice today, and I'm interested in this campaign. It's one of the most unusual situations. Obviously, our friend Lindsey Graham, his passing shocked Washington. I know it shocked you. And this race to replace him has unfolded in a very strange situation. The senator's sister was appointed as a caretaker for the rest of this term, but that ends in January. And Senator Graham was facing election in November for a new six-year term. That's where you come in. A bunch of Republicans ran for his nomination, and it got down to a final two between Darlene Graham and now you. President Trump is with Darlene Graham. You've been an ally of President Trump on many issues over the years as well. I want to start there. How is all that sitting with the voters of South Carolina? Is that going to be determinative, or can you overcome it?
2: Well, I think, well, first of all, what President Trump has done for this country is something I'll always be grateful for. With a Kamala Harris, had she won, this country would not be able to have survived. And he's the one that did it. And I'll always be honored to serve with him and to back him, which I've done. Now, I ask him for his endorsement, which is good for any candidate, and particularly in South Carolina. We're a red state, going to stay a red state, hopefully. And but that being said, the people of South Carolina are going to pick the next senator. And they're engaged, I think, from early voting. We've got an increased turnout in good areas. So, but he's coming down, and we've got a big rally tonight in Anderson that we're going to attend. But, you know, it's so unfortunate that Lindsey died. It's unconventional that we're facing this at this point with such a short runway to campaign and take our message to the voters.
0: You did have a debate, Congressman, the other night, and this, of course, has made the national political news this week. There was a question about foreign policy that was raised in the debate, and Darlene Graham gave an answer that, frankly, has ricocheted around the political world. Let's take a listen to that in cut number three.
3: Are Taiwan and the South China Sea national security issues for the United States, and if so, why or how?
4: I'm just going to be honest here. I'm not on national security. I'm not that informed on national security. So, but I do support the military. My brother was in the Air Force for 33 years. So I will do everything I can to support the military. My dad was in the Army. I'm not a polished politician up here. National security is not my thing, not my area of expertise, but I do support the military.
0: Congressman, how do you respond to that? And is foreign policy the top issue for voters in this election? Does she have a point that maybe it's not that vital for the next senator from South Carolina to know that much about this stuff?
2: Anybody serving in I don't care what office it is, national security is utmost concern. It's sad that, you know, and I know she would take it back if she could, but, you know, being up there with her, Scott, she just didn't want to be there. You could tell that. But she owes it to the voters in South Carolina to get under the lights, to take any and all questions. And that one, she just, as you could hear from the crowd, is a big gasp, and rightfully so. So it's she really hadn't clarified it since then. And, you know, it's she runs her own campaign, though, and she has her own advisors. And I was shocked as well when we were up there.
0: Congressman, how would your foreign policy views be similar or different from Lindsey Graham's? Obviously, that was his major area of focus. He was one of the biggest hawks and national security-focused senators in Washington. Would you be similar, or do you have different ideas about the shape you would put on the office?
2: What's different between Lindsey and I is, I mean, as we found out 2 days ago, the crisis that we're facing in this country is our debt. And I don't believe in endless wars. I just don't. We can't afford it. Now, I do believe in peace through strength. I do support the president and what he did in Iran. That was they've been at war with us for 47 years, and had he not taken them out, we would have paid a tremendous price if they got a nuclear weapon. That being said, you know, we've got to come to a conclusion with this war, and I think he will. But we've got to get our own financial health back into focus and actually do something about it. And the message he sent by the actions that he took, that Obama didn't take, Biden didn't take, he took strong action, which will keep us out of wars in the future. But we're going to build up our military, we're going to fund it, but we've got to get our financial house in order. And that's the difference that I think I will bring to the Senate, which, Scott, as you know, it's a body that's where good bills go to die. It doesn't matter whether it's national security that it faces. The Senate is the graveyard for good bills, and the SAVE Act is a perfect example of that.
0: Let me ask you about the operations of the Senate, because this has emerged as an issue. President Trump has called on the Senate, and he believed this in his first term as well. He's called on Senate Republicans to eliminate the filibuster. Now, Senator Graham was a supporter of the filibuster. President Trump and a few other senators now say we should get rid of it. Where do you stand on that issue?
2: You know, what's changed with the Democrats, we're getting no help on anything. They oppose the SAVE Act. And the fact is that, you know, what I will do is go to Senator Thune and say, Senator Thune, this is of national security, one, the security of our elections and having people know that they're safe and secure. But how can we make this happen? The SAVE Act is pretty simple. Just verifying that you're an American citizen. And if it's eliminate the filibuster, we do it. If it's a walk-in filibuster, we do it. If it's challenging the parliamentarian, we do it. All that to say is, to just say we don't have the votes, Scott, we got a 53-47 majority. We control all three branches of government. Now's the time to move on it. And if that doesn't happen, as I would have been pretty clear, I'll do what it takes to replace him or whoever it takes to make sure this happens and gets through the Senate. And look at all the America First agenda that we got to deal with. But this bill is paramount, and we shouldn't be voting on anything but that. And I will have press conferences with those who are conservative and have endorsed me. Rick Scott, Mike Lee, Ted Cruz is another big proponent of the SAVE Act. And so we have to move on it. So I'm a big proponent of doing away with it. And the Democrats will do that anyway, if and when they get back in power in the Senate.
0: That voice you're hearing is Congressman Ralph Norman of the great state of South Carolina. He's running for the United States Senate, one of two Republicans left in the race. Now, Congressman, if you get this nomination as a Republican, you'll be going on to face a Democrat in the fall. Her name is Annie Andrews. I've seen her on TV a little bit. She's out on the media circuit a little bit. She is firmly rejecting, at least in some of the media stuff I've seen, this idea that Democrats need to turn into or transform into socialists. But I'm interested in your view of this overall debate, which to me nationally is, are we going to be a socialist country or not? She seems to be trying to walk away from that. Will you be able to nationalize this race in that way come November? And how would you approach a Democrat in South Carolina who's trying at least rhetorically to be more moderate than some of these other socialists we've seen in other places?
2: It is a preview of coming attraction, Scott. She will campaign as a moderate, like a lot of them do, and then they morph into a what their party has become, which is a socialist, Marxist, communist party. I mean, you look what's happened in New York, California, the Newsom, what's going to happen to Virginia. And so if you look at her background, I mean, she's pro-abortion, she's pro-trans, she's pro surgery on our young people. She's represents what the Democratic Party has turned into. And so they're putting the money into my opponent, the money that is backs Kamala Harris, the money that backs MoveOn.org. And they're going to focus on this race. They smell blood in the water. Pete Buttigieg is coming down this weekend. And in their minds, they've got an opportunity here. Well, it's not going to happen. We will win. I will beat Dr. Andrews. And when we show her what her record is and what she supports, which is not South Carolina values.
0: Congressman Ralph Norman, longtime member of the House of Representatives, member of the House Freedom Caucus. One of your hallmarks, Congressman, is being a fiscal conservative. I assume that is coming up out on the campaign trail. We wish you luck. It is a strange, unconventional, wild time in South Carolina politics, and we're grateful for your time today. Thanks for coming on the show.
2: Okay, Scott. Thank you. Bye.
0: 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It's breaking news with the AARP's John Hishta after this.
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0: And welcome back to the Scott Jennings Show, rounding out the hour with some breaking political news. You know, one of the biggest and most important states in this midterm is Michigan. There's a huge Senate race. There's a huge governor's race. And with some new polling on Michigan, our friend John Hishta from the AARP is here, and they've got this data fresh out of the field. John, you shared last month with us your Georgia data. Now you're in Michigan. What's the top line? What do people need to know?
16: Well, first of all, it's a dead heat in the Senate race, and the Democrat nominee in the governor's race is up by a few points. At the end of the day, both races are tight and will continue to be tight. And what's interesting is seniors, particularly those 50 plus, are extremely motivated to vote in this election, much more so than younger voters. I think the difference is 15 points in terms of extremely motivated to vote between those 50 plus. It even gets larger when you look at the 65 plus who are motivated to vote. The difference is almost 18 points there. And so it would be incumbent upon the candidates in both of those races to focus on those voters who we know are going to show up at the polls. And as you know, Scott, in off-year elections, 50 plus voters make up the majority of those who show up at the polls and vote. And so they're going to be a key voting block this year as well.
0: John, let me go back over the top news here. In the governor's race, you've got Jocelyn Benson, the Democrat, ahead of John James, the Republican, 49-44. And in the Senate race, you've got a virtual dead heat. Abdul El Sayed sits at 48, and Mike Rogers, the Republican, sits at 47. Now, the top lines for voters ages 50 and up are a little different. John James leads Benson for governor by a point among 50-plus voters, and Mike Rogers has a 9-point lead over Abdul El Sayed among voters 50-plus. But what I want to talk about is what you just said at the end there, the motivation. Your polling finds that older voters are more motivated to participate in the election. Do I have that right?
16: That is correct, by a large amount. And so, and the other thing to keep in mind is that, as you know, Scott, in these races, which are extremely tight, the candidates need to focus on those voters who are still up for grabs. And in this case, you have a significant slice of the 50 plus, somewhere in the neighborhood of 10 to 14%, who are still undecided swing voters. And those are going to be the key for both candidates in both races to go after.
0: All right, John Hishta with the AARP is our guest. I have to ask then, if you've got swing voters in that senior crowd, if you are running these races, what issues
17: does the data tell you they need to look at and talk to these voters about?
16: I would look at it through the prism of affordability, but it's a little different when you get to older age folks. And so the 65 plus in particular, to them, Social Security is an affordability issue. They rely on it, they need it, and they want to make sure they have it. And so if I was advising candidates in the Senate race, I would definitely focus on Social Security, Medicare, and healthcare costs, because that is something that's very, very important to them beyond just the everyday affordability costs. And if I was advising folks for governor, it would be the same thing, focus on affordability.
17: John, let me ask you a question about Medicare, because obviously this is important to voters 65 plus. Abdul El-Sayed in the Senate race, I mean, the centerpiece of his campaign, one of them is Medicare for all. How do senior voters who rely on Medicare view the idea of expanding that program to everybody? Is that something they welcome? Is that something that they're worried about? How would you recommend our audience understand Medicare for all in light of senior voters here relying on Medicare as it currently exists?
16: Well, I think that it remains to be seen what the details are for that. Medicare for all means a lot of things to a lot of different people. But if I'm on Medicare, I want to make sure that it is run right and that I get the best bang for my buck to make sure that my health care is taken care of. So if I was advising a candidate to talk about Medicare, I would talk about things like lowering prescription drug costs, things like making sure you have access to doctors, and so on. And so, again, I think it is a catchphrase that means a lot to a lot of different people. But if I was advising a candidate to talk about Medicare, particularly as it relates to seniors, I would focus on what Medicare should be for those who have earned it, much like Social Security, because they've paid into it over the course of their working lives.
17: All right, that voice you're hearing today, John Hischta with the AARP, and he brings us the breaking news. AARP has released its brand new poll in Michigan. We have a dead heat in the Senate race, a dead heat, and we have Democrats with a small advantage in the race for governor. There's a lot of interest in senior voters. They are far more interested in voting than younger voters. There's a lot of swing voters in that crowd, and AARP has you covered on the issues that they care about. John Hischta, thank you for being here. We take a break, and when we come back, interview of the week with Mark Halperin, legendary political journalist, is on the other side right after this.
14: What happens when artificial intelligence follows our instructions just a little too well? That's the question at the heart of Carbon Zero, a new techno thriller from AI pioneer Craig W. Stanfill. I keep having him on my show because his insights are real and important. The story begins with what seems like an innocent request. A brilliant young AI researcher jokingly tells an advanced AI to stop global warming. But instead of treating it like a joke, the AI gets to work, and the consequences quickly spiral beyond anyone's control. 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That's Carbon Zero. 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
3: News this hour from Town Hall. I'm Ron Taylor. The U.S. and Canada have fallen deeper into a trade war. New tariffs expected to raise prices for products in both countries. As trade tensions continue to escalate, President Trump remains steadfast.
4: The United States has imposed 50% tariffs on $20 billion in Canadian goods, including hockey sticks and medical supplies. President Trump says the move protects American jobs and strengthens U.S. leverage. Canadian Prime Minister Mark Carney says Canada will respond dollar for dollar. The dispute could put North America's trade agreement under new pressure, with no further talks currently scheduled. Ken Lorman reporting.
3: Ranchers in northern Mexico are preparing to resume cattle exports to the U.S. as a year-long ban comes to an end.
23: The ban was imposed due to a parasite outbreak affecting cattle industries on both sides of the border. The U.S. plans to restart imports on August 24th at the Douglas, Arizona crossing. New restrictions will be in place to prevent parasite spread. Mexico has reported nearly 2,000 active cases showing signs of containment. Ranchers are optimistic but cautious, as new U.S. controls may slow shipments. The ban had previously cut ranchers' income by 40%. John Scott reporting.
3: The hardline new leader of Iran's top security body is threatening neighbors against joining new U.S. efforts to squeeze Tehran's economy and saying the U.S. has increased global nuclear insecurity. Egypt is trying to revive Iran-U.S. negotiations, and Iraq and Iran say Tehran has helped some ships carrying Iraqi oil to transit the Strait of Hormuz. The wildfires burning across Europe this summer have exposed a potentially deadly threat lurking beneath the blackened landscape. Rusty bombs and mines from World War II and World War I have already exploded in some cases. More at townhall.com.
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3: Tesla is recalling nearly 3 million vehicles in China over door handle safety risks.
25: Tesla and other Chinese car makers are recalling more than 4 million vehicles over safety concerns, including risks tied to their door handles. Tesla's recalling about 2.98 million vehicles, including models 3, Y, X, and S, over door handle safety risks. This follows China's announcement in February to ban hidden door handles seen commonly on Tesla and other Chinese electric vehicles starting next year. It follows EV accidents where hidden electronic door handles failed to function and trapped passengers. Keith Peters reporting.
3: Philadelphia Eagles running back Jaquitten Jackson was taken off the field in an ambulance after being injured in the opening kickoff Saturday night in a preseason game against the Patriots. The Eagles announced that Jackson had strength and movement in all extremities and had to be taken to a hospital for further evaluation. More news at townhall.com. President Trump scores a major victory for his ballroom project. More from correspondent Laura Winters.
2: Chief Justice John Roberts rules work on President Trump's ballroom can continue at the White House. President Trump taking to his Truth Social page, writing, "The military ballroom complex being built on the hallowed grounds of the White House, which is so vital for national security, will be the greatest of its kind."
3: Some war observers believe that President Trump's words could be nearly as influential as military force in challenging Iran's ruling regime. Analysts say President Trump should spotlight the mullah's brutality, corruption, and hypocrisy, including the privileged lives of regime elites abroad. They argue that stronger communication tools, including efforts to bypass internet blackouts, could help Iranians organize and resist. Supporters believe exposing their propaganda may be critical. More on these stories at townhall.com.

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10: Welcome back to the show. Friday, August the 21st. We're grateful for your tuning in today to Common Sense for the American People. And this is a special edition of the Scott Jennings Show. We're going to try something new today. We're going to take the second hour of the show and offer a full exploration of someone in our politics or our culture who I think is interesting and making a difference. And our first subject in this new series is Mark Halperin, who is a journalist, political commentator, author, and the founder of the interactive media platform called Two Way. I think it's one of the most interesting political commentary platforms operating today. Mark is on the leading edge of how the business of journalism and commentary is changing. And I can tell you from personal experience over the last 26 years, Mark Halperin often knows what is happening or is going to happen in politics before every other journalist and political operative. I don't know how he does it, but somehow he knows. Mark Halperin, welcome to the Scott Jennings Show.
11: Scott, honored to be here, humbled by your kind words, and looking forward to being your guinea pig for the hour.
10: Well, we're going to hop on the guinea pig wheel here together and and see how it works. I want to start with your background. You've been around a long time, but let's go to the beginning. Where did your interest in politics and journalism actually start?
11: I grew up in Washington, D.C. My dad has had an extraordinary career. He's working on his memoirs now. Came to Washington in the Johnson administration, worked at the Pentagon. Then switched right over to the Nixon administration, where he was hired by Henry Kissinger, with whom he taught at Harvard, and has never left Washington. So my hometown paper was the Washington Post, and family friends were journalists and people in politics and government. And I believed when I was a young person what has animated my career, which is I have a fascination with America, and the best way to understand America to me is through the prism of our leaders, our elections, the voters of the country. And so I just grew up with that mentality. Again, a bit of a paradox. I grew up literally, I'm living, growing up about a mile outside the Beltway. But my mentality for my childhood and for my career was to try to understand the whole country and the world.
10: Now, Mark, you joined ABC News in 1988, and you eventually became ABC's political director. You created this product called The Note, which I can tell you from having been a political operative during those years was required reading in political circles. I want to ask you, what is it that you understood then and what you understand now about the political media ecosystem that leads you to developing these products that are a little bit ahead of their time as it relates to distributing this political information and commentary to the American people?
11: Appreciate that. I think there's three things that I've tried to combine in my career that make me a little bit different than some others. Number one, be a traditional world-class journalist, or at least aspire to be, by doing all the basics, treating people with respect, carefully reporting stories, producing a product that's both information that's important and interesting. So number one is understanding the journalism.

0: Number two is understanding the business. As you know, Scott, from hanging out with a lot of journalists, most of them, if you ask them about where does your company make money or how does your company plan to make money next year, they have no interest in that, no understanding of that. But I've been interested in that, whether I've been in old legacy media or new media. And then finally, and I think this may be the thing that speaks to my introduction of new products throughout my career, is technology. Again, a lot of journalists don't think about distribution. They don't think about promotion. But I've spent my career, no matter what my job was, thinking about those things. So combining journalism, business, and technology, I think is, to the extent I've had a success, I think it's been an unusual combination of thinking about and trying to excel in all three.
1: That voice you're hearing on the Scott Jennings Show, journalist Mark Halperin. Mark, you, over many, many cycles, covered candidates, you covered presidents, you covered campaigns at the highest level of American politics. I want to ask if there was ever a moment when you realized that you had sort of transitioned from covering the political establishment to becoming part of it. Because I think they're there for a while, and I think even now, you're very much affixed as one of the most well-known parts of what most average people would call the political establishment in this country.
0: Well, I made references earlier when I started talking about growing up in the D.C. area. I grew up in Washington. I've lived in Manhattan almost my entire adult life. And I went to Harvard College, Harvard University. That makes me a charter member of the establishment. But I've also covered politics in 49 of the 50 states. And I covered President Trump in 2015 and 2016 rallies and talked to voters in more than 30 states. And I think that, again, to the extent I've had success in my career, I understand the establishment pretty well. And guilty as charged, Scott, there's some hallmarks on me that would suggest, yeah, that guy's in the establishment. But I can talk to anybody. I can go anywhere. I think I understand rural Maine. I think I understand Chicago. I think I understand Elko. And I think I understand El Paso. I mean, it's not that hard. Americans are pretty open people. They're pretty welcoming people. So, yeah, I'm a member of the establishment by some standards, but I've spent my career, and I think this is as much as anything I've done in my career to excel and differentiate. I spent my career traveling America, talking to people, not necessarily political operatives, although I've talked to plenty of those, but talking to people throughout the country. I did a thing in New Orleans for the circus in 2016 or 2017, I guess, talking to some conventionists, some people from a CPA convention. We're having a lunch at a New Orleans buffet. And there were CPAs, about 20 of them maybe, from all over the country. I learned more talking to that conversation than a month with members of Congress. No offense to members of Congress. And that's what I've done throughout my career. Tried to talk to real Americans where they live, about what their aspirations, fears, hopes, dreams, possibilities are.
1: This phase one part of your career, that's what I'm going to call it. You were ABC. You were Bloomberg. You referenced the show The Circus. You had the book Game Change. Of all of these different things that you were part of during that first major phase of your career, what were you most proud of during that time?
0: Probably trying to bring fairness and traditional journalism practices to legacy media at a time when legacy media was in decline. I got there right at the end of the monopoly of ABC, CBS, NBC, Time, Newsweek, AP, New York Times, Washington Post, Wall Street Journal. When I started my career, there were about 8 news organizations. They just dominated everything. And as the news organizations became more superficial, as they lost their monopoly and said, well, we got to cover less about healthcare policy and more about the Real Housewives of wherever, I'm proud of an effort to do news that was serious. And I'm proud, led by the man who was my mentor in my career, Peter Jennings of ABC News, to not be biased, to not cut off half of America who looked at the establishment media as liberally biased, not to be conservative media, just to say, why would we only want to try to sell to half the customers in America? And I did that at a time in my career before there were people like you, access to the airwaves to call out liberal bias, before Ari Fleischer was George Bush's press secretary, before there became ways to call it out. I called it out both publicly and privately and took a lot of heat for that. But it's the absolute right thing, not just for America and not just for conservatives, but for the news organizations I worked for, whose liberal bias, I felt at the time and still do, endangered their business model. So probably those two things, serious journalism and an effort to try to right the ship on liberal bias.
1: We're going to continue our conversation after this break with Mark Halperin. Mark, we'll talk about phase two of your career and the abrupt interruption that happened in your own life. 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I vouch for it. Keep you nice and cool and very, very comfortable. More with political journalist Mark Halperin after this. It's Scott Jennings on Salem. Stay with us.
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1: Friday, August the 21st. Welcome back. Bit of breaking news before we return to our conversation with Mark Halperin. Told the Supreme Court has just allowed President Trump to continue White House ballroom construction for now. We'll track down this story for you and have details later, but that's the breaking news here in this second hour of Common Sense for the American People. Mark Halperin is our guest. He is the founder of the interactive media platform known as Two Way, and he's a longtime political journalist and political commentator. Mark, thank you for being with us today and allowing us to explore your long and interesting career. Mark, your career took an interruption in 2017. You had some workplace misconduct allegations during your years at ABC. You acknowledged behavior that you described as inappropriate. You apologized. And then almost overnight, you lost virtually every professional platform that you had. Looking back on that period now, what did you learn about yourself when all of these things that you had been building and working for your whole life disappeared in the blink of an eye?
0: Gratitude to my family and my real friends. Gratitude for those who believed in me. Gratitude for the opportunity in America to acknowledge mistakes, to not be subject to the destruction of false allegations if you've got a sense of perseverance and the capacity to try to get a fresh start.
1: Second acts are sometimes hard to come by. And you're having one right now, and I think quite a successful second act. What does it take in America to earn a second act? Who deserves a second act in our culture these days?
0: Well, I think every case is different. You know, unfortunately, a lot of the declaration of cancellation is not fact-based. If a group of people, it doesn't need to be a very large group of people, decide somebody should be canceled, facts don't matter. And that's unfortunate. I have so many friends who I always want to know the facts, so I always ask them. But I have so many friends who say to me, no one ever asked me the facts. You're the first person to ever ask me what the facts of the situation are. So I think, unfortunately, we went through a period on a variety of issues in which there were segments of society that just decided without investigation, without due process, without fairness, that certain people just shouldn't be allowed to have lives. And you and I both know many people associated with President Trump who lost access to all sorts of things in their professional lives and often in their personal lives. And there may have been some softening of that in some quarters, but it's still a real danger to our society and still really a difficult thing to explain to young people who are taught on the one hand that the country has due process and the country has fairness and the country has forgiveness. And on the other hand, sometimes a group of people just decide that a certain person isn't allowed to go through life in a normal way. And like I said, I always ask people what the facts are. And typically, even if their version of the facts isn't 100% correct, it usually differs pretty dramatically from the public record.
1: Mark, after this happened, you stepped away from traditional media and you took some time away from all of that. And while you were out, the media landscape changed dramatically. Did being shut out of traditional media force you or lead you to see its weaknesses more clearly and then allow you to build something new in the aftermath of that?
0: No, I've always, as an earlier conversation we had suggested, I've always seen the weaknesses in traditional media, and not just on the editorial side, but on the business side and on the technological side. Legacy media has some things that new media doesn't. If somebody blew up the federal building in Oklahoma City right now, Scott Jennings would not send 50 people to Oklahoma City to cover it. You just wouldn't. That's not what you're built to do. If Scott Jennings wanted to get the bottom of the Ocasio-Cortez administration's vaccination policy, you wouldn't be filing Freedom of Information Act requests or suing if you didn't get the documents. Scott Jennings has no bureaus in Africa. So old media, big places with the economies of scale to do stuff, they're important. But in the age in which we live with the fragmentation of media, they're dinosaurs and their business models don't work. I knew all that when I worked in there. And that's why throughout my career, as you mentioned with The Note and other things I've done when I was in legacy media, I was always entrepreneurial. I was always of saying my work will be excellent no matter what I do. It's just the nature of my work. I need to be entrepreneurial. I need to understand how we're going to make money doing great work. And so in terms of the opportunities in new media, in terms of the differences, in terms of the competitive advantages, I knew all about those when I was in legacy media, and I tried to bring those sensibilities and those advantages to legacy. As hard as that is with the bureaucracy, I tried.
1: Mark, 10 seconds before we go to our next break. Who in cable news is worth watching today? Who do you pay most close attention to?
0: Primarily Scott Jennings.
1: Well, that's a flattering answer.
0: You said I only had 10 seconds. Like most Americans, I don't watch much cable news, but I watch Scott Jennings on social media rolling his eyes at a parade of liberals.
1: I love it. All right. Mark Halpert is our special guest conversation today. We're going to take a break. Before we do, let me talk to you about a documentary that has been produced about our friend Charlie Kirk just 2 weeks before his tragic assassination. Last September, he sat down for this final interview of his life to wrestle with a timeless question. Does God still speak today? If you appreciate Charlie, and I know that if you're listening to this show, you most likely do, and if you like conversations about faith and history and the public square, I think you'll find this new film compelling. It's called Can You Hear Me Now? You can pre-order the film, Can You Hear Me Now? 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We take a break and come back with some current event punditry with our special conversation with Mark Halpern right after this.
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10: The United States and Canada falling deeper into a trade war as new tariffs are expected to raise prices for products in both countries. Each side blaming the other for the collapse of negotiations in Washington late Friday. That's led the U.S. to impose 50% tariffs on $20 billion worth of Canadian goods and Canada, setting September 8th as the start of its retaliatory penalties. President Trump's import taxes will hit about 5% of what Canada ships to the U.S. every year. IndyCar drivers can finally evaluate the track in downtown Washington after a day of practice and qualifying. The 1.7-mile street course was an unknown commodity that was set up for the first time for this event, celebrating the country's 250th birthday. As the tracks go, it looks pretty simple and with only seven turns, all but one to the left. This is SRN News.
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0: 720 is The Answer. You want to drive a leftist crazy? Tell the truth and keep smiling. 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
1: Friday, August the 21st. Our special guest today is political journalist Mark Halperin. We'll get back to him in just a moment. A little bit more here on this breaking news. Out of the Supreme Court, Chief Justice John Roberts has issued a temporary order allowing construction on President Trump's White House ballroom project to continue. The Roberts order temporarily blocks a lower court ruling that would have halted the above-ground work due to a lack of congressional approval. This will give the Supreme Court time to weigh the administration's emergency appeal. So for now, the construction continues. I suspect it will continue to continue in the weeks and months ahead. Don't know if Donald Trump will ever use that ballroom, but some future president most likely will. Talking to Mark Halperin, the founder of the two-way political journalism platform. Mark, before we continue our conversation, tell our audience, for those not acquainted with it, how do they get involved with, watch, or interact with Two-Way? Tell us how to interface with what you do right now.
2: Yeah, thank you for asking. It's a company I helped found, and although we do a lot of political programming, I just want to make clear, it's not just for politics. It's for a game show, which we have. It's for music, arts, public policy, healthcare, personal finance, anything. 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You can also go to our YouTube channel, two-way.tv. You can watch programs live or on demand. And if you want to participate, if you want to be able to be part of the conversation by raising your hand and getting to ask me or anybody on one of my shows or my colleague shows a question, you just go to two-way.tv and register and be part of it. On the YouTube page, you can get a sense of what the shows are like. And we're adding shows, and we'll be adding a lot more in the coming weeks and months.
1: Yeah, Mark, you're on there, of course. Who are some of the other personalities that folks would find on two-way.tv?
2: Yeah, so I host a show in the morning called The Morning Meeting with Kevin Walling. He's a Democratic strategist. You might have seen him on The Five and mm-hmm. other shows on Fox and elsewhere. And then Larry O'Connor, who's a conservative talk show host on Salem, I believe. And they host with me in the morning. And then we have a bunch of people who rotate through as well. Eric Erickson is one of our regulars as well. A guy named Haima Moore, who used to be the chief of staff of the DNC. Meghan McCain has a show. There's also a program from an actor named Ethan Suplee, who lost hundreds of pounds. And the show's about, it's called Lifelong. It's about making a commitment to public, to personal health, weight loss, staying off drugs and alcohol, learning how to cope with all the problems that come when someone doesn't know how to eat right and be healthy. And then we have our game show as well, hosted by different people, including Megan hosts the game show at times too. Those are some of the shows we have now. And as I said, more coming.
1: That's Mark Halperin, the founder of Two Way. I just pulled it up here. Live, interactive, authentic, and conversations like no other. It's twoway.tv, the number two, the word way.tv. I'd encourage you to check it out. It's quite interesting. All right, Mark, let's get back to our political conversation. Let me ask you this. If you had to describe the political environment in America right now in one sentence, what would it be?
2: A yearning to produce a better life for kids and grandkids by fundamentally changing the balance of power between the governed and the governors.
1: Is that what is driving most of our politics right now? Just sort of a fundamental distrust of or disgust with the institutional elites who run our government and, frankly, other large institutions in this country?
2: Yeah. I think as much as anything else is what fueled Donald Trump's rise. And even though he's been president now for 6 years, I think it fuels a lot of the MAGA movement. It's what fuels the Democratic Socialists and Senator Sanders. And you look at what's going on with data centers, where someone as dedicated to the free market and technological advantage as Mike Rogers, Republican Senate candidate in Michigan, has now called for 1 year moratorium on data centers in Michigan. There's an optimistic country. It's a hopeful country. It's a country that wants our kids and grandkids to have more opportunity than we do. And what people see, and it's backed by the data, they're not paranoid to think it, Too much power, too much wealth concentrated in the hands of a few at the expense of the many. As Dr. Al-Sayed, Mike Rogers' opponent, says, the many, the money over the many. And I think that is the strongest force in American politics. And it's not just on the far left and the far right. You can go to a suburban potluck dinner in almost any suburb in America, and you'll hear the same thing. The elites have too much power using it for the benefit of the many when it comes to income, when it comes to health. And that's not a liberal thing. Conservatives, I think, believe the same thing. The elites in this country have not governed correctly, and people want better governance that doesn't involve reliance on career politicians.
1: You raised, Mark, one of the issues that is rising in many of these campaigns around the country, and that is the issue of data centers. Tell us, do people have legitimate concerns about data centers, or are we living through a mass hysteria that is fueled by online propaganda? Which is closer to the truth?
2: They're both true. And I know you were trying to set up the polls, and I understand why, but they're both true. There are legitimate complaints. And I really do think the people who run the AI companies, who are amongst literally the smartest people who've ever walked the face of the earth, have been absolute effing morons when it comes to understanding their obligation to society and basic public relations 101. You can't have a bunch of millionaires and billionaires be the spokespeople for something that not only is probably going to be the most significant technological revolution in America, and technological revolutions always come with job loss, but something that is scary to people. And you can't make the physical manifestation of this scary, vague new technology, a giant ugly buildings built in people's backyards. It's this malpractice that they've done it this way. This administration came in with a very definitive attitude informed by the Biden folks. The Biden folks said to the industry, you got to be regulated. We got to regulate you. We're not going to make the mistake we made with social media. You got to be regulated. And the industry supported President Trump in large part because President Trump and his team said, no, we're going to beat China by empowering this industry. And then they put David Sacks, a very smart man, in charge of this. And David Sacks is I won't say absolutist, but pretty close to saying no regulation. Okay, so you have an industry with no sense of public relations. You've got an administration with a high fidelity to no regulation of this sector. And then in the real world, that backfired. And it didn't just backfire with liberals and socialists. It backfired with people across the political spectrum. You and I have never lived through, with the possible exception of attitudes towards same-sex marriage, we have never lived through such a dramatic change in public opinion in such a short period of time. And so now, I think through the election, through the midterms, it's going to be a pandorama. Who can accuse the other side more fervently of being in the pocket of big AI? And then hopefully after the election, there'll be a more rational conversation because, yes, there's paranoia about it, but there are also real concerns that someone's going to have to find a way to Solomon-like navigate their way through the proper level of regulation here.
1: And based on your review of the polls and what you see the two parties doing and arguing right now, do you have a sense of which party stands to politically benefit more from this environment in November? Will it be the Democrats or the Republicans who get on top of this better and make it work for them in individual races?
2: Specifically AI and data centers?
1: Yeah, this is. Well, look, I mean, we're seeing ads like in Ohio. I mean, we're seeing ads that are all about data centers coming on an attack against Husted, for instance. Yeah.
2: Right. So Republicans, Democrats have two advantages. To answer your question, who's going to win this? Democrats have two advantages. Number one, the Republican Party, thanks to the Trump administration, is the party of big AI. They're just a factual matter. They've been more sympathetic to it. And number two, many of the Republican candidates in the most high profile races have a longer and more robust history of speaking favorably about big AI. So that's two advantages the Democrats have. The advantage the Republicans have is, I believe their cash advantage may be over $1.5 billion. And most of the Democrats who are running on the ballot have also been favorable towards AI. Governor Shapiro in Pennsylvania flip-flopped this week from pro-AI to semi-anti. But there's plenty to say about what he said in the past. And more money to do more advertising and voter contact on that issue will help Republicans. On balance, I believe that this will be an issue that works if you go to the key races like Ohio Senate, If you go to Texas Senate, in on balance in the targeted races, Democrats should do better on this issue, should be a larger beneficiary. But like with most of the things on the midterms, I want to see how your friend James Blair spends $1.5 billion more than the Democrats to try to drive a different view of which party's in the pocket of big AI.
1: Yeah, there's no doubt the Republicans have a cash advantage here, and deploying that is going to make a huge difference in these races. We've got a minute and a half here, Mark, before we take our next break. I want to ask you about the midterms. Which chamber is most likely to change hands? Is it the House or the Senate?
2: It's the House. It has been the House, and it will be the House no matter what happens between now and November. They both could, and on the current track, Democrats could win a surprisingly large number of Senate seats. Could on this current track, but the House is a much easier play for the Democrats to win the majority.
1: On the Senate side, do you think Texas and Iowa are genuinely competitive, or is this Democrats again sort of looking at a mirage off in the distance, wind up investing only to be disappointed at the end?
2: I have been the leading person in my profession. How long do we have, Scott?
1: I'll give you the last minute here. Give me a minute.
2: Okay. I have throughout my career been the leading person in my business saying Democrats are wasting their time and money in Texas. Maybe someday the demographics will be different. So that constant posture, I never thought Beto had a chance. I never thought any of these folks had a chance. That posture gives me the credibility to say on the current trajectory, inexplicably, James Tallarico, who said 15 things that would normally disqualify a Democrat from being the first Democrat in three decades to win a seat statewide, he's the favorite. Until and unless Paxton demonstrates that he will work for this, raise the money for this, that someone will put in the money, because you can't go in with $5 million and say you're going to save Paxton. If you're going to save Paxton, you got to come in with $55 million plus. So until somebody does that, and until he shows he can answer questions, until he shows he'll work hard, yes, Tallarico is the favorite. It's not just that it's competitive. He's the favorite. Iowa, it's a complicated race. The governor's race makes it hard to analyze the Senate race. But yes, those two races are genuinely competitive as of today.
1: After the break, we're going to look beyond the November election. Mark Halperin is our guest. He maintains one of the most closely watched rankings of the potential 2028 presidential candidates. We'll talk to Mark about who is rising and who is falling and who Mark Halperin believes is most likely to lead the Democrat and Republican parties in 2028. We take a break. It's Common Sense for the American People. Scott Jennings is on Salem. Stay with us.
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1: Rounding out the week with our friend from TwoWay.tv, Mark Halperin, legendary political journalist. Mark, you maintain a list of rankings of Democrats most likely to win the presidential nomination in 2028. You update it monthly. Your next update will come in early September. For August, you had it this way: Shapiro, Newsom, Buttigieg, Kamala Harris, AOC, Bernie Sanders, John Ossoff, and Mark Kelly. First question, are we going to see a major shakeup when you reorder these folks in September?
2: We are. I just read a piece for the Free Press about AOC. I'm moving her up. I lay out in the piece, which I'll do as part of the rankings, just how much stronger I believe she is now than she was. Bernie Sanders is probably not going to run. I'm the only one who thinks he might, but he probably won't because of his age. He'll want someone to lead the movement. He and AOC are good friends. I don't believe they'll think Ro Khanna is up for it. And although I think she's reluctant to run, I think she might be carried in it the way George Bush described running in 2000 as like he was a cork on a raging river. I think that metaphor may apply to her right now. The demand for a progressive candidate, because there's nobody else besides her and Bernie and Ro Khanna, I think the demand may be so high she runs. And if she does, I think her chances for the nomination are quite high at this point.
1: Do you think the changes to the Democrat National Committee primary calendar hurt, help, or make no difference to a candidate like AOC?
2: I think the conventional wisdom is that they hurt because South Carolina's first. I have a different view. I don't know. I think it's too soon to say, because the only reason the early states matter is because the press say they do. That's the only reason. These days will not be synced with the Republican days. These days will not, will be in a lot of states with no political tradition, even South Carolina's political tradition of First in the Nation is not the same as rich as Iowa and New Hampshire. So I think if you take any state in the union, Scott, I think the progressives have 20% minimum up to 40%. 20% and 40%, and in between, that's more than enough to win every one or at least finish top three. And whereas South Carolina, when it used to go third or fourth, was a problem for more liberal candidates because it was kind of the firewall for the establishment. Going first means AOC doesn't need to win it. If it's fourth, she needs to win it. So I think the conventional wisdom that the progressives are hurt by South Carolina moving first is 100% wrong, probably. We don't know for sure, but that'd be my guess. I think she can finish in the top three in all first six states and go into Super Tuesday with the most delegates.
1: Is there a candidate that is currently not on your list that you're keeping an eye on that could be a little bit of a sleeper and find themselves in position sort of to make a late move here to get the nomination?
2: I don't believe in sleepers. History suggests there's no such thing. People say, well, Barack Obama was a sleeper. Barack Obama was talked about as a potential president when he went to Harvard Law School. People say Donald Trump was a sleeper. Donald Trump talked about running for president for 25 years. I just don't believe in sleepers. Now, my list only has eight, and there have been people who've been on it and off it. So there may be somebody who's been on it in the past who's not on it this month. But no, I don't. I believe the field is the field because there's at least a couple people on this list who aren't going to let some outsider come in and just steal the thing.
1: Yeah, I continue to believe that Kamala Harris has more strength as a possible nominee than some people give her credit for. But she is I see you have her fourth, and I think she's a stronger possibility than some people think. We got about a minute and a half, Mark.
2: Go ahead. Just quickly, every month she's the most controversial. I do reporting with about 50 folks, mostly Democrats, some Republicans. Some people every month say she should be number one, and some people every month say she shouldn't be on the list.
1: Yeah, I can imagine you get strong opinions. Let's close out. We got about a minute. I want to do the Republicans. Are you 100% convinced that J.D. Vance is going to run for president?
2: No, he just had a kid. You've got four kids or five kids?
1: Four. Yeah,
2: I forget. How many kids do you have? Four. He just had his fourth kid. Would you start running for president right after your last kid was born? I just think it's not a sure thing. I think if he does run, I think he's a mortal lock for the nomination with Donald Trump and Marco Rubio's endorsement. And I think it's close to a mortal lock. He'll pick Rubio as his running mate. But no, it's not a sure thing he's going to run.
1: Mark Halperin, you've been a great conversation today. Before we go, in 20 seconds, tell the people where are all the places we can find Mark Halperin.
2: Two-way.tv, the video podcast next up on the Megyn Kelly Network. 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
1: All right. That's Mark Halperin, American political journalist and political commentator. Mark, you were a good guinea pig. That's the first in a series of, I think we're going to do this more. I think this worked. You were really good with the format today, and I think we're going to try it again. We take a break. More news on this radio station after this. You got it. Thanks, Mark. We'll see you guys on Monday. It's Scott. I'm out of here.
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19: 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The Answer.
22: News this hour from Town Hall. I'm Ron Taylor. Some war observers believe that President Trump's words could be nearly as influential as military force in challenging Iran's ruling regime.
23: Analysts say President Trump should spotlight the mullah's brutality, corruption, and hypocrisy, including the privileged lives of regime elites abroad. They argue that stronger communication tools, including efforts to bypass internet blackouts, could help Iranians organize and resist. Supporters believe exposing Tehran's propaganda may be critical to turning public anger into a movement for freedom. Ken Lorman reporting.
22: The Energy Department is investing $500 million to modernize a major steel factory in Middletown, Ohio. Correspondent Richard Boyd has more.
24: The Trump administration says the project will protect 2,300 American jobs and strengthen the domestic supply chain. Cleveland-Cliffs plans to upgrade its blast furnace, generate electricity from mill gases, and recycle industrial byproducts. Supporters call it a step toward restoring U.S. manufacturing and reducing dependence on foreign suppliers, while acknowledging taxpayers shouldn't have to subsidize the industry forever. Richard Boyd reporting.
22: The U.S. has imposed 50% tariffs on some Canadian goods after trade talks between the two countries broke down. Canada responding by announcing retaliatory tariffs set to begin September 8th, both sides blaming the other for failing to reach a deal. Prime Minister Mark Carney says Canada's measures will target products including steel, dairy, agricultural equipment, and pulp and paper on a dollar-for-dollar basis. The wildfires burning across Europe this summer have exposed a potentially deadly threat lurking beneath the blackened landscape. Rusty bombs and mines from World War I and II have been threatening crews and even exploding on occasion.
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1: 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Good morning. Larry O'Connor here in the Relief Factor studios for O'Connor and Company. All eyes of the political world right now are on the Palmetto State of South Carolina, where the special election to replace the late Lindsey Graham will take place next week. Ralph Norman and Darlene Graham, the sister of Lindsey Graham, are the two finalists after a primary, and the two squared off in a debate earlier this week. And Ralph Norman, the congressman, longtime congressman of South Carolina, joins us now. Congressman Norman, thanks for joining us. Good to talk with you again, sir.
2: Well, great to be with you, Larry. Thank you.
1: Well, there's a lot to unpack here, but I want to start with Senator Graham's final sort of statement in the debate there, where she sort of threw a jab at you, and because of the format of the debate, you weren't able to respond. She suggested that for all the time you've been in Congress, you haven't done anything for South Carolina, and I don't live in South Carolina. I don't have a dog in this fight. But I know for a fact you've done a lot more than just name a post office. So I want to give you an opportunity to sort of tell the people of South Carolina and nationally what your record is and what you hope to bring to the U.S. Senate.
2: Well, first of all, Larry, you know, I've been in the real estate business for 40 years, married for 51 years, four children, 17 grandchildren. I'm doing this for the future generations. What Darlene Graham is doing is grasping at straws, and it was really funny that, you know, she used her closing statement where she could have, you know, cited her account.
1: Oh, all right. Let's try to connect with Congressman Graham if we can. If we have to, just via telephone. We don't need to have the video just to make it work, because we want to make sure that we get to hear what the congressman has to say here, by the way. And this is a hotly contested race, by the way. Congressman Graham is going to be squaring, Congressman Norman will be squaring off against Senator Graham. You'll remember Senator Graham was placed in this position as a placeholder, and now she is running for the actual full 6-year term of her late brother, Lindsey Graham. And a lot of questions there with regard to which way the voters of South Carolina will go. I'm sorry we lost your signal there, Congressman Graham, but you were just got cut off when you were saying that Senator Graham used her closing statements where she could have. You said she was grasping for straws. Go ahead and pick it up from there.
2: She's grasping straws to just try to tear my record down. I guess the important thing I would tell you, Larry, that debate shows who is supporting Darlene Graham, which is the broken Washington establishment. She's getting millions of dollars to do nothing but tear me down. It's not going to work. And, you know, what's interesting is she has no positive things to say about herself. I mean, I'm the only one with a conservative record. I've supported Trump in every way, but and then the ones that have rated me from Heritage, Club for Growth, Turning Point USA, all of those, you can't take that away.
1: Yeah.
2: The scoreboard rates in my favor, and she can say that all she wants, but why is she canceling debates? Why is she not showing up yesterday? Why is she not showing up Friday? And, you know, it's pretty shocking, to be honest with you, and it's alarming.
1: She might be canceling those debates because of what many are calling one of the worst gaffes they've ever seen in a debate, asked to give her assessment about the South China Sea, Taiwan, and China, and whether it's a national security. She admitted that she really didn't know. She didn't know one way or the other. Of all the foreign policy issues, I would think for most Americans, and certainly for conservative Republicans, Congressman Norman, China's a no-brainer, isn't it?
2: Well, China, Taiwan, which is a trading partner with chips and so many other things, you know, the fact that it's not, I guess, what she said, but she has said nothing. And when you can't have training on the job when you're a senator, you're going to have domestic problems you have to deal with. You have security issues, and to not know that Taiwan is a real ally for this country, that we have to protect it. It's been under attack by China. And, you know, for her to say that she just didn't know, that's not an answer. Now, people ask me all the time, does it disqualify her? No, not in my

0: my mind, but the voters need to determine whether this does. And she's she said yesterday during the debate that South Carolina had 50 million people. Well, we don't have 50 million people. We have 5.2 million people. All that to say is she's catered to the left-wing group that is destroying America, which is the socialist, and that's where she's getting her money. She's not letting people who question her come into her her town halls. I let anybody and everybody. I'll take on every question and answer anything about my record. And people would not have elected me for the 8 years I've been in Congress if I didn't do anything. We go to work for the people in South Carolina, and it's that's just the facts.
1: I think the last time I saw you was down in Florida when there was a Republican debate in the 2024 primaries. You were there as a spokesperson and advocate for your fellow South Carolinian, Nikki Haley. And many people believe that because of that support for Nikki Haley, President Trump has decided to support Senator Graham. Your voting record is pretty clear in supporting the president's agenda, but what difference do you think it's going to make when the president comes down for a rally this weekend right before the election?
0: You know, the president, you know, I wanted his endorsement. I didn't get it. Now, you know, and I told him when I called him and asked for the endorsement when I got in the runoff, you know, he mentioned Miss Haley. I said, look, that's a loyalty thing with me. She's from South Carolina. And I said, Miss President, let me remind you, Lindsey Graham pretty well ran against you, I think. He said some pretty bad things against you.
1: So, by the way, so did Tim Scott. Tim Scott ran in that same primary as well.
0: He did. And so it's not that. It's I think with what I see and with the left-wing Washington insiders and even Sean Hannity, which shocked me last night when he said that he didn't name me by name, but he said I didn't support President Trump. I said right then, this is deeper. They're all taking orders to come against me. Let them do it. My record is my record. Him particularly really shocked me because I used to respect him, and I would think that he would be have me on there. Let me counter what Darlene did after he said that. Darlene went on a rampage about my negatives, and so I didn't expect that. But look. We're going to win this race. We're going to do it because we've got a great record. We're in a battle for the heart and soul of this country, and I believe that as much as I'm sitting here. I'm so glad I'm in this race because of what's happening and because of the Washington lobbyist insiders going all in, dialing me in. Yeah. I welcome the challenge, and it's not going to change.
1: First of all, I hope Sean Hannity and the folks at Fox have you on the program because their viewers deserve to hear from all candidates. And to that end, we'd love to have Senator Graham on this program as well before Election Day. The invitation is out there. We'd love to have her on. You supported the SAVE Act, I know. In fact, you're one of the champions of the SAVE Act. It is ground to a halt in the Senate. I want you to comment on that and what difference you will make as Senator Graham, Lindsey Graham, that is, certainly wanted to take up that fight as well. And do you have confidence in John Thune and the current leadership for the Republicans in the Senate?
0: Here's what I would do, Larry, and this is what makes me different. You know, in the business arena, you go to people, and Lindsey did a good job of, you say, crossing the aisle, which he had a good personality. He could do that. Now, crossing the aisle does not mean letting the SAVE Act sit and not be passed. I would go to Senator Thune, who I know, but I would say, Senator, can we find a way to get this on the floor and vote on it? And if will you agree to nuke the filibuster if that's what it needs? Look, my agenda when I get there is SAVE Act, SAVE Act, SAVE Act. Pass it. Now, if he says he's just going to continue to say, I don't have the votes, that's not an answer to me. And I would gladly say, Senator, if you're just going to sit back, then I'll do what I can to find somebody else. Because
1: well,
0: I'm not sitting back.
1: You were immediately supported and endorsed by certain senators who many people think might challenge John Thune for leadership come first week of January, last week of December. At this moment, are you a supporter of John Thune for majority leader, or are you looking at some other prospects?
0: Rick Scott endorsed me. Mike Lee endorsed me. Jim DeMint, former senator. Rick Scott was a candidate for the majority leader prior to John Thune taking over. I would give John Thune a chance to correct it. They're on a five-week hiatus, Larry, when the country is hanging in the balance on having safe and secure elections. That's all this is. And if he will deliver on it and have a change of heart, I don't care if you don't have the votes or not, you try. And if it's nuking the filibuster, I will be a supporter of that. If it's the walking filibuster, I would be supporter of that. If it's challenged the parliamentarian on the rules, there is a way to get this done. Larry, we got a 53-47 majority. We had the majority, all three branches we have. It's time to stop excuses and go to work and do what we can to pass something that's per the Constitution. We cannot let it sit.
1: Well, Congressman Ralph Norman, this is going to be a fight to the finish. Election is next week. Should you prevail, we can't wait to have you back and talk about some of the broader. We talked about Republican issues today because this is a Republican election. We'll have you back and talk about some of the broader issues that you will face in the general election should you become the nominee. Good luck next Tuesday.
0: Thank you, Larry. Appreciate it.
1: More to come here. Keep it here.
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1: Good stuff from Congressman Ralph Norman, and I'm not giving lip service. We'd love to have Darlene Graham on, Senator Graham. Door is open. I believe an invitation's been extended. Yes, an invitation has been extended. I just got confirmation from Corey Inganimore, sitting in for the effervescent Heather Hunter this week as she's on vacation. We'd love to have Senator Graham on, and thank you to Congressman Norman for joining us. That is a very important election going on in South Carolina right now. I'd also like to, by the way, I keep forgetting, I'm not good at this. I'll be honest with you. I'm still learning this job. 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All right, now that that's out of the way, I regret to inform you that Pete Hegseth's career is over. No, they've been saying this for a while now, I know. He wasn't even going to make it out of committee when President Trump nominated to be then the Defense Secretary, now the Secretary of War. He wasn't going to make it out of committee. His career was over. It was a disaster, dead on arrival. Then he got out of committee. But he wasn't going to be able to secure a floor vote. The Republicans were going to vote against him. Hegseth is awful. And then, well, he got the vote, and he got confirmed. And now he was the Secretary of War. But then the whole Signalgate thing, remember that? And that's, oh, he's over. I believe it's been about a dozen times now since Pete Hegseth became the head of the Pentagon, that I've been told that his career is over. He's done. It's finished. It's awful. He's the worst. Funny, though, most of the people that I talk to who wear the uniform, they kind of like the guy. Or the uniform with a bunch of stars on. Flag officers. No, the generals, the admirals, you know, the bigwigs. And some of them like him, but some of them don't, because he's sort of, you know, changed things up here. Right when they're in the swan song of their career and they want to play things out, suddenly Hegseth is putting some demands on them that nobody put demands on them before. So they're not thrilled with him. But most of the guys, you know, I'd say 05 and under, they kind of like Pete Hegseth. They really do. But I regret to inform you, as I mentioned, it's over. The career is over. Jake Tapper honed in on the latest outrage. Apparently, Pete Hegseth referred to transgender individuals in the military as trannies. Here it is, clip 7.
9: We need guys like this man right here having our back in Congress as we get rid of DEI at the Defense Department. At the Department of War, we do training, not trannies. The only focus of our department, colorblind, gender neutral, merit based. That's it. We want the best.
10: I mean, first of all, I'm still just not going to get over the fact of seeing like a current Secretary of Defense campaigning for somebody. I don't think I've ever seen anything like that before.
11: Correct. I mean, to your point, Jake, it's not unusual for cabinet secretaries to campaign for candidates. But when it comes to members of the national security team, especially the Secretary of the War, Secretary of DOD, you do not typically see those people out there campaigning. First of all, we are at war, so he should be focused on that in Washington, D.C., a war that Trump started. But secondly, no, you don't see that. Look, I will also say this, Jake. First of all, Iowa is very much a state in play, both at the governor level and the senatorial level this cycle. Obama won it in 2012. That's the last time a Democrat won on the presidential campaign side in a presidential campaign. But it's a very, very, very marginal state for Republicans. Democrats have very good chances there this year. I think voters are sick and tired of this rhetoric. They are tired of the tariffs and how it's impacting farmers.
1: Yeah. That's what you get on Jake Tapper's show. Let me just say a couple of things here. First of all, it's true. Generally speaking, the head of the Pentagon, head of the State Department, other parts of the National Security and Diplomatic Corps, even though they're allowed to and it's legal, generally don't campaign. But see, here's the thing. It's a very narrow margin in the House. And Pete Hegseth knows exactly how it will affect our military and our national security efforts if Democrats get into the majority. And if Pete Hegseth can be a fundraiser and a draw on the campaign trail to be able to ensure that Hakeem Jeffries doesn't get that gavel and that our military continues to be funded and supported, well, he's going to go out and campaign it.
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19: With SRN News, I'm Ron Taylor. The U.S. has imposed 50% tariffs on some Canadian goods. After trade talks between the two countries broke down, Canada responding by announcing retaliatory tariffs set to begin September 8th. Both sides blame the other for failing to reach a deal. Prime Minister Mark Carney says Canada's measures will target products including steel, dairy, agricultural equipment, and pulp and paper on a dollar-for-dollar basis. IndyCar drivers can finally evaluate the track in downtown Washington a day after practice and qualifying. The 1.7-mile street course was an unknown commodity. It was set up for the first time for this event, celebrating the 250th birthday. As the tracks go, it looks pretty simple, with only seven turns, all but one to the left. But drivers reported significant bumps that could be a factor in today's race. This is SRN News.
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1: 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You don't want to miss anything. You don't want to miss a conversation with KT McFarland. KT McFarland joins us now. She's the former Deputy National Security Advisor for President Trump and a national security foreign policy expert. KT, always good to talk with you. Thanks for joining us.
24: It's an honor and a pleasure, and congratulations on how well you're doing with this show.
1: Thank you so much. I appreciate that. We're having fun with it, and it's great to open up the show to the whole country and hear all the great conversations we've been having in Washington, D.C. for the last 15 years. KT, a couple of things. First, I know you try not to dabble in party politics and certainly during primaries, but there was a key moment in the Senate debate between Ralph Norman and Darlene Graham that I really want to get your reflection on. Let's go ahead and play that that audio real fast so we can hear it, and then we'll talk about it.
25: On the national security question as well, Senator, are Taiwan and the South China Sea national security issues for the United States? If so, why?
26: I'm sorry, could you repeat the question?
25: Are Taiwan and the South China Sea national security issues for the United States? And if so, why or how?
26: I'm just going to be honest here. I'm not on national security. I'm not that informed on national security, so... But I do support the military.
1: Now, KT McFarland, I kid you not, I saw that clip go by on social media after the debate, and I immediately thought of you, because we've had conversations for a decade and a half now, and it almost always comes back to China. And I guess I'd love for you to chime in on this, give your opinion, and if I'm Darlene Graham's people, I get KT McFarland on the phone today to give me as many briefings as I can on national security priorities so that sort of thing doesn't happen again.
24: Yeah, I mean, it was embarrassing, but at least she was honest. You know, most politicians would have flubbed their way through and, I guess, you know, said, oh, yeah, we'll go to war for Taiwan, or we'll never go to war for Taiwan. I mean, Joe Biden was asked the same question, and he basically said, oh, yeah, you know, we'll go to war. Thank goodness that she had the decency and honesty to say, I'm not sure I'll get back to you, or I'm going to study it.
1: I think it
24: and
1: was
24: that's what she should do, because it's
1: my friend Eric Erickson on CNN last night said, I can answer it real easy. Taiwan good, China bad. Next. You know, I mean, it could even be as simple as that.
24: Yeah, it could be. But the question was, you know, would you go to war, basically? But you're right. The answer should have been Taiwan good, China bad. I'll get back to you on the rest of the details.
1: Yeah.
24: Look, it's going to be the thorniest problem President Trump faces, as much as he's had thornier problems now. I think that the Iran war will be behind us. He's effectively won the Iran war when you look at, like, what were the objectives? Get rid of the nukes. The nukes are gone. If they try to rebuild the nukes, we bomb it again. Strait of Hormuz, it's open. Maybe not completely open, but certainly enough oil is getting to the market so that the price of oil isn't affected by whatever Iran is doing. And Iran's economy is in a complete free fall. So eventually, whether it's a week, a month, 3 months from now, not a year from now, it'll happen before that, Iran has to cave. And my guess is there'll be, and my preference would be, that there's no more violent military action, in the sense of, like, we're not going to go back and, like, bomb the hell out of them.
1: Yeah.
24: But that we would let the economic strangulation work in our advantage, the same way Reagan won the Cold War by bankrupting the Soviet Union. We can bankrupt Iran and win the Iran war, which we're well on the way to do. So then the next thorny problem is going to be, what do you do about Ukraine? I think there's potentially a deal there, especially because Ukraine is doing so well with its drones.
1: Mm-hmm.
24: That'll be harder for Trump to negotiate. Cuba, ready to go. That one is just going to, that I think will be quite easy. The senior leadership of Cuba is hated by the Cubans, and there's a very capable group of 40-year-olds who have been talking to Marco Rubio and others about what happens in a post-communist Cuba, and they're raring to go. The Cuban people are ready to go. So then it leaves China, and the China will be harder to deal with than we've had in the past, because China's going to face a decision point. Are they going to go or not go? Are they going to grab Taiwan while they think they can, or are they going to wait and see what happens? As President Trump can do the first three that I've mentioned well and successfully, I think it's a real deterrent for China to do anything militarily. Will they do something economically to try to get Taiwan to come to heel? Maybe.
1: Yeah.
24: But time is running out. China's not doing well economically. Their dream is, so the China dream is turning out to be a bit of a nightmare for them.
1: All right. I want to follow up on the Cuba question in a moment, but a couple more questions on China, because I agree with you, mostly because, I mean, you've been saying it for a long time, that ultimately the big issue is going to be China. So given that, what do you make of the president deciding to either scale down or even maybe call off the joint operations with South Korea? Exercises that our Navy and our Marines and our military have conducted almost annually for decades now, because those exercises obviously are part of our partnership with South Korea and sends a message to North Korea. But KT, you've told me before, really this is to show China what we're capable of.
24: Yeah, it's all about China. It's all about, this is what we could do if you guys get out of, you know, if you get misbehave. To scale it back, I think it makes a certain amount of sense. Either way would make the call. On one sense, it saves some money. It's an annual exercise, as you pointed out, so it's not as if we haven't done this before. And it also, I think, sends a signal to South Korea of, hey, South Korea, you are completely dependent on Middle East oil, and you have not helped us as you could have helped us in Iran. And by the way, what you really ought to do is just buy American oil and natural gas and get away from the Middle East.
1: So are you think that this is more a message to South Korea for them not being as cooperative and helpful, and even some anti-Trump rhetoric coming from their leadership? Or is this more a signal to Kim Jong-un? Because the president had some glowing things to say about his very good relationship with the communist dictator in the North.
24: You know, Trump actually, I think, figured out how to deal with Kim. In a dictatorship, the dictator makes a big difference. The personnel preferences of the dictator make a big difference. And Trump has, in his first term, gave Kim some real international legitimacy by meeting with him, by, you know, taking him seriously. And I think it was a very clever thing because, as you know, as Trump giveth, Trump can taketh away. And if Trump can get the North Korean leader to want to be nice to Trump, to personally to be nice to Trump, to be good with Trump, to deal with Trump, I think that goes a long way. Now, we'll see where, we'll see if it makes any real difference in our position, long-term position with South Korea, North Korea, the Korean Peninsula. But China's clearly looking at this. Mm-hmm. And I don't think China feels, as much as it is, North Korea is beholden to China for just about everything, food, fuel, oil, and all that. I don't think China can dictate to North Korea what North Korea does.
1: One other more follow-up on this, the sort of testing or pressure on our relationship with South Korea. I think the South Korean government has sort of taken us for granted for many years and totally. Not, you know. So how much is this sort of pressure back to South Korea motivated or enhanced by the fact that we have really grown our relationship with Japan? I mean, the relation, I can't remember us having a relationship like this with Japan over the years.
24: We have never had a relationship with Japan like this. And again, a lot of it is a personal relationship, and now it's an economic relationship as we're helping Japan through their economic crisis. South Korea, it's been a very disturbing trend that in the growing sort of it's hard to wrap your head around it, that somehow South Korea wants to be in a good relationship with North Korea, but somehow that North Korea would be in charge. And so the current government of South Korea is more tilting to China, tilting to North Korea, tilting away from America. They, not only do they say nasty things about President Trump and us, but as I just pointed out, they don't cooperate with us on something that's an essential national security issue for us and for them.
1: Yeah. All right, Cuba. You just said Cuba's ready to go. Cuba's just going to take a little bit of a push. So a couple of questions. First of all, what's the U.S.'s involvement in there? Do you see any sort of military presence in this final tipping point for Cuba, or is it really just about financial support for the regime once the Castro dictators fall?
24: Well, the Castro dictators have to fall. I mean, for a whole lot of legal reasons, that we have legislation saying we can't do business with the Castros. So the final piece is the 85-year-old Raul Castro, and he's apparently in poor health and mentally as well as physically. But his beloved grandson, Raulito, also called the crab because he apparently has six fingers on one hand. Anyway, Raulito has been talking to Marco Rubio, and Raulito and Raulito's sort of age contemporaries all look at the situation in Cuba. They're not married. They're going to, you know, give lip service to communism, but they don't. They know it's been a disaster for Cuba. Cuba's in economic distress right now. They have no fuel oil. Their economy is gone. They were getting their oil and imports from Venezuela. They're not getting it anymore, and so they're stuck. And they know that the opportunities for Cuba are vast. That the United States would immediately invest. Tourism would open up. There'd be economic development.
1: Oh, I'm ready. I'm ready to vacation in Havana like that. I can't. I'm dying to go there.
24: Cuba Libres, right?
1: Yes.
24: Cuba Libres. And the other thing is there's a certain urgency to it because China, as well as Russia, but primarily China, has been eyeing Cuba for a long time. So we need to make sure that we've got that sorted out of what happens after the senior Castros leave. And I think when we saw the indictment that was handed down against Raul Castro of the same kind of legal action that we did with Maduro before we snatched Maduro, I think that's a sign that, okay, I don't think we're going to snatch an 85-year-old senile guy. But on the other hand, legally, we have said, you're a bad guy.
1: Right.
24: We're going to hold you responsible for these crimes. Now get out of the way.
1: Are there good guys in Cuba, or most of the good Cuban guys actually in Miami right now? There's a whole lot of refugees that left Cuba, unlike refugees from El Salvador or Guatemala or whatever, who come here and never look back. The Cubans are ready to go back. I mean, not to leave their citizenship, but they want to make Cuba great again, and they're only 90 miles off the coast still.
24: Yeah, you know, it's funny. Marco Rubio has this great expression. He says the only place that Cubans have not succeeded when they've been anywhere in the world that they've gone, the only place they've never succeeded is Cuba, because Cuban Americans are so successful. I mean, they far, you know, proportionately, they do really well. They work really hard. They'd be very successful. I'll probably have a Cuban American president and Marco Rubio at some point. So, yeah, I think that they're proud of what they've done in America. They're proud of their Cuban roots. And particularly if those Cuban Americans who have been so successful, especially in Miami, but in Florida in general, if they go back to Cuba, they're going back as, you know, we told you so.
1: Yeah.
24: And
1: yeah.
24: Here we are. This is what you could have been if you were American, if you were pro-American all these years.
1: Well, what a time to be alive, KT McFarland. I have a feeling soon you and I will be having a nice little mojito and maybe smoking a Havana together right there in Havana.
24: Hey, you know what? Let me predict something. I think Donald Trump will make a visit to Havana before the end of his term and be treated as a conquering hero.
1: Noted. KT McFarland, we'll talk to you next week. Thank you.
24: Thank you.
1: When it comes to supplements, you want to screen them. And
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2: Foundations of Freedom. 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
3: When George Washington accepted command of the Continental Army, Americans were fighting a king and determined not to replace one form of unchecked power with another. Washington understood the difference between authority and ownership. In 1775, he declared, "When we assume the soldier, we do not lay aside the citizen." Even as commander of America's army, Washington remembered that he remained one of the people and that the power entrusted to him was never his to keep. He did not fight to rule America. He fought so Americans could govern themselves. Washington's example gave the young nation something more than victory. It gave America a standard for leadership. Those who hold power must remain accountable to the people they serve, because in a free nation, leadership is not ownership. It is a duty and a trust.
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0: Good morning. It's O'Connor and Company here. It is 51 minutes after the hour. Great morning so far. And if you missed any of it, including our conversation with Jason Miares, the former Attorney General of Virginia, as well as Ken Cuccinelli on election integrity, or earlier this hour, we spoke with Ralph Norman, Congressman from South Carolina, who's now in that very tight runoff for the Republican nomination for Senate of South Carolina. Go to LarryOShow.com and subscribe to our podcast so you never miss any of the important conversations we're having in your nation's capital, but resonating and rippling across this great nation. Now, we just spoke with Katie McFarland, who was, she's been in the national security realm all the way going back to Nixon and Henry Kissinger. She started when she was 8 years old. Don't worry. I'm not aging her, I promise. And she just mentioned Cuba. And so that brings up an interesting point, because while the Cuban people are suffering after years, decades of totalitarian, authoritarian dictatorship under communist rule, where Fidel Castro was promising to take money from all the oligarchs and finally share it with the proletariat. Sound familiar? Oh, don't worry. We're going to provide you with everything you need, Cubans. We're going to take all of that money from the wealthy who have been exploiting you all these years. Sound familiar? Of course it does. At the same time where the Cuban people are suffering and they recognize what a monster Fidel Castro is, who he got pretty rich in all of the equation. He lived high on the hog. Not that anyone else could afford to eat hog or any other meat product in Cuba. While the Cuban people have figured out that communism just doesn't work, and it's a bill of goods that's always sold under the guise of, oh, we just want to fill potholes and make sure that there's a chicken in every pot. The Cubans have figured that out. But the Marxists here in America, they still don't get it. One of the heads of the Democrat Socialists of America, this would be the Bernie Sanders, AOC, Abdul al-Sayed, Hassan Piker, Angie Nixon, left-wing Zoran Mamdani political party that is like a parasite eating out the Democrats from within, as Hakeem Jeffries and Chuck Schumer allow them in the tent so that they can destroy their party and eventually this country. One of their leaders appeared on CNN, and I got to hand it to the host of CNN, who is the child of Cuban refugees. CNN, we should give this guy a promotion. Here, take a listen.
1: I get your criticism of foreign policy. As I said, it's not an uncommon one. But lauding Fidel Castro is a different story. You talk about what things were like before the revolution in Cuba. I'll give you a personal example. My grandfather was a revolutionary in Cuba during that time. He was affected by a previous dictator, Fulgencio Batista, having his friends disappeared in the street for speaking their minds. My grandfather found that revolution, hoping to bring democracy to Cuba. And then what happened? Fidel Castro locked my grandfather up, sentenced to 20 years for doing what you're doing now on live TV, for speaking his mind, for expressing himself freely, for trying to organize politically. So I wonder, again, how you think that lands with people who suffered under that dictatorship, who now you are trying to court as voters when your organization comes out and lauds 100 years of Castro. I don't think it would land well with them, Ashiq.
2: We're seeing many people in the United States who are struggling under massive inequality in the United States.
0: I didn't get much better than that. Hamana, hamana, hamana, hamana. There's inequality here. Hamana, hamana. Which, again, is exactly how communism was sold to the people of Cuba. That's Ashiq Sadiq, the co-chair of the DSA. Good for you, Boris Sanchez. I don't praise people on CNN very often other than Scott Jennings. Boris Sanchez was good. But here's the problem. You shouldn't have to have a direct family connection to the oppression and murder and violence and totalitarianism of a communist regime to be able to make that case in America's body politic. When you're a part of the American media, you shouldn't have to have that direct family connection to be able to be passionate about how evil these ideas are, number one. And number two, the only criticism I have from Boris Sanchez there is that the entire question, after he explained how evil communism is, the entire question was framed within a political context of, you know, how are you going to win over the hearts and minds of the Cubans and Venezuelans and Nicaraguans who have fled those regimes to come to America? How are you going to convince them that everything you're selling is great? What kind of question is that? But the connection to the left in America and Cuba doesn't end there. Karen Bass, the current mayor of Los Angeles, you know, she studied in Cuba, literally. When she was younger, a college student, she actually did a work-study program in Cuba, which tells you a lot. And here she is yesterday explaining a new program in Los Angeles government politics that sounds like it's straight out of the Politburo in Moscow. Take a listen to this.
3: Donation to our campaign is more critical right now than ever before. Let me explain. Thanks to LA's Supermatch program, every qualified donation from Los Angeles residents is matched 6-1 by the city. But after the primary, we had to start over from scratch. 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Chip in $5 right now, and the city turns it into $35. 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Make your matching donation today.
0: Yeah, that's right. In the city of Los Angeles, they use tax dollars to multiply a political donation to a candidate by a factor of 6. And both of the finalists, lo and behold, shock of shock.
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7: Secular, weeknights at 6, right before Larry Elder at 7, on AM 920, The Answer. Larry Elder sees the economy turning up.
9: 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But Donald Trump has taken a mallet to the economy. Things are unaffordable because of Donald Trump. How many times do we have to talk about the fact that oil prices are lower than they were under Biden? How many times do we have to...
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10: This hour from Town Hall, I'm Ron Taylor. Republicans are hoping to end a long statewide losing streak in Minnesota. A GOP candidate says early signs suggest voters may be open to a change in leadership. More from correspondent Ken Lormond.
11: Former NFL sideline reporter Michelle Tafoya is now seeking statewide office, and she says her campaign is gaining traction among independent voters. Tafoya argues that Democratic Lieutenant Governor Peggy Flanagan is closely tied to policies and controversies involving the current administration. Democrats are rejecting Republican criticism as they make their own case to voters. Minnesota has not elected a Republican to statewide office since Governor Tim Pawlenty's re-election in 2006. Ken Lorman reporting.
10: A big announcement Friday from Vice President J.D. Vance as he spoke at the Cleveland Cliffs Middletown Works facility in Middletown, Ohio. He says the Trump administration is working hard to bring back manufacturing in America.
12: And that brings me to why I'm here today. Because we're not just here to talk about the celebration and the good news and the numbers, we're here to announce that Cleveland Cliffs is making today, right here in Middletown, Ohio, a $1 billion investment in transformational manufacturing right here in our home.
10: Vance notes that his own grandfather worked at that very plant for decades. United States and Canada have fallen deeper into a trade war. New tariffs expected to raise prices for products in both countries. Each side is blaming the other for the collapse of negotiations in Washington late Friday. That's led to the U.S. to impose 50% tariffs on $20 billion worth of Canadian goods, and Canada setting September 8th as the start of its retaliatory penalties. President Trump's import taxes will hit about 5% of what Canada ships to the U.S. every year. News and analysis at townhall.com.
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19: Luigi Mangione pled guilty, admitting to stalking and killing Brian Thompson, planning it all out, premeditated murder. 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

0: We are exploring the latest from our new favorite Marxist, and she really is our favorite, Angie Nixon in Florida. I mean, I don't want her to win this election, nor do I think she will, but she did us all a solid. She not only ended Alexander Vindman's pathetic attempt to be a United States senator and have any kind of political career, but she humiliated the Pillsbury Doughboy, absolutely humiliated, with one of the most stunning and embarrassing losses that a Democrat has suffered or any politician has suffered in our adult lives. And some of the things that are coming out now of the reporters who have talked to the political, and by the way, these political consultants, they are such pieces of dirt. They just, you know, they all got rich off of Alexander Vindman's campaign that had $16 million in its coffers when it started. But who's donating to this? The guy didn't even live in Florida. He just moved there so that he can be the senator. He had absolutely no political experience. He had nothing in his background other than the fact that he was the resistance. He went and he was the star witness against Trump, triggering the first impeachment. That's all you need. Take my $16 million. Just burn it in a big pile down there in the Everglades. And now you got these political consultants who worked on his campaign who are immediately running to the media saying he was worse. He was awful. He was terrible. He didn't even want to acknowledge Angie Nixon was a legitimate opponent. He wouldn't debate her. He just laughed it off. He didn't take it seriously. We showed him polls and he ignored it. It's like all these sharks, all of these political operative scumbags who are now throwing the guy who just paid them for the last few months under the bus. But fine, that's politics. It's how it works. It's just a beautiful thing to see Alexander Vindman humiliated like this. So we love Angie Nixon for that. The problem is she's a dangerous lunatic. Here she is, clip 3, CBS Mornings.
1: It seems to be resonating right now in the primary. Do you think that it will resonate in the general, when it comes to the general election? Many people are very frightened of the positions, defund the police, abolishing ICE. How do you think that's going to work when it comes to the general election?
2: For sure. So it's not necessarily a socialist message or a progressive message. It's not about labels. It's actually just about the needs of people. And people want the same things, as I stated earlier, to be healthy, prosperous, and safe. And they want to make sure that people are looking out for these rights that they deserve, which are health care, which are housing, which are voting rights. And it's actually resonating in their support of them.
0: Yeah. Abolishing ICE and abolishing the police and Medicare for all. There's nothing radical about that. It's not even socialist. Well, she's right there. Those are basically mainstream Democrat Party politics policies at this point. But I do love coming from a Courtyard by Marriott with her campaign sign propped up against the television behind her and the microphone sounding very echoey. Thank you very much. Suggesting that her socialist policies are going to encourage the people of Florida to live in prosperity. Hey, Angie, quick follow-up question. Can you point to any country on the planet that has embraced a socialist form of government where people, other than those who work in the government and are the, you know, chosen few at the top of the rung, can you tell me how those socialist Marxist policies brought anybody into prosperity? Angie? Are you tracking with me? Hello? Is this microphone on? Hello? Yeah, we don't get an answer for that. Asked again on CBS, I got to hand it to CBS News. Boy, it's almost like there's new management over there. She was asked 3 times how on earth she's going to pay for all of these Marxist utopian plans that she's got for your government. How's she going to pay for it all? Clip 4.
3: You were outspent by more than 20 times, and prediction markets, which I thought was really interesting, prediction markets had you, had your opponent with a 90% chance of defeating you. Now you are the nominee, and registered Republicans, they outnumber Democrats by 1.5 million in Florida. So I just want to go through a couple of issues that you've been campaigning on. You want Medicare for all and free universal child care and pre-K. How are you suggesting taxpayers pay for that?
2: Yeah, for sure. So thank you for that question. I have been traveling all across the state of Florida having conversations with folks. And what is evident is that everyone wants the same things, right? To be healthy, prosperous, and safe. And a lot of folks it crosses party lines as it relates to universal child care and Medicare for all. And how do we pay for that? Actually, Medicare for all, we're already spending the amount we would be paying for Medicare for all right now, even while folks are still paying for co-pays and deductibles and co-insurance. And when it comes to universal child care, I think it's important to note that for every $1 we spend, that puts $3 back into.
3: So, Representative, how would you pay for that?
2: Economy. And so how I would pay for that, right? I would repeal that big BS bill, because that's what it was. It wasn't beautiful. And I would make sure that these big time billionaires and ultra wealthy millionaires pay what they owe.
3: All right. So that's another issue that you've called for. You want a billionaire tax. You want a national rent freeze. Which of these policies are you prepared to tell moderate voters and perhaps even some Republicans who may be intrigued by this, that this should become federal law? And again, how do you convince them that the cost will be worth it?
2: I mean, we have conversations with them and it's been resonating. I want to be clear. There are Republicans and independents that cross party lines to vote for me in the primary because they're fed up with what's happening in Washington, D.C. They realize that it's broken and that people like
0: three times and she could not answer the question. And by the way, those Republicans.
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11: Breaking news this hour from townhall.com. I'm Michael Harrington. The Trump administration is tightening rules on who can receive taxpayer-funded tax credits. Correspondent Willie Nelson has the story.
12: The Treasury Department and IRS have issued proposed regulations to block illegal immigrants from collecting refundable tax credits. The rules clarify that credits such as the Earned Income Tax Credit and Child Tax Credit are federal public benefits reserved for U.S. citizens, nationals, and qualified aliens. Treasury Secretary Scott Bessent said the days of illegal aliens collecting taxpayer-funded benefits are over. Willie Nelson, Washington.
11: Iran's president defending a memorandum of understanding with the U.S. as the best way to end a stalled conflict. He emphasizes the agreement aligns with Iran's dignity and interests. It was signed in June, but key issues remain unresolved. An army unit in Europe specializing in drone warfare has been told to stop learning and start using the battlefield tech and return to being a traditional infantry battalion.
13: Last November, 600 soldiers formed the 173rd Airborne Brigade in Europe that specialized in drone warfare and was set up to be used as a dedicated unit that could deploy anywhere drones were required. General Christopher Leneve, the Army's acting chief of staff, has ordered that battalion to refocus on its core mission of being an airborne infantry unit. Ukrainian President Volodymyr Zelensky said in March that Ukrainian officials were helping five countries in the Middle East and Gulf region counter Iranian drone attacks, while the United States and European countries were among others that requested their support. Bernie Bennett in Washington.
11: Bitcoin and gold shot higher this past week, with both getting a boost from some frantic action surrounding the bond market, and the cryptocurrency also benefiting from activity in Washington. Bitcoin got help from President Trump, who urged Congress to move quickly on crypto legislation. The dollar sell-off also helped gold and Bitcoin as investors moved toward the alternative assets in the market. More on these stories at townhall.com.
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18: 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Hugh Hewitt sees a party that's lost control.
23: Last night in Florida, a radical Democrat from the Democrat Socialist won the Senate nomination. The Democratic Party reacted two ways. with fear and trembling because they do not control their party anymore. You cannot vote for one Democrat this cycle anywhere. They are crazy revolutionary.
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3: Working on day four of the John Ossoff going after a female staffer at the White House and publicly claiming without evidence that she's some sort of harlot. What did Natalie Harp ever do to John Ossoff? I saw there was a montage on CNN last night showing a clip after clip after clip of Donald Trump saying things that were less than kind to young women, either reporters or, you know, Rosie O'Donnell, who is not a young woman. Only Rosie O'Donnell. And it occurred to me that every single time Donald Trump does

0: accomplishment. Governor Spanberger dismantled it. It really did an effective job. And it just goes to show you, you have to have people in government that are willing to work with law enforcement, not willing to work against them openly. And so Spanberger and the left in Richmond, plus the local leadership in Fairfax, have put policy after policy. And just, I mean, your listeners know the story of Stephanie Minter.
1: Yeah,
0: he was just standing at a bus stop, stabbed by an illegal, Abdullah, who had been released. You could go down the list. You had 2024, the woman that was raped on the hiking trail in Herndon. Yet again, somebody that had just been released, an illegal immigrant, picked up on a felony stop charge, released out. You had a case of a girl that got abducted in the middle of the night, again, by an illegal immigrant who'd been previously arrested. These are individuals that have already shown they are not following our laws. They're committing violent acts. They're dealing in narcotics. I saw this personally when I went out with federal authorities when I was AG. The number of people they were having to pick up that were drug dealers that had violent past, that were at one point held in our Fairfax jails. They weren't being honored by ICE detainers at all. They were being released back in the public. And just to victimize more innocent Americans. It is not a policy that benefits Americans. The policy benefits those that have broken our laws illegally.
2: Jason Miaris, you're more than just an expert on law and order and on legal issues such as this and crime and safety. You're also a politician. You know, to be attorney general, you have to win elections. You need to convince voters that you have the better policies and you're going to be able to employ those policies so that people can be safer. They won't have to worry about their mother or their sister or their daughter jogging on a trail in Falls Church and getting abducted and murdered like this. So where's the disconnect? Where is that? It seems pretty logical to me that robust law enforcement and cooperation with federal authorities when it comes to criminals who are in this country illegally, it makes sense. And when you fail in that regard, as we're seeing right now, innocent people get brutally attacked and murdered. So why aren't voters responding? Are they just too beholden to the yard sign where they say, you know, hate has no home here, or whatever other slogan they like to display for their neighbors? Why can't we break through on this issue?
0: I have a friend from New York. He says a liberal in New York is just a conservative who hasn't been mugged by reality yet. And maybe there's a sense of truth to that. I would say this. Listen, if you go back, and that's the reason why I call Abigail Spanberger Governor Bait and Switch. She ran a very slick campaign where she featured law enforcement, talked about some of her past, and really made it sound like she was a normal, almost Republican, right? The way she ran her campaign. And throughout, we've seen she's governed as a leftist, and there's a reason why she is, according to polling, the most unpopular governor in modern Virginia history. She promised the voters one thing, she immediately switched. I do think there's an element of that. I think every election is going to be different. Sometimes there's national forces at play. There's going to be an impact. And candidly, think about this. You talk about this. Some of the other non-legacy media outlets talk about this. But overwhelmingly, this is a story that is ignored. It is ignored by the mainstream media. It does not fit their narrative. And it's what I've often said. The modern media, the biggest problem, particularly the legacy media outlets that we know, that used to be trustworthy, and then they no longer, they've lost that because they're much more interested in the narrative than the truth. And the joke is the legacy media likes to cover a story with a pillow until it suffocates and nobody hears it, right? Like,
2: yeah,
0: oftentimes
2: when
0: they talk about bias, Larry, it's what they refuse to cover. Because I can guarantee you, there are so many folks in Fairfax right now that don't know about this story. The Stephanie Minter story, and I got to know Cheryl, her remarkable mother, very well. That got some more attention. There were congressional hearings. She became a national advocate, and her she did a lot. And I remember she and I talked shortly after all this happened. I said, you have a voice. It's one thing when I say it, you're a grieving mother, and we need more people. Sadly, we need, the media's not doing the job, and so we have to have those voices of the victim out there in the public.
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2: We continue with Jason Mieres. He was the Attorney General of Virginia in the last term under Governor Glenn Youngkin and Lieutenant Governor Winsome Sears. And Attorney General Mieres, you've been writing a lot lately. In fact, you wrote a great op-ed for Daily Wire, my friend Ben Dominich over there at Daily Wire. You could write one of these for me at Town Hall, you know.
11: Okay. All right. Well.
2: All right. Thanks. Making me look
11: there's
2: bad.
11: There's a lot going on that I have thoughts about, but that's thank you for you reading it.
2: It was great because, listen, for those who don't know, you're the child of refugees from Cuba. And as you see the rise of socialism right now, and you see the connection between the socialists who are winning primaries for the Democrats and their connection with organized labor here in America, and how they wax poetic about Hugo Chavez and about Fidel Castro. The head of the DSA in America and the DSA just wrote a love letter to Fidel Castro and the wonderful revolution in Cuba. And I think that your voice is an important one right now, sir, because you can actually sort of throw a little cold water on this and explain to people exactly how corrupt and dangerous and destructive and frankly anti-American, anti-freedom these communist heroes are that are being celebrated right here within the Democratic Party.
11: Yeah, it is amazing to me. We just saw this week a Democratic socialist win a statewide primary in Florida. This wasn't New York City. The legacy media has tried to ignore this complete takeover of today's Democratic Party by socialism. And I think, they say the only thing you learn from history is nobody learns from history. It is in some ways mind-boggling that we have so many people right now that are celebrating, advocating Marxism, which is the most discredited economic theory in all of human history. Because unlike some theories you hear in a classroom, it has been implemented in different countries, in different cultures, by different races. It has failed every time. But it is a very simplistic, people think it is sophisticated. It is a very simplistic way to look at the world. It puts everybody in a category, oppressor or oppressed. And you can always justify, as my mother said, you can always justify unspeakable horror if you're doing it on behalf of the oppressed against the oppressed, so-called oppressors. The problem is they define who they think are. And it is something that is remarkable to see. But yes, it has gotten me more motivated than ever before, because the great irony of all this is that we've actually seen in the last four decades the greatest eradication of poverty in human history since 1980. In 1980, roughly 20% of the globe lived in what is considered starvation level poverty, $2 a day or less. That number now is today is less than 5%.
2: Yeah.
11: 1.8 billion people lifted out. And the reason is a dirty word on almost every college campus, which is the free enterprise system.
2: Yeah.
11: Societies that didn't liberalize their governments, but they liberalized their economies, whether it's China, India, Singapore, South Korea. They ultimately got away from a command-control economy, and they empowered people. It's amazing what happens, Larry, when you empower people, right?
2: Yep.
11: And once you do that, that is a life-altering moment for a society, and prosperity flourishes, the arts flourishes, you can go through the list. So It is something that is startling to see. It is something that I'm trying to be a siren call, a call to action. I think the greatest threat this country faces right now is actually not democratic socialism. It's apathy. That's our greatest danger right now. People need to rise up and say no to this insanity.
2: By the way, I want all of our listeners and viewers to know that Attorney General Meares is doing the good work of sending that message to the people who need to hear it most, young people on college and high school campuses. I know that you've been working with Young America's Foundation. Our friend Governor Scott Walker is doing a great job, not just having a rally and getting kids excited about voting one way or the other, but actually educating them and explaining to them why American principles will win out in the end. But we have to keep fighting for them. So I appreciate you working with YAF in that regard. Mr. Meares, I only got a minute left. So a lot of people want you to run for governor of Virginia. Are you willing to, sort of at least let us know that you are considering it and it's in the thought process right now?
11: Larry, you can't have a comeback without a setback, and I'm more passionate about Virginia. I'm passionate about what we did in Virginia, and boy, my eyes have been really, let's just say, I think all of us' eyes have been open. I knew it was going to be bad government. I never thought it was going to be this bad. So absolutely, it's on my radar. I'm honored to work with Young America's Foundation. I'm also the chairman of the American Free Enterprise Chamber of Commerce, which this is one of our life missions right now, is defeat this rise of socialism, Marxism,
2: yeah,
11: because it is a direct threat to the future of this country. But I love
0: God, I love this state. There's so many great, incredible, quiet heroes that walk the streets of Virginia. You'll see me again. But thank you for asking.
2: Well, listen, that's music to a lot of...
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14: 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Karen Collins was in her 20s. She was newly married, and then her husband, Michael, was diagnosed with stage 4 cancer.
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17: With SRN News, I'm Michael Harrington in Washington. Iran's president is defending a memorandum of understanding with the U.S. as the best way to end the stalled conflict. He emphasizes the agreement aligns with Iran's dignity and interests. The deal signed in June aims to end the war and reach a nuclear accord, but key issues remain unresolved. Meanwhile, Iran's new security chief is warning neighboring countries against supporting U.S. sanctions and threatening retaliation. Bitcoin and gold shot higher this past week, with both getting a boost from some frantic action surrounding the bond market and the cryptocurrency also benefiting from activity here in Washington. Both Bitcoin and gold had fallen sharply from their highest set in January. They each got a jolt Wednesday when the Treasury Department announced plans to significantly increase bond purchases to push down interest rates. Bitcoin got help from President Trump, who urged Congress to move quickly on crypto legislation.
18: Foundations of Freedom, a look at America's founding principles and the leaders who shaped our nation.
19: When George Washington accepted command of the Continental Army, Americans were fighting a king and determined not to replace one form of unchecked power with another. Washington understood the difference between authority and ownership. In 1775, he declared, "When we assume the soldier, we do not lay aside the citizen." Even as commander of America's army, Washington remembered that he remained one of the people and that the power entrusted to him was never his to keep. He did not fight to rule America. He fought so Americans could govern themselves. Washington's example gave the young nation something more than victory. It gave America a standard for leadership. Those who hold power must remain accountable to the people they serve, because in a free nation, leadership is not ownership. It is a duty and a trust.
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2: Ken Cuccinelli has had a storied career in law, law enforcement, politics, election integrity, immigration. Election integrity is what he's been focusing on a lot lately. And he's a fan favorite here on this program. We're happy to have him join us. By the way, real fast, Ken Cuccinelli, I should have done this a second ago. Ralph Norman running for that runoff in South Carolina to be the Senate, the Republican nominee for Senate. He'll be joining us coming up in 30 minutes. You'll want to hear that. All right, Ken Cuccinelli, thank you for joining us. Appreciate you being here.
0: Hey, Larry, and congrats on grandfathering.
2: Thank you. Thank you. So far, it's easy. So far, it's been pretty easy because the baby's on the other side of the country, but it'll become a heavy lift pretty soon.
0: I'm 9 years in, and it's still pretty easy. It's everything it's cracked up to be, man.
2: I keep hearing that. Congrats. I'll come to you for tips if I need them. Ken Cuccinelli is the chairman of the Election Transparency Initiative, and in that regard, we did want to ask you about some stuff going on, especially in Alaska with the fake Dan Sullivan. Before we get to it, though, we just had Jason Miaris, like you, a former attorney general in the Commonwealth. I know how much you love Virginia. I need to hear from you about the rising violent crime going on here, specifically in Northern Virginia and specifically in jurisdictions who refuse to cooperate with ICE and allow criminal illegal immigrants to walk free. They are actually treating them with more leniency than if they get a criminal in custody who happens to be an American citizen. You know, that's Steve Viscano's policy now. Can you please comment on that and how this has just become a nightmare for people who, you know, are just trying to live their lives in Northern Virginia?
0: Yeah, you know, it might be worth people in Northern Virginia remembering that even in San Francisco, they got fed up with this. And they kicked out their Soros prosecutor. And we think of San Francisco as loopy way out there. Well, guess what? Fairfax is getting worse faster. And it's the same story week after week after week. I mean, give Descano one thing, consistency. He is consistently most supportive in his office of illegal alien criminals. All of those things together. And as Jim Jordan indicated, you know, when they had him in front of the Judiciary Committee, they identified his website saying, we will be more lenient, just as you just said, Larry, we will be more lenient with illegals. And the presumed purpose is to not interfere with their already non-existent immigration status. And, you know, so this political virtue signaling is having a real cost. Another murder this week, actually two in this category. And I just wonder, having grown up in Fairfax County, spent most of my life in Fairfax County, what is it going to take for people to finally rein this guy in and try to reclaim public safety? And that's just public safety. To say nothing of the ICE Act angle of it and so forth, that's just why it's happening.
2: Yeah.
0: And so, of course, Fairfax has become a magnet for illegal alien criminals, and they've always had an MS-13 problem. They've always had those kinds of things for now 30 years. And it is really serious violence. It is literally one of the most dangerous areas from an extreme violence standpoint in the whole Commonwealth of Virginia now.
2: And it should be noted.
0: Places like McLean.
2: Right.
0: You know,
2: Falls Church. Yes, I know. It should be noted that Ken Cuccinelli, when running for governor of Virginia against Terry McAuliffe, you pointed this out. This, everyone says, oh, it's Trump. They're just, you know, everyone's crazy because Trump and ICE has been. No. You saw this when Barack Obama was president. And there was already an illegal immigration problem in Virginia. And you ran on this. And, you know, they were pretty ruthless to you when you were trying to make it an issue in that campaign.
3: Yes, we lost in 2013, but we were right about everything.
2: Yes.
3: And including Terry McAuliffe and the Obama policy's impact in Virginia. And it's all played out. And it isn't that was rocket science. It was obvious. And to win, the other side had to outspend us by $15 million and create a false narrative. And they knew it was false at the time. And as you noted, the 13 years of history since then have done nothing but prove that correct.
2: And was that 13 years ago? Kent, could you not? Are we getting old? We're not getting old, are we?
3: No.
2: Oh, good. All right.
3: That's not happening.
2: We were both teenagers then.
3: 13 years ago. As we talk about grandkids.
2: Attorney General Cuccinelli, your new passion right now is election integrity. And thank God. I mean, this is one of the most important issues for, it should be for all Americans, but certainly for conservative Republicans. What Alaska is doing right now, there's a lot of layers to what's wrong with how Alaska is about to elect their next senator. Let's start with this fake Dan Sullivan. For those who don't know, the current U.S. Senator for Alaska is a Republican named Dan Sullivan. He's running for re-election. And now there's another guy on the ballot named Dan Sullivan. What's that all about? And it seems like it's obviously a Democrat dirty trick.
3: Right. It is rather obviously so. One made famous by Joe Kennedy, father of John F. Kennedy, who played this exact game in a race that his son won. I forget the name of the opponent, but Joe Kennedy went out and found another guy actually with the same name and got him on the ballot. And it successfully split that vote and JFK won the race. Now, one amusing thing in Alaska, this is a dirty trick. There's no two ways around it. The other Dan Sullivan isn't even really campaigning. He's really just there for voting bait on the ballot.
2: Mm-hmm.
3: They also use ranked choice voting in Alaska.
2: Right. That's the other layer. And that's why this really does complicate things.
3: Yes. So people are literally going to be presented with a ballot with four names on it. Dan Sullivan will be there not so much twice, but there'll be, if I remember my initials correctly, Daniel J. Sullivan and Daniel S. Sullivan.
2: Yeah.
3: And absolutely, voters are going to be confused. And if they only vote for one of them, some of them are going to vote for the wrong one. If they do ranked choice voting and are concerned about avoiding their own mistake, they will vote for a Dan Sullivan first and a different Dan Sullivan second. And the irony is that this Democrats voting process may offer the real Dan Sullivan, what you and I would call the real Dan Sullivan, Senator Sullivan, a backup plan to re-scoop up some of those votes. Now, at the same time, getting rid of ranked choice voting for the future is on the ballot in Alaska. It was on the ballot 2 years ago. It was outspent 150-1. If memory serves, and about $15 million to $100,000, and it barely squeaked by 700 votes. Well, Elon Musk has already pledged $1.5 million, which is already 10 times what the folks trying to get rid of ranked choice voting had in 2024.
2: That's great.
3: So I think ranked choice voting is going to be gone after 2026. And in the history of dirty tricks of Alaska, the purpose of ranked choice voting was to allow Lisa Murkowski to avoid losing a Republican primary back in 2020.
2: Right. She got primaried off the ticket, so then she ran as a write-in, right?
3: That was all the way back in 2010. And so they brought forward ranked choice voting to preserve Lisa Murkowski against her own party.
2: A Tea Party Republican,
3: that's why,
2: I remember.
3: Why Lisa Murkowski has lasted so long. So yeah. These kinds of dirty tricks are used elsewhere. Maine is the only ranked choice voting state other than Alaska. There's nothing on the ballot to get rid of it in Maine this year. But it will be a milestone if one of the states that has used ranked choice voting for a number of years gets rid of it. I fully expect that this year. The bigger danger to Dan Sullivan that happened this week is that Mary Peltola, who is the actual Democrat who used to be in Congress for one term, outpolled him.
2: Yeah.
3: She got 48% of the vote. He got 43% of the vote. He's going to have to improve on that to win the race ultimately in November. But the kind of dirty tricks you're describing do not increase. They dramatically decrease confidence in elections. And that's kind of our benchmark of the Election Transparency Initiative is, can the losing candidate have confidence in the outcome? And with a system like ranked choice voting, that's very hard to do. But hopefully, Dan Sullivan, the real Dan Sullivan's voters, please stand up. We'll get through this bit of this rough seas, the 20-foot tides they have there in Alaska, and come out on top in November. But it's going to be getting through dirty little tricks like this that are what I'll call legal cheating. The other Dan Sullivan is a real person, but you're absolutely right. There can be no question that the guy is just in there to confuse things. And it's to some degree working. So we'll see how it plays out come November.
2: As we like to say, they steal it fair and square. That's how they do it. It's always within the, usually within the boundaries of the law. Ken Kuch, I've only got a couple minutes. I have mixed feelings about ranked choice voting. For those who don't know, ranked choice voting is basically you go in your ballot, you rank in order your preference of candidates, and then if your top candidate doesn't get 50%, they keep counting and they eliminate the lowest candidate, and then your next your next option goes in. In Virginia, as you know, Ken Kuch, they've used that in primaries. Republicans used it. That's how Glenn Youngkin became the nominee. It's how Hung Cao became the nominee in Virginia 10 out in Loudoun County, our current acting Secretary of the Navy. To me, I think if a party wants to do that within their own conversation about how they choose a nominee, I'm okay with that. It's what Alaska's doing right now, by law, doing it for a general election, where I think that it's problematic. Is that, am I trying to be too cute by half there, or are you okay with that?
3: No, it is very problematic. And remember in 2021, then Democrat Governor Ralph Northam, after Republicans had chosen a convention, for COVID reasons, ruled they couldn't gather.
2: Yeah.
3: And so ranked choice voting was used as a last minute alternative. The Democrat National Committee this past weekend voted to allow ranked choice voting, which is a flip flop. Their rules committee suggested not allowing ranked choice voting in the presidential nomination for 2028. And that is going, as I wrote on Twitter, that's going to empower the radical left a bit.
2: Yeah.
3: So I agree with you on private associations making these decisions. The reality is that the vast majority of voters don't pay as close attention as you and I do. They don't care about the nitty gritty of the process. And then they show up to vote and they're like, what?
2: Right. Why do I have to vote for all 10 of these people?
3: Yeah. I'm just here to vote for my person. I don't know anything about all these other people. And one of the things that when Mary Peltola won in Alaska, it was ranked choice voting and 10,000 votes were thrown out.
2: Hold that thought.
3: Voter suppression.
2: If you can, stay with us. I want to explore it a little bit more, but I'm right up against it. Ken Kuch.
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2: Ken Cuccinelli is our guest. He's a former Attorney General of Virginia. He's the chairman of the Election Integrity Initiative. He also worked in DHS during the first Trump administration with immigration. Or to touch on here with regard to election integrity. Let's start with, first of all, New Jersey has admitted that they went ahead and put illegal immigrants, or non-citizens at least, I'm sure many of them were illegal immigrants, onto their voter rolls. They call it a glitch at their DMV, but this is part of the problem with a motor voter. They claim it's only 6,000 there in New Jersey. First of all, do you agree and believe that this is a glitch? And do you think it's only 6,000? And also, if it's that bad in New Jersey, How bad is it in California and other states who refuse to allow the Justice Department to see their voter rolls to be able to clean them up?
3: Right. So no, and holy smokes. it is not a glitch. This is the system. And for them, it's not motor voter. They have in New Jersey what's called automatic voter registration. And remember, this is one of the things the Democrats wanted in their H.R. 1 back in 2021. And they haven't forgotten that bill. That bill didn't arise in 2021. If they get control back, they want to pass that. They want to force every state to do automatic voter registration. And these individuals, some legal, some illegal, undoubtedly, because New Jersey gives illegal aliens driver's licenses, and that's where this began. Mm-hmm. And they checked the box that said, I'm not a U.S. citizen. These are not people who at the time were trying to sneak on the voter rolls, though hundreds of them voted. And remember this, Larry, and I can't believe how underreported this has been. This was only 1 year's worth.
2: Yeah.
3: This is just 1 year.
2: That's right. So, I think it was 23 to 24, I think they said. Yeah.
3: Correct.
2: 1 year.
3: Mid-23 to mid-24. And what hasn't been reported on is how long was this going on? And because it was not a software glitch. These names were sent over to the election division, and they voluntarily put them on the rolls.
2: That's right.
3: And as I said, hundreds of these voted. So if there's hundreds more every year, remember in 2021 when Youngkin won Virginia, you'll recall how shockingly close the Republican came to winning in New Jersey, which was far more surprising to people. But how many of these folks voted in that election? Right. And there you had a race for governor that may have been determined by these people. And interestingly, Governor Sherrill has been shamed into now coming out and saying, oh, well, yeah, I support voter ID. We saw this in Pennsylvania when then Governor Wolf voted illegally and was caught on camera doing it because they used ballot drop boxes, but you weren't allowed to put anybody else's ballot in. Well, there he was putting two. He was putting his and his wife's in, and his penance was signing Zuckerbucks.
2: Right.
3: To get rid of Zuckerbucks. So apparently Sherrill's penance so far is verbally supporting voter ID. We just saw all the Democrat senators, including our own from Virginia, who say they support voter ID, vote it down.
2: Yes.
3: On a clean vote. So yeah. We'll believe it when we see it.
2: Yeah, they don't really support it. In the same way they always claimed for decades that they supported securing the border, but they never actually expected a president to do that. Ken Cuccinelli, we also have a report now, according to the U.S. Census Bureau, that in the 2020 election, which people will remember was also pretty darn close state by state, there were, I'm looking now, 24,000 non-citizens who actually voted in that election. According to the Census Bureau, it could be more extensive than that.
3: Oh, it is. Yes, it absolutely is. I mean, that 24,000 is after going through about three quarters of the voter rolls. And guess which three quarters?
2: Right.
3: The most cooperative three quarters. So your point about California, for example.
2: Exactly.
3: California wasn't in that pool. So you literally undoubtedly have tens of thousands more confirmable. And it's amazing how much the left continues this mantra of this never happens. And here it is in the tens of thousands in one election, as you correctly point out, you know, 10,000, 11,000 to be specific votes was the difference in Georgia. We could go around the horn in that election.
2: Arizona, Michigan. Mr. Cuccinelli, and I've only got a minute here, but people get frustrated because they hear us talking about it and they don't understand. We know that states conduct their own elections, but since these are federal elections and these are federal voter rolls, why doesn't the U.S. government, the Justice Department, have jurisdiction over this? Why do they have to beg and plead for New Jersey to hand over their voter rolls? Why isn't it not under their control?
3: So this is a legal fight that's going on in 22 different courts right now. And the reality is that when you have an incident like we just talked about with the 6,600 non-citizens getting on the voter rolls, That is more than adequate probable cause. I am confident DOJ's challenges in getting New Jersey's voter rolls are going to go away because of that. When the Census Bureau does their analysis on California, they will develop the evidence necessary to just treat it as a probable cause finding to continue the investigation.
2: Ah.
3: And I do believe that's how that hurdle is going to be overcome because of the diligence of the Trump administration in this space.
2: From your lips to the election god's ears, Ken Cuccinelli. Grandpa Cuccinelli, thanks for joining us, my friend. Always good to talk with you, and thanks for shedding light on a lot of issues that we're focused on. Thank you, sir.
3: Good to be with you, Larry. As
2: football
3: always.
2: Is back. I am so excited that football is back. Whether you're into Friday Night Lights with high school football.
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13: 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But, Donald Trump has taken a mallet to the economy. 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How many times do we have to talk about the fact that oil prices are lower than they were under Biden? 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
15: Luigi Mangione pled guilty, admitting to stalking and killing Brian Thompson, planning it all out, premeditated murder. 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
16: Breaking news this hour from townhall.com. I'm Michael Harrington. The White House is escalating economic pressure on Iran, warning countries that helped Iran could face severe consequences. Here's correspondent Ron Taylor.
17: President Trump calls the initiative Economic D-Day, targeting oil smuggling, cash transfers, front companies, and other financial lifelines to Iran. He says any country allowing those activities will face tremendous economic consequences. Supporters argue that the U.S. has an economic advantage and can pressure Tehran at lower political costs than expanded military action. Treasury Secretary Scott Bessent says maximum economic pressure could reduce the likelihood of a large-scale conflict. Ron Taylor reporting.
16: Meanwhile, the hardline new leader of Iran's top security body is threatening neighbors against joining any U.S. effort to squeeze Tehran's economy. Egypt is trying to revive U.S.-Iran negotiations, and Iraq and Iran say Tehran has helped some ships get Iraqi oil to transit the Strait of Hormuz. The Treasury Department is putting protections in place to help families keep more of their Trump account investment returns. Here's correspondent Richard Boyd.
18: Treasury Secretary Scott Bessent says families should not lose investment returns to unnecessary fees. The default fund, a State Street S&P 500 exchange-traded fund, charges just 2 basis points, or 0.02%. Proposed regulations would cap all investment options at 10 basis points. Employers could also contribute up to $2,500 per employee each year, tax-free to workers under the program's rules. Richard Boyd reporting.
16: After trade negotiations crumbled in the 11th hour, President Trump's 50% tariffs on scores of Canadian imports kicked in yesterday. The new levies are expected to affect roughly $20 billion of Canadian goods. More on these stories at townhall.com.
0: Do you owe $10,000 or more to the IRS like Mark?
4: I've been doing home remodeling for 30 plus years, but the economy crashed. I wound up losing my home, losing my job, and on top of that, owing the IRS a ton of money. I owed the IRS $114,000. It really, truly was the worst part of my life.
0: Then Mark found tax relief advocates.
4: On news radio, I heard about TRA, and I thought, what's the worst that could happen? So I picked up the phone and I called them. 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
2: 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All eyes of the political world right now are on the Palmetto State of South Carolina, where the special election to replace the late Lindsey Graham will take place next week. Ralph Norman and Darlene Graham, the sister of Lindsey Graham, are the two finalists after a primary, and the two squared off in a debate earlier this week. And Ralph Norman, the congressman, longtime congressman of South Carolina, joins us now. Congressman Norman, thanks for joining us. Good to talk with you again, sir.
3: Well, great to be with you, Larry. Thank you.
2: Well, there's a lot to unpack here, but I want to start with Senator Graham's final sort of statement in the debate there, where she sort of threw a jab at you, and because of the format of the debate, you weren't able to respond. She suggested that for all the time you've been in Congress, you haven't done anything for South Carolina, and I don't live in South Carolina. I don't have a dog in this fight, but I know for a fact you've done a lot more than just name a post office. So I

0: 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I'm Dan Watkins from All Four Seasons. 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
1: Senator Graham, you'll remember Senator Graham was placed in this position as a placeholder, and now she is running for the actual full six-year term of her late brother, Lindsey Graham. And a lot of questions there with regard to which way the voters of South Carolina will go. I'm sorry we lost your signal there, Congressman Graham, but you were just got cut off when you were saying that Senator Graham used her closing statements where she could have. You said she was grasping for straws. Go ahead and pick it up from there.
2: She's grasping for straws to just try to tear my record down. I guess the important thing I would tell you, Larry, that debate shows who is supporting Darlene Graham, which is the broken Washington establishment. She's getting millions of dollars to do nothing but tear me down. It's not going to work. And, you know, what's interesting is she has no positive things to say about herself. I mean, I'm the only one with a conservative record. I've supported Trump. In every way, but and then the ones that have raided me from Heritage, Club for Growth, Turning Point USA, all of those, you can't take that away.
1: Yeah.
2: The scoreboard, it rates in my favor, and she can say that all she wants, but why is she canceling debates? Why is she not showing up yesterday? Why is she not showing up Friday? And, you know, it's pretty shocking, to be honest with you, and it's alarming.
1: She might be canceling those debates because of what many are calling one of the worst gaffes they've ever seen in a debate, asked to give her assessment about the South China Sea, Taiwan, and China, and whether it's a national security. She admitted that she really didn't know. She didn't know one way or the other. Of all the foreign policy issues, I would think, for most Americans, and certainly for conservative Republicans, Congressman Norman, China's a no-brainer, isn't it?
2: Well, China, Taiwan, which is a trading partner with chips and so many other things, you know, the fact that it's not, I guess, what she said, but she has said nothing. And when you can't have training on the job when you're a senator, you're going to have domestic problems you have to deal with. You have security issues, and to not know that Taiwan is a real ally for this country, that we have to protect it. It's been under attack by China. And, you know, for her to say that she just didn't know, that's not an answer. Now, people ask me all the time, does it disqualify her? No, not in my mind, but the voters need to determine whether this does. And she said yesterday during the debate that South Carolina had 50 million people. Well, we don't have 50 million people. We have 5.2 million people. All that to say is she's catered to the left-wing group that is destroying America, which is the socialist, and that's where she's getting her money. She's not letting people who question her come into her town halls. I let anybody and everybody. I'll take on every question and answer anything about my record. And people would not have elected me for the 8 years I've been in Congress if I didn't do anything. We go to work for the people in South Carolina, and that's just the facts.
1: I think the last time I saw you was down in Florida when there was a Republican debate in the 2024 primaries. You were there as a spokesperson and advocate for your fellow South Carolinian, Nikki Haley. And then many people believe that because of that support for Nikki Haley, President Trump has decided to support Senator Graham. Your voting record is pretty clear in supporting the president's agenda, but what difference do you think it's going to make when the president comes down for a rally this weekend right before the election?
2: You know, the president, you know, I wanted his endorsement. I didn't get it. Now, you know, and I told him when I called him and asked for the endorsement when I got in the runoff, you know, he mentioned Miss Haley. I said, look, that's a loyalty thing with me. She's from South Carolina. And I said, Miss President, let me remind you, Lindsey Graham pretty well ran against you, I think. He said some pretty bad things against you.
1: So, by the way, so did Tim Scott. Tim Scott ran in that same primary as well.
2: He did. And so it's not that. It's I think with what I see and with the left-wing Washington insiders and even Sean Hannity, which shocked me last night,

0: when he said that he didn't name me by name, but he said I didn't support President Trump. I said right then, nah, this is deeper. They're all taking orders to come against me. Let them do it. My record is my record. Him particularly really shocked me because I used to respect him, and I would think that he would be have me on there. Let me counter what Darlene did after he said that. Darlene went on a rampage about my negatives, and so I didn't expect that. But look, we're going to win this race. We're going to do it because we've got a great record. We're in a battle for the heart and soul of this country, and I believe that as much as I'm sitting here. I'm so glad I'm in this race because of what's happening and because of the Washington lobbyist insiders going all in, dialing me in. Yeah. I welcome the challenge, and this is not going to change.
1: First of all, I hope Sean Hannity and the folks at Fox have you on the program because their viewers deserve to hear from all candidates. And to that end, we'd love to have Senator Graham on this program as well before Election Day. The invitation is out there. We'd love to have her on. You supported the SAVE Act, I know. In fact, you're one of the champions of the SAVE Act. It is ground to a halt in the Senate. I want you to comment on that and what difference you will make as Senator Graham, Lindsey Graham, that is, certainly wanted to take up that fight as well. And do you have confidence in John Thune and the current leadership for the Republicans in the Senate?
0: Here's what I would do, Larry, and this is what makes me different. You know, in the business arena, you go to people, and Lindsey did a good job of, you say, crossing the aisle, which he had a good personality. He could do that. Now, crossing the aisle does not mean letting the SAVE Act sit and not be passed. I would go to Senator Thune, who I know, but I would say, Senator, can we find a way to get this on the floor and vote on it? And if will you agree to nuke the filibuster if that's what it needs? Look, my agenda when I get there is SAVE Act, SAVE Act, SAVE Act. Pass it. Now, if he says he's just going to continue to say, I don't have the votes, that's not an answer to me. And I would gladly say, Senator, if you're just going to sit back, then I'll do what I can to find somebody else. Because well, I'm not sitting back.
1: You were immediately supported and endorsed by certain senators who many people think might challenge John Thune for leadership come first week of January, last week of December. At this moment, are you a supporter of John Thune for majority leader, or are you looking at some other prospects?
0: Rick Scott endorsed me. Mike Lee endorsed me. Jim DeMint, former senator. Rick Scott was a candidate for the majority leader prior to John Thune taking over. I would give John Thune a chance to correct it. They're on a 5-week hiatus, Larry, when the country is hanging in the balance on having safe and secure elections. That's all this is. And if he will deliver on it and have a change of heart, I don't care if you don't have the votes or not, you try. And if it's nuking the filibuster, I will be a supporter of that. If it's the walking filibuster, I would be supporter of that. If it's challenging the parliamentarian on the rules, there is a way to get this done. Larry, we got a 53-47 majority. We had the majority, all three branches we have. It's time to stop excuses and go to work and do what we can to pass something that's per the Constitution. We cannot let it sit.
1: Well, Congressman Ralph Norman, this is going to be a fight to the finish. Election is next week. Should you prevail, we can't wait to have you back and talk about some of the broader. We talked about Republican issues today because this is a Republican election. We'll have you back and talk about some of the broader issues that you will face in the general election should you become the nominee. Good luck next Tuesday.
0: Thank you, Larry. Appreciate it.
1: More to come here. Keep it here.
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1: Good stuff from Commerce from Ralph Norman, and I'm just, I'm not giving lip service. We'd love to have Darlene Graham on, Senator Graham. Door is open. I believe an invitation's been extended. Yes, an invitation has been extended. I just got confirmation from Corey Inganimore, sitting in for the effervescent Heather Hunter this week as she's on vacation. We'd love to have Senator Graham on, and thank you to Congressman Norman for joining us. That is a very important election going on in South Carolina right now. I'd also like to, by the way, I keep forgetting, I'm not good at this. I'll be honest with you. I'm still learning this job. 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All right, now that that's out of the way, I regret to inform you that Pete Hegseth's career is over. No, they've been saying this for a while now, I know. He wasn't even going to make it out of committee when President Trump nominated to be then the defense secretary, now the secretary of war. He wasn't going to make it out of committee. His career was over. It was a disaster, dead on arrival. Then he got out of committee. But he wasn't going to be able to secure a floor vote. The Republicans were going to vote against him. Hegseth is awful. And then, well, he got the vote, and he got confirmed. And now he was the Secretary of War. But then the whole Signalgate thing, remember that? And that's, oh, he's over. It's a, I believe it's been about a dozen times now since Pete Hegseth became the head of the Pentagon, that I've been told that his career is over. He's done. It's finished. It's awful. He's the worst. Funny, though, most of the people that I talk to who wear the uniform, they kind of like the guy. Or the uniform with a bunch of stars on. Flag officers. No, the generals, the admirals, you know, the bigwigs. And some of them like him, but some of them don't, because he's sort of, you know, changed things up here. Right when they're in the swan song of their career and they want to play things out, suddenly Hegseth is putting some demands on them that nobody put demands on them before. So they're not thrilled with him. But most of the guys, you know, I'd say 05 and under, they kind of like Pete Hegseth. They really do. But I regret to inform you, as I mentioned, it's over. The career is over. Jake Tapper honed in on the latest outrage. Apparently, Pete Hegseth referred to transgender individuals in the military as trannies. Here it is, clip 7.
12: We need guys like this man right here having our back in Congress as we get rid of DEI at the Defense Department. At the Department of War, we do training, not trannies. The only focus of our department. Colorblind, gender neutral, merit based. That's it. We want the best.
15: I mean, first of all, I'm still just not going to get over the fact of seeing like a current Secretary of Defense campaigning for somebody. I don't think I've ever seen anything like that before.
16: Correct. I mean, to your point, Jake, it's not unusual for cabinet secretaries to campaign for candidates, but when it comes to members of the national security team, especially the Secretary of the War, Secretary of DOD, you do not typically see those people out there campaigning. First of all, we are at war, so he should be focused on that in Washington, D.C., a war that Trump started. But secondly, no, you don't see that. Look, I will also say this, Jake. First of all, Iowa is very much a state in play, both at the governor level and the senatorial level this cycle. Obama won it in 2012. That's the last time a Democrat won on the presidential campaign side in a presidential campaign. But it's a very, very, very marginal state for Republicans. Democrats have very good chances there this year. I think voters are sick and tired of this rhetoric. They are tired of the tariffs and how it's impacting farmers.
1: Yeah. That's what you get on Jake Tapper's show. Let me just say a couple of things here. First of all, it's true. Generally speaking, the head of the Pentagon, head of the State Department, other parts of the National Security and Diplomatic Corps, even though they're allowed to and it's legal, generally don't campaign. But see, here's the thing. It's a very narrow margin in the House. And Pete Hegseth knows exactly how it will affect our military and our national security efforts if Democrats get into the majority. And if Pete Hegseth can be a fundraiser and a draw on the campaign trail to be able to ensure that Hakeem Jeffries doesn't get that gavel and that our military continues to be funded and supported, well, he's going to go out and campaign it.
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24: Foundations of Freedom, a look at America's founding principles and the leaders who shaped our nation.
25: When George Washington accepted command of the Continental Army, Americans were fighting a king and determined not to replace one form of unchecked power with another. Washington understood the difference between authority and ownership. In 1775, he declared, "When we assume the soldier, we do not lay aside the citizen." Even as commander of America's army, Washington remembered that he remained one of the people, and that the power entrusted to him was never his to keep. He did not fight to rule America. He fought so Americans could govern themselves. Washington's example gave the young nation something more than victory. It gave America a standard for leadership. Those who hold power must remain accountable to the people they serve, because in a free nation, leadership is not ownership. It is a duty and a trust.
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27: With SRN News, I'm Michael Harrington in Washington. The hardline new leader of Iran's top security body is threatening neighbors against joining new U.S. efforts to squeeze Tehran's economy and saying the U.S. has increased global nuclear insecurity. Egypt is trying to revive Iranian-U.S. negotiations, and Iraq and Iran say Tehran has helped some ships carrying Iraqi oil to transit the Strait of Hormuz. After trade negotiations crumbled in the 11th hour, President Trump's 50% tariffs on scores of Canadian imports kicked in yesterday. The new levies are expected to affect roughly $20 billion of Canadian goods, ranging from hockey sticks to agricultural products. Canada's Prime Minister Mark Carney quickly promised his government would roll out dollar-for-dollar retaliatory measures beginning in September. The latest escalation between the two countries plunges them into a deep trade war. This is SRN News.
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29: What happens in some churches when someone discovers Jesus and the power of the Holy Spirit? They interrupt the status quo. Someone gets fired up for the Lord and they begin to talk about it, and the next thing you know, there's division. But cultural Christianity can kill real Christianity. The personal relationship with Jesus gets lost. People get wrapped up in all the programs of the church, or the color of the choir robes, or the way the pews are padded, or what happened to the picture of Grandma Bertha out in the foyer. Church is no longer about knowing Jesus and sharing Jesus, but about all these things the church should be doing or not doing. And then all of a sudden, someone gets turned on to God. They come to know the Lord. They get filled with the Holy Spirit. They get so excited they can't keep it to themselves. All of a sudden, the music isn't just a hymn or a song. It's an intimate expression of worship. All of a sudden, prayers aren't just wasted space and time. They become meaningful dialogues and communications with God. And all of a sudden, the sermon isn't just about a cute story the pastor told or how funny he or she is. It's about being taught the Word of God, and it's a meaning and application for one's life. And back to Jesus' question, is there going to be peace in that church? No. There will be division. And it happens all the time. It's a normal spiritual and social phenomenon in the kingdom of God, sadly. Is Jesus saying that division is good? No. I don't think so, because of his teaching from John 17 that we'd all be one. I think he's saying that division is inevitable because we're human.
0: Thank you for joining us for today's broadcast of A Word from the Lord. Today's message is entitled, Jesus the Divider. Here now is our speaker and teacher for A Word from the Lord, Archbishop Foley Beach, Archbishop of the Anglican Church in North America.
29: A children's church teacher asked the children as they were on their way back from the service, now why is it necessary to be quiet in church? One little bright girl replied, because people are sleeping. Well, I hope that's not the case this morning. This morning's text from Luke chapter 12 is one of those passages that often causes you to scratch your head and say, Jesus, what in the world are you talking about? However, Jesus didn't waste words, and he's attempting to make an important point about life as a follower of his. It's a word that sometimes we don't want to hear, but we need to hear it if we're serious about following the Lord. So if you have your Bible, please open up to Luke chapter 12. Luke chapter 12, beginning with verse 49. Luke writes, meanwhile, a crowd of many thousands had gathered so that they were trampling on one another. And Jesus begins teaching them. In the midst of this teaching, he says this, I have come to bring fire on earth. And how I wish it were already kindled. But I have a baptism to undergo, and how distressed I am until it is completed. Do you think I came to bring peace on earth? No, I tell you, but division. From now on, there will be five in one family divided against each other, three against two and two against three. They will be divided. Father against son and son against father, mother against daughter and daughter against mother, mother-in-law against daughter-in-law and daughter-in-law against mother-in-law. Then he said to the crowd, when you see a cloud rising in the west, immediately you say, it's going to rain. And it does. And when the south wind blows, you say it's going to be hot. And it is. Hypocrites, you know how to interpret the appearance of the earth and the sky. How is it that you don't know how to interpret this present time? Jesus begins in verse 49 with what I call the fire of persecution. Verse 49 again, I've come to bring fire on the earth, and how I wish it were already kindled. Now, at first glance, it's easy to think this statement might be referring to the Holy Spirit. I mean, after all, we now know from Acts chapter 2 that on the day of the Pentecost, the Holy Spirit descended in tongues of what? Fire. And fire has become one of the emblems of the Holy Spirit. But this passage, fire has a different meaning, one that's probably not very popular. It's the fire of persecution, which occurs when the gospel is preached without compromise. It's a fire of hostility, which is set off in people when they take offense to hearing the gospel. The Greek word here is per, and although sometimes it can refer to the fire of holiness or the fire of purity or the fire of divine judgment, and sometimes it's used to talk about the fire of hell or the fire of the tongue. Not much difference there, by the way. Here it means something quite different. And as we go through this passage, maybe it'll become a little clearer. Verse 50, we see a distressing baptism. But I have a baptism to undergo, and how distressed I am until it is completed. Jesus says he has a baptism to undergo. Now, he's already been baptized. Remember, Luke tells us earlier in Luke chapter 3 that he was baptized by John the Baptizer. The word baptized means to immerse, to be sunk, to be dipped. In other writings of the first century, they would say a ship was baptized, meaning the ship was sunk. Or a piece of cloth was baptized in the dye, meaning it was stained with the color. Jesus is referring here to his death, that he would be immersed in death, that he would be dipped in death. Now, it was only a dipping, not a drowning. He would experience death, but it wouldn't hold him. Now, remember, if Jesus is who we say he is, this would be something that he had never experienced before. For all eternity past, he's been in an intimate relationship with the Father, and now he is going to be separated from him in death. He says here he's distressed until it's completed. But it's a baptism that he must undergo. It opens the way for all humanity to have a path and peace to God. Remember, up until this time, the only way to be reconciled with God, and only that was briefly, was to sacrifice one's for one's sins by the shedding of the blood of goats and sheep. But even that fell short for the Jewish people, because rather than sharing it with their world, they kept it to themselves. But after Jesus undergoes this baptism, anyone who comes to him in faith can be reconciled to God and have peace with him. Then we see the gospel division, verse 51. Do you think I've come to bring peace on earth? No, I tell you, but division. From now on, there will be five in one family divided against each other, three against two, two against three. They will be divided, father against son and son against father, mother against daughter and daughter against mother, mother-in-law against daughter-in-law and daughter-in-law against mother-in-law. Well, that sounds terrible, doesn't it? This is a difficult passage, even if you know the Bible. I thought Jesus was supposed to be the Prince of Peace. I thought Jesus said to his followers in John 14, 27, "Peace I leave to you, my peace I give to you." I thought the Apostle Paul said that to the letter to the Philippians that I often say at the end of each service, "And the peace of the Lord be with you. The peace of God which passes all understanding, guard and keep your hearts and minds in Jesus." And isn't part of being filled with the Holy Spirit to have the fruit of the Spirit? And what's one of the fruit of the Spirit? Peace. And yet here Jesus is saying that he didn't come to bring peace, but division, and that families would be divided. Well, let's try to answer this apparent contradiction by looking first at how peace was used in the Bible. We find five main ways that the word peace is used in the Bible. First, we see that peace is used as an attribute of God, a description of who God is, part of the very nature of who God is, an attribute of God. One of the names of God we get from Judges 6:24, when Gideon was offering a sacrifice, he calls God Jehovah Shalom, God of peace. A title of God in the New Testament is the God of peace. Romans 15:33, "The God of peace be with you," he writes. In Philippians 4:9, if you practice these things, the God of peace will be with you. And an interesting verse for those of us who love peace, Romans 16:20, "The peace of God will soon crush Satan under your feet." So the first way peace is used is describing as an attribute of God, a characteristic of who he is. Peace is used to describe a state of mind or a condition of the spirit. A state of mind or a condition of the spirit. The word shalom in Hebrew means peace, or to be safe, be happy, to be friendly, to be well. It means health and prosperity. Peace. God's peace with you. You recognize any of these phrases? Grace and peace to you from God, the Father of our Lord Jesus Christ. Peace be with you. Or go in peace to love and serve the Lord. Or the peace of the Lord be with you. Shalom. It's a state of mind or a condition of the heart. Third, Peace is used to describe the fruit of the Holy Spirit. The fruit of the Holy Spirit. This takes shalom to a higher level. It's the natural manifestation of the Holy Spirit's work in one's life. Peace. It's often called inner peace. It's a gift which God gives those who follow Him. Peace. And then a fourth way this word is used in the Bible is to describe an absence of conflict. An absence of conflict between persons or groups of people or even nations. Peace. And this is how the word is mostly used today in our culture. Absence of conflict. As Christians, we're exhorted to be at peace with our brothers and our sisters. Colossians 3:15 says, "Let the peace of Christ rule in your hearts, since as members of one body you were called to peace." We don't always have to agree with our brothers and sisters, but we're to be at peace with one another. For some reason, we Christians just can't get a hold of this one. Absence of conflict. Even in the church, it's amazing to me how people can let others ruin their peace in the Lord and with each other. Someone will say something or someone will do something which doesn't meet with so-and-so's approval, and the next thing you know, war has broken out. This shouldn't be. This isn't Christian. It's not peace. Sure, it's okay to disagree, but differences of opinion should not divide brothers and sisters. But they do. In church after church, brothers and sisters in the Lord are not at peace with one another. May God keep us from this kind of distraction from the gospel and from the mission of Christ. May God keep us in the unity of the Spirit. May we agree to disagree on things and live at peace. A fourth way that the word peace is used to describe in the Bible is being in right relationship with God, being at peace with Him, being reconciled with Him, being in a right relationship with God. Paul, in his letter to the Ephesians, says it the best. In Ephesians chapter 2, beginning with verse 13, he says, "But now in Christ Jesus, you who were once far away," he's speaking of the Gentiles here, "you who were once far away have been brought near through the blood of Christ, for He Himself is our peace, who has made the two one and has destroyed the barrier and the dividing wall of hostility by abolishing in His flesh the law with its commandments and regulations. His purpose was to create in Himself one new man out of the two, thus making peace, and in this one body to reconcile both of them to God through the cross, by which He put to death their hostility. He came and preached peace to you who were far away," meaning the Gentiles, "and peace to those who were near," meaning the Jews. "For through Him we both have access to the Father by one Spirit." Peace with God, being reconciled with Him, being made in a right relationship with Him through what He's done for us on the cross. So basically, there are five different ways that we see peace used in the Bible. An attribute of God, a fruit of the Holy Spirit, that inner peace, a state of mind, a condition of your heart, an absence of conflict, whether it's between people or nations or individuals, and then being in right relationship with God through Jesus. So back to this passage. So what is Jesus getting at here? "Do you think I came to bring peace on earth? No, I tell you, but division." It's my humble opinion that Jesus is saying here, "Do you think that I came to bring absence of conflict on the earth? No, I tell you, but division." Eugene Peterson, in his version of the Bible called The Message, translates the verse this way: "Do you think that I came to smooth things over and make everything nice? Not so. I've come to disrupt and confront." Yes, He wants us to have peace with God, being reconciled with Him. Yes, He wants us to have peace with the indwelling of the Holy Spirit, that indwelling peace. Yes, He wants us to be at peace with our brother and our sister. But when you lift Him up, when you stand up for Him, there is going to be division. In John 16:33, Jesus said, "I've told you these things so that in me you might have peace. In this world you will have tribulation, but take heart. I've overcome the world. In him we do have peace, but when we go about doing what he asks us and we stand for the gospel, it creates division. We experience tribulation. I think Jesus is describing a natural phenomenon in the kingdom, and he doesn't want his followers to be deceived in thinking there will never be a cost. When you take a stand on the gospel, there will be division. When you don't go along with the crowd, there will be division. Many of you have vividly lived out what Jesus was teaching in this passage. Families divided, friends divided, churches divided. You've taken a stand for the biblical gospel of Jesus Christ, and you've lived this passage. Friends have not understood you. Friends have ridiculed you. Family members have said things which hurt. You've experienced persecution and division, which has cost you. Now, some would say that this is just a normal reaction to any change. But I think what Jesus is saying here is that there will be those, when you stand up for him, and when you stand up for his teaching and the reality of the gospel, there will be some people who won't tolerate it. They will not sit quietly and let you obey God. They'll come after you. A Muslim who decides to follow Jesus must do so in secret or risk being killed or treated as dead by his family. Friends who are sharing the gospel with Muslims in the Middle East tell me that they're continuing to do incredible things and see an incredible response, but that new believers have to keep it secret in the closet in order to stay alive and make disciples. What happens in some churches when someone discovers Jesus and the power of the Holy Spirit? They interrupt the status quo. Someone gets fired up for the Lord, and they begin to talk about it, and the next thing you know, there's division. A real problem here in the South is what's called cultural Christianity. You know what that is. Everyone seems to go to church. It's the social and political thing to do. Although in studies of the counties that you all live in, over 70% of the people where you live don't go to church. Anyway, cultural Christianity, you meet someone new, you ask their name, you ask where they work, and what's the next question? Where do you go to church? But cultural Christianity can kill real Christianity. The personal relationship with Jesus gets lost. People get wrapped up in all the programs of the church, or the color of the choir robes, or the way the pews are padded, or what happened to the picture of Grandma Bertha out in the foyer? Church is no longer about knowing Jesus and sharing Jesus, but about all these things the church should be doing or not doing. And then all of a sudden, someone gets turned on to God. They come to know the Lord. They get filled with the Holy Spirit. They get so excited they can't keep it to themselves. All of a sudden, the music isn't just a hymn or a song. It's an intimate expression of worship. All of a sudden, prayers aren't just wasted space and time. They become meaningful dialogues and communications with God. And all of a sudden, the sermon isn't just about a cute story the pastor told or how funny he or she is. It's about being taught the Word of God, and it's a meaning and application for one's life. And back to Jesus' question, is there going to be peace in that church? No. There will be division. And it happens all the time. It's a normal spiritual and social phenomenon in the kingdom of God, sadly. Is Jesus saying that division is good? No. I don't think so, because of his teaching from John 17 that we'd all be one. I think he's saying that division is inevitable because we're human. Although he's the Prince of Peace, and the peace he gives my soul and spirit I wouldn't trade for anything, he's saying that his ways will not always be our ways, and they'll not always lead to peace in this world. He says, these things I've spoken to you, that in me you might have peace. In the world you will have tribulation. But take heart, be of good cheer, for I've overcome the world. When you and I stand for him, there's usually tribulation. You think that I came to bring peace on earth? No, I tell you, but division. From now on, there will be five in one family divided against each other. Now, our passage this morning ends with Jesus saying to pay attention to what God is up to. Verse 54. He said to the crowd, "When you see the clouds rising in the west, immediately you say it's going to rain, and it does. And when the south wind blows, you say it's going to be hot, and it is. Hypocrites, you know how to interpret the appearance of the earth and the sky. How is it that you don't know how to interpret this present time?" In the context of that passage, Jesus was fulfilling his prophesied purpose on earth. At that point, he was transitioning from just being a good teacher and a healer to pointing toward the cross. But no one understood it. They could not read the signs. What about us? Can we read the signs of what God is up to in our world, in our time? Can we tell what God is doing in our country? What about our church? Can we tell what He's doing? Am I a part of what God is doing? Or am I reacting to what God is doing, creating conflict and division? You see, I don't know about you, but I try to follow the Lord, but sometimes I can mess it. I get wrapped up in my agenda, my way of doing things, and I miss God. And sometimes the people in the church do the same thing. The Lord begins to lead or to direct, and we're over here just, you know, trucking away, doing our own thing, and we miss God. We miss the Holy Spirit, and we create division. Pay attention to what God is up to. You don't want to miss Him. Jesus said, "Do you think that I came to bring peace on earth? No, I tell you, but division." Amen.

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5: Breaking news this hour from townhall.com. I'm Michael Harrington. Some war observers believe that President Trump's words could be nearly as influential as military force in challenging Iran's ruling regime.
6: Analysts say President Trump should spotlight the mullah's brutality, corruption, and hypocrisy, including the privileged lives of regime elites abroad. They argue that stronger communication tools, including efforts to bypass internet blackouts, could help Iranians organize and resist. Supporters believe exposing Tehran's propaganda may be critical to turning public anger into a movement for freedom. Ken Lorman reporting.
5: The wildfires burning across Europe this summer have exposed rusty bombs and mines left over from World War II and World War I.
7: A potentially deadly threat has been lurking for decades beneath what is now a blackened landscape. The explosives now threaten the crews fighting those fires. Some of the weapons have exploded in the intense heat. Blasts have been reported in France, Belgium, Germany, and the Netherlands. This wildfire season was supercharged by heavy rains early in the year, which then spurred vegetation growth that became kindling when the summer heat arrived. Bob Agner reporting.
5: Kazakhstan voting today in a parliamentary election that is expected to further strengthen President Kasym Tokayev's grip on power in the Central Asia's largest nation. The pro-presidential party is expected to win a majority in today's election, with other loyal parties also likely to enter parliament. Tokayev has been in office since 2019. Ukrainian President Vladimir Zelensky says actions by dismissed Defense Minister Mykhailo Fedorov, including his involvement in protests and calls for elections, were misguided. Zelensky also mentions problematic decisions over defense spending and inaccurate information from the defense ministry. More on these stories at townhall.com.
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11: When George Washington accepted command of the Continental Army, Americans were fighting a king and determined not to replace one form of unchecked power with another. Washington understood the difference between authority and ownership. In 1775, he declared, "When we assume the soldier, we do not lay aside the citizen." Even as commander of America's army, Washington remembered that he remained one of the people and that the power entrusted to him was never his to keep. He did not fight to rule America. He fought so Americans could govern themselves. Washington's example gave the young nation something more than victory. It gave America a standard for leadership. Those who hold power must remain accountable to the people they serve. Because in a free nation, leadership is not ownership. It is a duty and a trust.
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13: 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As I say again, time and time again, they do matter most to us, the research scientists, the practitioners, the doctors in the trenches, day in, day out, looking for real solutions for real chronic disease problems. We've been going over through a series on chronic issues from a wide spectrum, talking about regenerative medicine, cardiovascular health, integrative oncology, cancer, autoimmune diseases, even advanced therapies such as EBU and full body hypothermia. Real cutting edge stuff. Today's episode, we're going to be discussing a topic that 50 million adult Americans are suffering with. We're going to talk about arthritis. Arthritis is robbing the vitality of the majority of adult individuals. And we want to discuss some of the root causes. And is arthritis just wear and tear? Well, let's discover that. Join with me in the studio today is Dr. Cheryl Burnett. She's an expert on functional integrative medicine. She's a teacher. She's a lecturer. She's passionate about integrative medicine. And we just have this dialogue going on about different solutions and looking at chronic diseases. So, Dr. Burnett, thank you so much for joining us here at Rethink My Health. For those first-time viewers and listeners, my name is Dr. Gezegoli, doctor of public health, natural medicine, an advocate for you, looking for causes. And, you know, our podcast has been going on for a while now, and we're sponsored by Progressive Medical, one of the leaders in Atlanta, Georgia, on integrative medicine. Let's get back to this arthritis conversation. Mm-hmm. You know, a lot of individuals think it's inevitable, it's wear and tear, and there could be some truth to the wear and tear depending on what's been happening in your personal life. But now we're discovering a lot more other issues can either increase the possibility of arthritis.
14: Absolutely.
13: It could also exacerbate the current symptoms. Mm-hmm. And I just want to get your professional opinion. Besides wear and tear, what are the root causes of arthritis?
14: Yes. So it is not something that we have to just sit around and suffer with. And even once symptoms present, there are things that we can do to help minimize symptoms, decrease progression, and make sure that that wear and tear doesn't continue at the same rates. But I think that a lot of people would be surprised to learn that there are outside reasons besides just more time on this planet, more use. And so, for example, let's say maybe over the years, I've put on a little bit of weight and my knees begin to hurt. My logical assumption is that, yes, the extra weight makes my knees hurt. And that is part of it. But it turns out that that fat tissue is not just inert. It actually does things and it puts out hormones. And in this case, it puts out something called leptin. And that leptin literally goes to your cartilage and begins to chew it up. So one way we can get more arthritis is, yes, weight gain, but not just because of the wear and tear, because it literally creates hormones that causes our cartilage to degenerate. A second thing that I find fascinating

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1: We know that we need to get to as much of a normal BMI as possible, but that's not just weight. That's going to change hormones. That changes your joint tissue. Second of all, if you have low hormones in general, your connective tissue doesn't work as well. So balancing estrogen, progesterone, testosterone. Third is working on food sensitivities, because those sensitivities directly show up in the joint space. And fourth is, are there chronic infections? Because those can flare things in the body as well. And so now, if, for example, if a chronic infection could be a root cause, standard of care does therapies to suppress the immune system, which is good on one hand in terms of reducing a symptom, but it's not good in terms of treating root cause. So if we can look for ways, I don't want everyone walking around in pain. That's not good for you either. But there are natural ways to cause the immune system to be more in balance, to reduce pain, and at the same time, not suppress the immune system so that we don't even cause the underlying cause to be worse.
2: Let's take one step at a time then, because what you're saying makes a lot of sense. And what's really interesting about this conversation is that conventional medicine solution for any type of arthritis with joint pains is, as you mentioned, is to suppress that immune system, possibly even doing a cortisone injection. And that will work initially. The problem is that these particular injections, although they get you out of pain very, very quickly, it's like a super drug. The problem is it degrades more tissue. Mm-hmm. It doesn't regenerate. So a really unique strategy is maybe get yourself out of pain, mm-hmm. go to one of your physicians and talk about that. But then start to ask yourself, what is this possibly the root causes? You mentioned earlier, Dr. Bidette, fascinating when it comes to leptin resistance as well. Mm-hmm. Most doctors don't even talk about mm-hmm. that. So obesity definitely contributes to that, not only because of the extra weight affecting that joint space and the pressure and gravity, because gravity is pulling us down. But the reality is that leptin could be chewing away the cartilage, which is fascinating as well. And leptin is one of these adipokines. They're sending signals to the body that your satiety is not functioning. You're not feeling fulfilled with your food choices, and you continue to eat more as well. And there's another hormone that's called ghrelin that typically that'll tell the body it's a hunger hormone as well. So these hormones are very, very important to get in balance. But what's interesting that I want to focus a little bit of time on are these chronic infections.
1: Yeah.
2: Because I think this is where we can make an impact
1: Huge.
2: On functional integrative medicine, and use that terminology, LPS, mm-hmm. lipopolysaccharide, which is an endotoxin. Let's talk a little bit about that, because I know from a testing perspective, you're on the forefront on developing some of the tests at Precision Point. What testing is available for our viewers to find out even if they had LPS?
1: Yeah, so we can look to see if the immune system is reacting to these lipopolysaccharides, and they come from bad bacteria in our gut. And so I also mentioned food sensitivities. And so both things, either a bug that's in your gut or a food, your body can begin to overreact to. And we knew this. Rheumatoid arthritis we'll often think of as a degenerative condition, but there are variants that are autoimmune. And so what happens is the immune system begins to attack a bug, in this case, the one that's making these lipopolysaccharides. They come from bacteria. They drift into our body. The immune system is wise. It says that shouldn't be here, and begins to make what are called antibodies that attack that lipopolysaccharide. Unfortunately, the problem is the antibodies aren't perfect, and they can cross-react with our own joint tissue and begin to attack our tissue as well. And so, yes, on one hand, again, you could take something to suppress the immune system, but that's short term. That's only a symptomatic treatment. What makes the most sense is to get rid of the thing that's causing the immune system to be activated in the first place, and that's the lipopolysaccharide. And so, again, it comes from the gut. So at Progressive, when we work with people that are in this situation, we're going to work on gut-based health, because as we change the microbiome,

0: microbiome. And as we look for bad bugs, and maybe you're sitting there thinking, yeah, my joints do hurt, but I don't have any gut issues, so that doesn't really apply to me. I eat everything just fine, and I don't really have any gut pain. It can be silent in the gut because those lipopolysaccharides drift into the body. And that's when the immune system starts to make a response. So as we treat the gut, we get rid of the bugs that are igniting the immune system. And, you know, and then we can also, this does not mean we should just leave somebody in pain. We're going to use things that are natural that can reduce pain. Like, I'm a big fan of curcuminoids. You've got to be careful with the ones that you get in the United States. So I use curcupro from NutriCare. And the reason that I use that is because it comes from turmeric and it's highly anti-inflammatory. It can even help to repair some of the joint space and the joint tissue. However, a lot of them out there are extracted with very toxic solvents, and 95% of what comes into the U.S., because most of it comes from India. And so you have to be really careful with your source, because if you're trying to take something to decrease inflammation, yet it's been extracted with a lot of solvents, we're just going to go in the wrong direction. But so at the same time, use something natural, because unfortunately, even if you're just reaching for Tylenol, Tylenol interrupts the formation of something called glycosaminoglycans. And those are what make that sticky gel-like substance in the synovial fluid that helps our joint space to move easily and glide. Interestingly, we also make those same glycosaminoglycans on our gut lining, so bad things don't stick, or things don't bother us in the gut either. It builds up a layer so those lipopolysaccharides don't drift in. So think about it. Here we are, we gain a little weight, we go, oh my gosh, you know, my knees hurt, I would expect that. But we're not thinking about the fact that the fat tissue is making hormones that rip it down. Now we're popping Tylenol every day. That breaks down our tissue as well, and you just get trapped in this loop that's feed forward.
1: Absolutely trapped in that loop. And one of the reasons why it's so important to have this discussion is that some of the strategies is to find out, do you have LPS or other infections as well? Because infections are a big part of this. Is most Americans don't realize, they're not going to hear this from their rheumatologist. They're not going to hear this from their family practitioner, because they're looking at getting that patient out of pain. Once again, we don't want anybody to be in pain. What we're trying to say is, once you control the pain, take a step back and say, okay, what's causing this? And this is a very specific blood test that Dr. Burnett's talking about, looking at the LPS. And it is available on, only a few laboratories do this. One of them is the test that she helped develop. It's called the intestinal barrier. And that's looking at the antibodies of LPS and other functions as well, something called sonulin and diamine oxidase and histamine. That's a great test. Okay, so assuming that you do have an infection, what's the best way to tackle it? Well, most conventional doctors are going to give you an antibiotic. That may be appropriate short term. It's probably not a great long-term strategy, because they're not really taking a step back and helping you rebuild your immune system. Additionally, even though antibiotics are a wonder drug, they do destroy the gut microbiome to a certain degree. So you've got to simultaneously think about a strategy about repopulating that. But before we even get into that, because obviously we've had a whole conversation about gut health, I want to talk about another strategy. Let's assume patient comes in, they've got arthritis, you find out they have LPS. Dr. Frank Schallenberger talked a little bit about this, and he puts together a whole program on teaching the benefits of ozone, specifically a injection called prolozone. And prolozone is actually injecting ozone safely, right, in a controlled environment, into the joint space. So what's interesting, Dr. Burnett, this is just another confirmation that maybe one of the reasons why prolozone works so well, that ozone is addressing the infection in that synovial fluid that's in the joint space. Not only is it causing oxygen to get in there and to help gently regenerate. We'll talk about regeneration probably in the next segment, because there are some strategies to regenerate your knee and other joints as well. But what is your opinion on the ozone? Because I know that several of our practitioners, and myself included, about 17 years ago, took the course in Nevada with Dr. Schallenberger, and now thousands of practitioners across the country and internationally are using ozone in the form of prolozone.
0: I love it. And historically, in years past, had you asked me, in terms of natural therapies, are we going to get immediate pain relief? I would have said maybe to some degree, but in general, we're going to work on root cause, and that's going to happen over time. Prolozone is a whole different world. You do see a reduction in pain more immediately. You know, over a few sessions, how well it's going to work for you. And it does both things. Like you mentioned, it both kills the infection and it regenerates the tissue. And so that is the beauty of this oxygen in this dipole known as ozone. So oxygen, infections do not live at a highly oxygenated environment. In fact, some of our most chronic infections, like Lyme disease, even puts out something called hypoxic inducible factor, which cancers do too, because they try to make the environment have lower oxygen so they can live. So when we can inject oxygen right into the tissue space, this is creates an environment that's very unfavorable for an infection to grow in. But at the same time, the body recognizes oxygen and it says, oh, this is the thing that tells me to turn on my own what we call antioxidant response elements. So many of us think of antioxidants as vitamin C or vitamin A, and we're not wrong about that. That's true. We get antioxidants from foods that we eat. But in addition to that, our body is wise. It makes even stronger antioxidants if we can turn those systems on. And prolozone in the form of oxygen does that. So you get this beautiful one-two, create an environment where an infection can't live, but at the same time, turn on those repair mechanisms so that we see a decrease in pain almost immediately. But again, we're treating root cause. We're not suppressing the immune system. In fact, we're even boosting immune function, but at the same time, killing an infection. And this is the beauty of natural therapies. They're often what we call immune modulatory. They don't overall amp the immune system, nor do they suppress it, but they put the various branches back in balance.
1: It gets in balance, which is homeostasis, where everything's in balance regardless of external factors internally. And that's really important. And I want to stand to this point as well, because, you know, when we start thinking about joint pains, I mean, the average person, and I don't blame them at all if they're not medically trained or they have experience in medicine, is that you just want to get out of pain, right? Mm-hmm. It makes perfect sense. And nobody wants to be in pain. The problem is that infections are such a big deal and they typically go unresolved that some of the medications that doctors prescribe for arthritis, okay, especially rheumatoid arthritis. So we have rheumatoid and osteoarthritis, and we're kind of talking about both. Osteoarthritis is definitely a little more wear and tear, but the reality is it wear and tear because of the infection? Mm-hmm. So really, we kind of look at arthritis kind of into one area. And that's looking at degeneration of that joint. And there had to be a reason for degeneration, with the exception of an accident as well. Of course, there's a structural problem. And that's a little different, of course. And that's something that we think that orthopedic surgeons are fantastic. And you know, there's a time and place for surgical intervention. And we think the advancements, especially with the robotic surgeries, are fantastic. And I think that's a solution for individuals where the joint is at the point where it's not repairable. However, before you even get to that point, you should exhaust all your avenues, prolozone, regenerative medicine, PRP. There's a lot of strategies there. But I really believe that a lot of individuals have not thought about the infection.
0: Yeah.
1: And it's pretty well published as well.
0: It really is.
1: And there's a lot of research going on this, and it's fascinating. I think prolozone, for those of you that are listening to us for the first time, this is Rethink My Health, sponsored by Progressive Medical. If you've never heard of prolozone, it's a very unique injection. Just go ahead and Google it. There are practitioners that are certified across the country. Just make sure you go to a certified practitioner and a clinic that's been doing it for quite some time. It could be a game changer. We've seen thousands and thousands of patients at Progressive Medical get the benefits of Prolozone. And Dr. Frank Schallenberg, he's one of the leaders in functional integrative medicine. And he basically brought this to the United States. And it's been pretty popular in Europe for the past several decades as well. So there's a lot of research on that. And I agree with you, Dr. Burdett. You know, once we look at the metabolism and make sure that we correct that, looking at this strategy, another strategy is also, besides going into the knee space, now also systemically, there's a lot of research now going on cleansing the blood using something called major autohemotherapy and something called EBU, which basically is almost like a plasmapheresis on taking your blood out and putting in ozone and oxygen, depending on your practitioner and how they want to balance that out. Any other, before we go to our break, any other comments on the infections that you think is a good strategy?
0: Look, I think all of these are just very good strategies because chronic infections can lead to a lot of inflammation and a lot of chronic conditions. And just like you said, I don't think that many times those dots are being connected. There can often be something lingering in your system that's creating these inflammatory symptoms. And unless you treat that root cause, we just expect that these things will get worse and worse. So know that there's a reason. It's not just your genetics or it doesn't just happen over time, but there's often a reason that can be identified that can be treated effectively. And so we can really see the progression slow down.
1: Absolutely. And that's one of the reasons why going to an integrative functional doctor, they're going to think a little differently. They're going to talk about that because, you know, it's easy just to walk in and ask for either an anti-inflammatory, which we're not against, of course. I prefer actually patients consider using a natural anti-inflammatory, as you mentioned, curcumin. And, you know, you mentioned about the quality of supplements. I want to touch up on that for just a second. With the advancements of the internet and have the convenience of your iPhone and all these different apps, it just makes sense to just buy the first thing that you see. And sometimes individuals look for cost. What I'd like to challenge our listeners is that if you're going to purchase supplements online, I would rather you go to the company's website and find out if they have a certificate of analysis to determine, by the way, with each batch. So functional integrative practitioners that are certified will only use supplements from reputable organizations that actually have a certificate of analysis on each batch. One of the reasons why, a lot of these supplements, you may get them at a discount, but they actually use solvents. They actually use, as a matter of fact, some of them that we've tested have heavy metals, have different parasites, they have different viruses in them, and it's actually pretty scary. So if you're going to invest any money whatsoever on supplements, make sure they're good quality. I'd rather you have less.
0: Yes.
1: And something with quality than more with no quality. Any comment on that?
0: 100%. We even look at things like heavy metals in our patients, and there have been incidents where we see metals that are high and we're trying to figure out where it's coming from. And then we realize they're taking a lot of things that are unregulated. And as we get them off the supplements, the metals go down.
1: Yeah, what's interesting is I remember Dr. Bouquet had a patient come in. He came to my office and her lead level was like 50 times higher the dose. And that he found out that she was taking certain herbs from India, and the lead was just through the roof, right? So that just tells you right there.
0: It does happen. We do have, it is a buyer beware market. And so you have to know where your supplements are coming from and what the quality of those are. So a certificate of analysis is a great way to check that.
1: Yeah, so absolutely. You can get supplements anywhere you want. Just that little clinical pearl is definitely contact the company. Any reputable company is going to have a certificate analysis and you're good to go because curcuminoids are fantastic. And not only are they anti-inflammatory, but they will have some healing properties as well. And it'll nourish your joints because ultimately you want to be able to nourish the joints and have the ability to regenerate. And when we get back after this break, we're going to talk more about root cause of arthritis. Dr. Burdette educated us on leptin, which a lot of individuals never even heard about, that leptin could be causing that chewing up that joint space and cartilage, which is fascinating. And of course, infections. Infections are an area that if you never heard about, if you have arthritis and you never had any doctor tell you that it could be potentially infections, because most doctors are just too busy, they're going to tell you it's wear and tear, right? It's an easy thing to say wear and tear. But we want to take it one step further. Hey, this is Rethink My Health, sponsored by Progressive Medical. We're going to take a quick break, and we get back, we'll continue this conversation and dialogue on the topic about arthritis and helping you get to the root cause.
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3: With SRN News, I'm Michael Harrington in Washington. The hardline new leader of Iran's top security body is threatening neighbors against joining new U.S. efforts to squeeze Tehran's economy and saying the U.S. has increased global nuclear insecurity. Egypt is trying to revive Iranian-U.S. negotiations, and Iraq and Iran say Tehran has helped some ships carrying Iraqi oil to transit the Strait of Hormuz. After trade negotiations crumbled in the 11th hour, President Trump's 50% tariffs on scores of Canadian imports kicked in yesterday. The new levies are expected to affect roughly $20 billion of Canadian goods, ranging from hockey sticks to agricultural products. Canada's Prime Minister Mark Carney quickly promised his government would roll out dollar-for-dollar retaliatory measures beginning in September. The latest escalation between the two countries plunges them into a deep trade war. This is SRN News.
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6: All right, welcome back. Welcome back. Rethink My Health. We're continuing this conversation, dialogue on arthritis. Cheryl, you shared with the listeners in regards to metabolic, leptin resistance. We talked a little bit about infections. I want to kind of shift right now, and I want to talk a little bit about some of the testing that you would recommend for a patient that comes in. I know you've trained a lot of practitioners across the country. And then we're going to talk and we're going to finish up this conversation about some of the other advanced therapies, such as regenerative injections, stem cells, exosomes, PRP, you know, because obviously once you get the body back in balance, homeostasis, clear these infections out, there are some other strategies that you may want to consider before you decide to have surgery, if that's something that you're considering. For a full knee replacement or other things like that. But there's a lot of things you can do. And once again, we're not against surgery. We think that we have some of the greatest surgeons and technology. I just think that we counsel a lot of patients. A lot of surgeons say the same thing, by the way.
7: Yeah.
6: Exhaust all avenues. And obviously that's kind of what we're doing right now. Okay. So from a diagnostic perspective, patient comes in with arthritis. Let's talk about some of the top things that you would order on a patient. Mm-hmm. And what have you trained other practitioners across the country and internationally? Because, you know, a lot of times patients just come in and just say, I have arthritis and I'm on these biologic medications. I'm on these anti-inflammatories and pretty much that's their treatment plan.
8: Yeah. So we always want to think about diet and lifestyle. And so in terms of diet, we want to have the least inflammatory diet possible. And that's to protect our body, but also to protect our joint space as well. And so the way that we can go about that is we can look at people's blood and we can get individualized food sensitivity testing. And this is important because I mentioned at the beginning of the show, when we eat a food and our body reacts to it, it treats it like an infection. So we make those same antibodies that we would make to attack a bug, and then they cross-react and attack our tissue. And like I mentioned, if you biopsy the tissue space, you can find those antibodies that are attacking food right there, cross-reacting and attacking your tissue. So we know, you know, that's very strong proof of concept in terms of the relationship to what we eat and how it's affecting our joint space. And so from a blood draw, we can understand what foods your body is reacting best to and what it's not reacting at all to, so we can customize diet. Now, for many people, they think, oh my gosh, she's just going to tell me I can't eat all my favorite foods. And there can be a moment of that. The idea is this is a therapeutic diet and you're going to do it for a period of time. And when you work with practitioners who are skilled at using these tests, then they're going to do things to work on your gut. So over time, you can bring the foods back in and be less reactive and it doesn't flare your joint. So I always want to know about things that are going on in terms of diet and lifestyle. So and then I mentioned, you know, where are you in terms of your BMI? So it's quite likely that we're going to help with weight loss as you come to progressive. We might do various body imagings that are going to give us a very good diagnostic assessment of what's happening with you. We can do things like a phase angle that's going to help us understand what's happening in terms of lean muscle mass, which is important because, again, fat tissue makes hormones that rips up your cartilage. Now, from there, we absolutely want to know the infection story. And so we're going to think about both a stool test, but we also want to think about something that looks at gut markers as well as oxidative stress. And oxidative stress is just a fancy way of saying free radicals, and those free radicals damage tissue. So we want to look at things like antibodies to those lipopolysaccharides. They cross-react and attack tissue. This is that infection part we talked about. But we also want to look at something called zonulin. And zonulin tells the gut to open up. And if the gut opens up, that's bad because it's like like your, it's like the barrier, your fort wall, and now your fort has been penetrated. And so again, all of those things flood in and the immune system gets ignited. And so we don't want that. Zonulin is that governs that. It tells what are called tight junctions. I always think about Lincoln logs and those spots where they're held together. And zonulin tells them, boom, rip it apart. And so now things flood through. And so an increase in zonulin is associated with more rheumatoid arthritis. And so we can measure it. We can track it. We can see where you're at. But again, I've covered a lot of ground here, from diet to infections, and I'd want to look at hormones as well. And so on one hand, you might say, wow, that's a lot of things. Yeah, it is, because everybody's arthritis can be different. There's an individualization to all of it. You might be suffering more because of foods you're eating, but it could be because of infections. It could be because your hormones are too low, and it could be because your free radicals are too high. And we want to look at all of that in every person so that we individualize our treatment plan. If you've just gone around on the internet and maybe you're like, yeah, I tried curcuminoids. Yeah, it's a part, but did that address the root cause of what's going on in your system? And so sometimes we can, nobody's really craving more testing. I mean, there's a few of us out there that want to know every detail about our body, but in general, to get blood work or to spit and pee in a cup, no, that's not anybody's favorite thing they generally sign up for on their birthday to go do or anything like that. A cruise is probably a bit more fun, but if we start off with a really strong history, and if we do that diagnostic work, then we are much more likely to get to root cause, and we can do things that are going to move things along more quickly. Now, if I couple that with some procedures here, like using some prolozone, we can get people out of pain more quickly. We start that repair process. And while that's going on, we work on this root cause. We think about the foods you're eating and the infections and the nutrients in your body. Now we get to a point where you're able to back down and maintain more through diet and lifestyle and less from pills, powders, and potions. And rather than seeing the need for medications go up, and guess what? We can't even increase cortisone injections because they work less and less over time. What you're going to see is needing less and less and things working better over time. And so it's really a different trajectory.
6: Well, it's a different thought process as well. And we're really talking to those individuals out there that are suffering. We're talking to the 50 million Americans right now, adult Americans, that if you're listening to us for the first time or a loyal listener, we first of all thank our loyal listeners that are tuned in, week out. We're talking to you right now about the arthritis, and really it's time to rethink your strategy if you're just on the status quo and doing a program. This is not just one curcuminoid for 30 days. This is not just cleaning your diet up for a week and then going off and eating whatever you want. It's really being focused and structured, because we're all uniquely designed. And really what it's about is, number one, do you have an infection somewhere that's been misdiagnosed? Number two, what's causing your inflammation? You know, is it a food? Is it a combination of the infection? Number three, is it something else in the microbiome? One of the reasons why it's so important to assess that, especially if you have arthritis, is that if your marker zonulin is so elevated, that may be the first thing that you need to correct. It could take you 90 days, 120 days, could take 6 months to a year. The bottom line is, if you don't test, you're just guessing. And this way, a skilled practitioner is going to know how to navigate and put together a protocol, a program that's individualized for you, because arthritis is lifelong now. Arthritis is one of those chronic diseases that if you don't get a handle on it, it's going to become worse, and to the point where if you need those one or two injections a year, they're not going to work at all, because that's degrading tissue. So I think the strategy is really look at this program, Dr. Burdett. Mm-hmm. And to me, that's a very comprehensive approach. Joel, let's break it down. Look at the microbiome. That's a stool test. Mm-hmm. Doing a blood test to finding out your food allergy sensitivities. And now it's really important for those listeners out there. You can go online and you could get some of these home-based kits, but they're only looking at IgE. IgG, not IgE, and they're not looking at other chronic factors such as IgG4, or they're not looking at something called complement. Do you have a comment on that? Because a lot of individuals out there are purchasing online kits.
8: Yeah, and they're not done up to the level of science that we understand these days. And so a food sensitivity is driven by something called IgG. But if you've ever talked to a conventional immunologist or pathologist, they'll often say, well, that type of testing isn't good. And then the reason that they'll give is they'll say, well, it actually creates tolerance, not inflammation. So how could we have two groups that are thinking things that are so different? Well, that's because most of what's done online is just total IgG. And so, and there are four types of IgG. So what we do is we remove the type that creates tolerance and test the three types that create symptoms. So if you just do those separately, it answers the confusion out there. IgG subtype 4 can actually create a tolerance to allergies, whereas IgG subtype 1, 2, and 3 create inflammation in the body. So if a test is doing total IgG, then it's just lumping two opposite things together and can really confound the results. So you want to look for something that specifies IgG subtype 1, 2, and 3 if you're going to do food sensitivity testing.
6: I think that's an important point. So yeah, absolutely. We totally agree with that. So those are the deep dive in testing and really working with a skilled practitioner to get you onto a program. Because we have seen patients coming in over the past 27 plus years with debilitating arthritis, and through a process of elimination, through focused therapies, you start to see better mobility, less pain, the ability to exercise more, hiking, and doing a lot of these different therapies and function at a very, very high level. And that's why it's so important that you take a step back when it comes to arthritis. As I mentioned earlier, 50 million Americans, billions and billions of dollars on medications and different office procedures. And we think that adding functional integrated medicine is a great strategy for controlling and hopefully restoring your body back into balance. Okay, let's shift, Dr. Burdett, uh-huh. Because I want to talk about when it comes to arthritis.
8: Yes.
6: And we go through all of these different functions. You're looking for infections. You're looking for the metabolism, leptin. Patients getting evaluated. Patients doing all these wonderful therapies. And now they're at a point where the wear and tear is so bad that they're looking at surgical options. Let's talk a little bit about regenerative medicine.
8: Yeah, good point.
6: Let's start off with that word.
8: Yes.
6: Regenerative medicine. What does that mean to you?
8: Restoring underlying health. And so there are a lot of ways that we can do that. There are various botanicals and nutrients that do that. But also one of the areas that has really strong research, especially in terms of osteoarthritis, is a stem cell therapy. And so we can even use stem cells. And I think that probably in 10 years, we're going to see much less reliance just overall in our system at large on surgery. And we'll see much earlier reliance on things like stem cells, because the data is very compelling in terms of being able to put stem cells into an area that's already damaged and allow those stem cells to start that regenerative process. But even a stem cell likes a healthy home, and a healthy home is you. And so you could just put stem cells into a person. But if we put stem cells into somebody at the same time, we're thinking about free radicals, and we're thinking about the hormones, and we're thinking about the foods that they eat, they're going to have a much better outcome, because it's like putting a seed in a garden. And if I fertilize and nurture my soil first, that seed does better.
6: If you have healthy soil, digressing a little bit, regenerative farming now is becoming very, very popular. It's regenerating the soil. So the healthier the soil, the regeneration is going to be much more effective, and you'll have better plants, and you'll have a better crop. And of course, the animals that are grazing on there, a lot of these regenerative farms now are really promoting that their meats are actually got more nutrients, more amino acids, much more healthier. It's kind of the same principle as well. So if you're considering any type of regenerative stem cell injection, the healthier you are. Mm-hmm. So we do a lot of patients coming in asking for stem cells, and they don't want to put the necessary work into getting the injection. And our practitioners are very honest with them and saying, listen, we don't think it's in your best interest to invest all of this money because stem cell injections are very expensive, that you should be doing other things to prepare the body.
8: Yep.
6: And it could be something basic as well, too. You can do something for a couple weeks to kind of get the body prepared for that stem cell. But the healthier you are, the better it is.
8: You know, and that speaks to a lot of what's going on in medicine out there. You'll see a lot of pop-up clinics that maybe specialize in a single area, nutrient IVs, stem cells, testosterone therapy, and that's all that they do. And it's a start, but you're doing it on a backdrop of not thinking about who the human being is. We always need to treat the human too. So if you find yourself getting on that path and you're excited about maybe, that singular therapy that you've received, just know that if we build you up, that therapy is going to work so much better.
6: 100%. And, you know, just to digress just a second here, you're seeing these hormone clinics pop up and you don't even know who the practitioner is. And they got all these hormone clinics and they're just giving you hormones like it's candy, and they're not evaluating your liver. They're not looking at your microbiome, and sometimes listen, we're big believers in the benefits of bioidentical hormones when it's done responsibly, but that's all they do. They don't even talk about any of the therapies as well. So once again, sticking to the regeneration. One reason I wanted to bring this topic up, there is hope for you to regenerate any type of joint, especially osteoarthritis. We feel that tremendously has a place in medicine right now. And you're seeing more and more patients asking for it. And, you know, before, about a decade ago, you'd have to fly to Panama. You'd have to fly internationally. Now, as long as you go to a reputable practitioner and you get an FDA-approved stem cell, and we'll talk a little bit about where the stem cells come from, that you would be able to get in the United States safely. Has to be advertised correctly where, there's no panacea, first of all, and has to have full informed consent with the patient. But let's get into the stem cell itself. So what is a stem cell?
8: A stem cell is a tiny little cell that hasn't decided who it wants to grow up and be yet. And so when it gets into a particular tissue space, it looks at what's around it and says, oh, this is who I'm supposed to become. And so then it will differentiate, which is just the cell's way of saying it will grow up and become like the cells around it. And so, for example, you have a lot of stem cells in a placenta. That would make sense because you want those little cells that are moving into tissue and deciding what to become and growing up in a certain way. And so there are, and we do maintain a certain level of stem cells throughout our life. But as you can imagine, they decline as we get older, making repair more difficult. Some places retain stem cells lifelong. Like, for example, if I lost the tip of my pinky, if it was just right below the fingernail, actually your whole pinky can grow back because there are enough stem cells right there, not just the fingernail. So that's wild, you can't go too far down. But anyway, we're not going to see that much regeneration if you lose your leg or something like that. However, we are moving in those directions where we can take stem cells and inject them into various places for this recovery. And it's really a much more elegant solution because rather than, cutting and putting some external substance into the body, we're putting these baby cells into the tissue space that will then grow up and act like the good adult cells that they should be.
6: Great explanation, Dr. Burnett. Thank you so much. Because these cells are naive cells, basically mean they don't have a memory. So when it comes from a screen donor placenta that's tested in an FDA-approved laboratory to make sure there's no impurities, to make sure it's pure, it's undifferentiated, and basically it's going to regenerate where the body needs it. So for example, when we're born, we got billions and billions and billions of stem cells, and this is how the body regenerates as we're younger, as we're growing from a baby into an adult, that it's a period of time, and that during these times of injuries and the body intrinsically needs to be repaired, We have trillions and trillions of cells. As a matter of fact, there's over 30 trillion cells. On a daily basis, we actually are losing about 300 to 400 billion cells, but we're regenerating 300 to 400 billion cells. These are called apoptosis, and these senescent cells, these are zombie cells. So the body's getting rid of these cells. It's basically regeneration, degeneration, getting rid of the bad stuff. The problem is, as we age, these cells, these stem cells that we have, begin to decline. So technically, you could take your own stem cells. We have stem cells in our bone marrow, and we have stem cells also in our adipokines, which is going to be the abdominal area, okay, the fat tissue. And you can harvest these, and you can make them. And that's one strategy. And if you're young enough, and that's why if we have a young individual in their 20s, 30s, 40s, maybe 50, using your own platelets, it's called PRP, a little different. Those are platelets, and these are growth factors. We think that's very appropriate. But once you get a little older, okay, it's probably a good idea to consider with your doctor and practitioner to have this discussion on maybe using screen donor placenta. And that's one of the reasons why. But I wanted our listeners to understand that as we're talking about arthritis, that we have to have this conversation about regenerative medicine because the advancements are continuing and they're very, very promising. It's not a panacea, but it's extremely promising. And I want everybody to know that we have our own stem cells, okay? And whether you take your own, you can go to a skilled practitioner that can harvest these from your bone marrow. It's pretty much a bone marrow. They don't use a fat tissue anymore. I was part of an IRB study probably about 17 years ago, and they took them from the fat tissue. It was just too much on the patient, right? It was just too much to do that. But the bone marrow with a skilled practitioner, that's one strategy. But we believe that the advancements are so great. If you get these from an approved FDA facility you're comfortable with, that stem cells are a great strategy to regenerate that joint space, knees, shoulders, back. Even when it comes to any autoimmune, which arthritis, rheumatoid arthritis, falls into autoimmune, that there are benefits to doing stem cell IVs as well, as long as you have been working on the infections, the microbiome. So in other words, you just don't walk in the doctor's office, hey, give me a stem cell IV. No, you'd be wasting your money there. You want to get the body ready for that.
8: Absolutely, yes. And again, anytime a therapy appeals to you, just recall that therapy in a healthy system is going to give you much better outcomes. So we never want to just isolate to, in terms of for rheumatoid arthritis, thinking about only foods or only stem cells. We want to think about the person as well. And when we do this, this gives us our opportunity to build our most complete, most robust plan. So if your joints hurt, make sure that you are having a conversation with your practitioner about what you eat, what's the least inflammatory diet possible, how do I shift my microbiome, how are you monitoring antioxidants in the body, and what are you doing ultimately to regenerate that tissue. And so if those things haven't been covered, there are absolutely stones to look under that can make a remarkable difference. I recall a patient who was a painter, and that was her passion. But she'd become so arthritic, she couldn't do it anymore. And she'd searched on the internet, and she'd done a lot of different things and some fish oils and even some turmeric and whatnot. But she wasn't getting there. And when we surrounded her in care at Progressive, this allowed her to do her passion again, which was to paint. And I'll always say that it's the passion that kept her living longer. And it was just the therapies here that helped her to unlock and be able to continue to live a passionate life.
6: 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We got just about 30 seconds left here. And I want to thank you for all of your education and your wisdom and getting to the root cause. Hey, this is Rethink My Health. Joining us week in, week out. What an exciting show and segment on arthritis. 50 million Americans suffering. Let's take one patient at a time And remember, a cheerful heart is good medicine, but a crushed spirit jives the bones. God bless you guys. Be cheerful. And remember, rethink my health, getting to the root cause. We'll see you next week.
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10: Breaking news this hour from townhall.com. I'm Michael Harrington. Minneapolis is facing criticism over a Citibank financing program designed to accommodate Islamic restrictions on interest. Correspondent Ron Taylor fills us in.
11: Since 2007, Minneapolis has issued $1.4 million of interest-free loans to 48 businesses through its alternative financing program. The initiative replaces interest with a 2% rate of return and currently has 8 active loans totaling $470,000. Critics say similar programs in other cities raise questions about assimilation and equal treatment under American law. Ron Taylor reporting.
10: This week brings the end of a year-long U.S. ban on cattle from northern Mexico. Correspondent Donna Warder fills us in.
12: Ranchers in northern Mexico are getting ready to export their cattle to the U.S. following a year-long ban. An outbreak of the flesh-eating parasite known as the New World screwworm fly was affecting the cattle industry on both sides of the border. On Monday, the U.S. plans to restart imports at the border crossing in Douglas, Arizona, and new restrictions are in place. Eventually, 1,300 cattle per day can enter the U.S. I'm Donna Warder.
10: Authorities say that Russian and Ukrainian drone and missile strikes this weekend have killed at least 10 people. Ukrainian officials report one person died on Saturday in a ballistic missile strike on Kiev. Russia's defensive ministry says the strike hit a locomotive depot. Ukrainian authorities say four other people were killed in the Zaporozhye region. Years after Hong Kong's annual vigil for the Tiananmen Square crackdown ended, former organizer Tang Quan still discreetly visits former memorial sites in the city. Overt public commemorations have become risky under a crackdown that started following the imposition of China's security law in 2020. More on these stories at townhall.com.
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14: I'm Candace Long with Lessons in the Latter Days. Today I'm going to teach you an important kingdom alignment principle called The Way God Speaks, which is the title of this first episode. God doesn't speak like you and I do, and I learned this the hard way. I went through a horrible experience in 2001 and ended up losing almost everything. I was left absolutely broken and spiritually mute, and went into a self-imposed wilderness period to seek the Lord. I could not understand how He would allow this to happen. since I had walked with him faithfully over 30 years by that time. I had a come to Jesus meeting with the Father and said, Lord, I'm not leaving until you explain where you are in all of this. God graciously began to answer that prayer about 2 months later when he started speaking to me in prophetic dreams. This was unheard of back then for someone with my denominational background. Suddenly, I found myself deep inside a spiritual boot camp, learning to understand his incredible language of pictures and interpret it to others. I'm Candace Long with Lessons in the Latter Days, offering biblical commentary to make sense of the times that we're living in. What has been fascinating in developing this series is learning what is on God's heart. You see, we are in a very unique period in history. We're being transitioned by God from what we've known for almost 2,000 years as the church age, and he's preparing us to come into the kingdom age through a series of spiritual alignments. So today I want to talk about kingdom alignment number one, which is the way God speaks. If you're new to this series, you'll notice something odd about the way I spell Lessons in the Latter Days. The word latter is spelled with two D's instead of two T's, and there's a reason why. This is metaphorical language. I'm speaking the way God speaks. In my Latter Days branding logo, you'll see a woman near the top rung of a ladder, high above the clouds, holding a telescope, searching out the sky for signs of his coming. That, my friends, is me. So my logo is a picture that tells the story of a woman who has been searching out the heavens for signs of his coming for over 30 years. And I teach what I see. What do I mean by kingdom alignment? I'm using this expression as chiropractic terminology. It's a way of making minor adjustments to align your head with your spine. Now, spiritually speaking, Jesus is the head of the body of Christ. But a new concept for many is that both Old and New Testaments teach that Moses, or the Torah, is the spine. Jesus the head, Moses the spine. So today I want to align your head, or your thinking, with your spiritual spine, with passages that teach us how to position ourselves to enter the kingdom. Today I'm going to toggle back and forth between two passages of Scripture. Psalm 78 lays down a beautiful foundation of how God speaks, and we'll apply this to our Torah portion in Numbers 13 that tells the story of Moses sending out 12 spies to search out the land and bring back a report. Psalm 78 was written by Asaph, who was a prominent Levite and seer during the time of King David. He was one of three Levites commissioned by David to be in charge of singing in the house of the Lord. He had exceptional spiritual eyes and ears to see and hear what God is saying, because as we have discussed before, the master of the universe, Melech HaOlam, does not speak like you and I do. Every word and every Hebrew letter has a unique, anointed, multi-layered meaning. Verse 1 says, "Give ear, O my people, to my law. Incline your ears to the words of my mouth." I want you to notice there are two parts to this one verse. Part 1, "Give ear to my law." And part 2, "Incline your ears to the words of my mouth." These two phrases are parallel. They mean basically the same thing. In part 1, the phrase, "give ear," is a complex spiritual discipline. The Hebrew word for ear means to broaden out or flatten the ear, like you're spreading it out so close to what's being said, so you can perceive every nuance of the sound completely. What are we to hear? It says, give ear to my law. The word for law is Torah. So the Lord is telling us, through the prophetic mouthpiece of Asaph, to spread out your ear to listen to every nuance of the Torah, because it is speaking. Let's look at the second part. Incline your ears to the words of my mouth. The word incline means the same thing. Spread out your ears. To hear what? The words of my mouth. This is God's mouth we're talking about. The word for mouth is the word peh, P-E-H, the part of the body that blows air out.

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1: Includes all frequencies all at once and speaks directly to every molecular element that he created in the universe. Every part of your body, your soul, and your spirit. Isaiah wrote, "Every word that goes forth from my mouth shall not return to me empty. It shall accomplish that which I purpose and prosper in the things for which I sent it." That holiest of spirit, undefiled, righteous, and true, pours from his mouth, and we are instructed to spread our ears out to hear it. He is telling us in Psalm 78 that his spirit is what pours forth from his mouth and attaches to the Hebrew words that form the building blocks of the Torah. And he's looking for listeners, his children, who willingly place ourselves in the proper position to receive his words. This is why the Sabbath is so important. The Sabbath is the day that God set aside to teach his children his Torah. Verse 2 uses the same parallel structure of two phrases that mean the same thing. In the first phrase, he says, "I will open my mouth in a parable." Part 2, "I will utter dark sayings of old." Now he's getting specific and telling us the form of communication God uses. He speaks in a parable. The word for parable is mashal, which is a term that rules over all other forms of speech. It is a type of discourse that has dominion over every other form of communicating. This is God's language of pictures that has deep layers of meaning attached to it. These pictures are called tavniot, that we talk about a lot in this series. We're going to examine one in just a minute, so you'll know how to recognize a tavnit and break it out. The second phrase says the same thing, just a little differently. "I will utter dark sayings of old." The word utter is naba, which means to pour out like a gushing stream. So what pours out? Dark sayings of old. The Hebrew word for dark sayings is kiddah, which is a puzzle. It comes from a word that means to put forth a riddle. A saying that is of old comes from the very beginning part of antiquity or eternity past. The way God speaks is superior to anything we could ever say or hear in the natural. We want to know God and what he's saying. We say, "Lord, just tell me what you want me to do and I'll do it. Just give me the bottom line." That attitude is rude and disrespectful. You will never hear God if you have that attitude. He doesn't speak in common language. He's not common. He is the Lord. He speaks in layers, pictures, puzzles, riddles, and waits for you to respond to the little bit of insight he gives you. And when you have taken heed or paid attention, spread your ears out to what you have heard and search for the meaning with the kind of desperation that you would have if you searched for hidden treasure, that is when he opens the door to the mysteries of heaven and reveals incredible insights into his world, his kingdom. Psalm 19 tells us that the treasures there are worth far more than gold. Now you might wonder why God repeats something and says the same thing twice, like what we read in Psalm 78. The sages explain it means two things. First, whatever God says twice means that thing is established. So repetition is something we should always take note of. And secondly, it refers to two different time periods. The first one is when it was written, and the second, it will be repeated in the generation before the kingdom. We find this principle in Ecclesiastes 1,

What has been is what will be, and what has been done is what will be done. In the New Testament, same principle in 1 Corinthians 10. Now those things happened to them in the Old Testament as a warning, but they were written down for our instruction, upon whom the end of the ages has come. And that's us. I encourage you to read Numbers 13 on your own, but in a nutshell, it tells the story of Moses sending leaders of all 12 tribes on a 40-day tour of the land God promised them, and bring back a report to Moses. Sadly, they brought back a fearful and negative report that discouraged the people. God was so angry, he blocked them from entering the kingdom then, and sentenced them to wander in the wilderness for 40 years until the whole generation died. That's the story. Since we're in the book of Numbers, I'm going to outline the lessons we can learn from this Tavnit using five numbers. The first number is 40. The spies were given 40 days to bring back to Moses a report after seeing the land. God's use of numbers is deliberate. It's not random. I've noticed in my studies that the sages always make reference to the numbers God uses. They usually give us clues, hidden clues about the kingdom. For example, the Torah records that the very day Noah turned 600 years old was when he entered the ark. That refers to the year 6000, when the day of the Lord begins and God's wrath is poured out on the earth. So what would the year 40 refer to in our story? This is not a thus saith the Lord, because I did not read this insight anywhere. I saw it based on how God has used numbers in the past to prepare us for the kingdom. I know that the story of the Exodus took place during day 2, or the second 2,000-year period after creation. Therefore, to get to the year 6,000, God's people would have to wait 4 more days, or 4,000 more years, before arriving at the kingdom. As you recall from our story, God made them wait 40 more years to get to the kingdom. Again, I believe a reference to 4,000 years. The second number is 2. Only 2 people out of 12, Joshua and Caleb, truly saw what God had told them about. That's only 16% of all the people who had a glimpse of the kingdom and knew beyond a shadow of a doubt what their role would be once they got there. Caleb couldn't wait to get back there because he had already identified his mountain during the tour. He knew Hebron was his place, and that joy was set before him to hang on to while everyone else in his generation died out. Now, to apply this to today, this tells me that over 83% of believers, God's children, will die never having fulfilled what God put inside of them. That doesn't mean they lose their salvation or their place in the kingdom. Remember, there is a difference between inhabiting the kingdom and inheriting the kingdom. Only those who step into their place on this side of the kingdom will be ready and prepared to assist Messiah to build and manage the kingdom of God during the 1,000 years. The third number is 12. There were 12 leaders that God chose for this little tour. 12 is the number of divine government and apostolic rule. Jacob had 12 sons, 12 tribes of Israel, 12 memorial stones, 12 stones on the breastplate, 12 gates to the city, 12 angels guarding the temple gates, 12 foundations on the city wall with the names of the 12 apostles, 12 kinds of fruit next to the river of life, 12 months of the year, 12 signs of the zodiac in the heavens. Again, God's number was definite. Each had a voice. But the fate of the entire nation depended on whether that voice was splintered or unified.
They all had to be in agreement to come into their destined place as one. Let me share something of the backstory to show you why there was no unity. If you look at what happened to them before this little tour began, you would see that Miriam was disciplined by the Lord. He struck her with leprosy, and she had to be removed from the camp for 7 days. What we hear her saying to Aaron in the previous chapter, complaining about Moses, saying, "Has God indeed spoken only through Moses? Hasn't he spoken through us also?" Her words revealed the true spirit inside of her, one of pride in her prophetic gifts, one of entitlement in her leadership position, and she was defiled by all the backbiting atmosphere that the congregation was guilty of, demanding meat and water and talking bad about Moses behind his back. The whole atmosphere was negative. And Miriam, being a sensitive Levite, was defiled. The moment she opened her mouth to trash Moses, God struck her, because the sin that he especially despises is called Lashon Hara, evil tongue. She had lifted herself more highly than she ought to think, and sadly never regained a position of national prominence after this incident. She epitomized why there was no unity among the 12 voices. The fourth number is 666. We find this number in Revelation 13, where the Apostle John is writing about the beast who will rise out of the earth and cause all people to take his mark. He writes, quote, "so that no one can buy or sell unless he has the mark, that is, the name of the beast, or the number of its name. This calls for wisdom. Let him who has understanding reckon the number of the beast, for it is a human number. Its number is 666, unquote. Now, what Jesus was referring to in this passage is an ancient system of Hebrew numerology called gematria, where you can find hidden meanings by adding up the numerical value of words. Jesus was giving us a clue to spot the number of the beast. According to my rabbi, Michael Washer, in his book, When All the Pictures Are Restored, there is only one person in the whole Bible whose name equals 666. In Hebrew, and it is found in our passage in Numbers 13, where God devotes 11 verses to list the names of these 12 leaders. Now, these 12 were the cream of the crop from each tribe, listed specifically by name, chosen by Moses. I want you to listen to verse 13, 10 words, quote, "from the tribe of Asher, Setur, the son of Michael," unquote. The name Setur means hidden. Here are the letters and the numerical values that make up his name. Samech, 60, Tav, 400, Vav, 200, and Resh, 6. The value of his name, Samech, Tav, Vav, and Resh, is 666. The hidden one, Setur, was the son of Michael, whose name means "who is like God." That's who Satan is. He thought of himself like God, just like Miriam exalted herself to be like Moses. Setur was of the tribe of Asher. Asher's assigned place in the wilderness encampment was next to Dan. And you may recall in Jacob's blessing, Dan is described as a serpent. Many believe that the Antichrist will come from the tribe of Dan. So what does this mean for us? Jacob had the most blessed bloodline, and yet hidden within this genealogy was one who was related to the father of lies. This is a word of wisdom, to track down every negative, prideful voice that is there within our ancestral lineage. The admonition is to repent for those sins of our fathers that were not true, and that we each stand before God in humility,
committed to go forward, no matter how scary or strong the enemies look. The final number I want to comment on is the number 1. God gave every tribe a chance to see their individual places in the kingdom. During the time I was studying this passage, I had a revealing dream which showed 2 people doing something for God. The gist of the dream was the need for both these people to come together and commit themselves as one to the work they were to do, to align themselves. As I spent time with the dream, the Lord revealed that the 2 people I saw represented 2 voices within the same person. And he gave me to understand that just as the nation of Israel had 12 different voices, they could not fulfill their assigned place inside the kingdom unless they spoke as one voice rather than 12. Now, if you have a clear understanding of what God wants you to do for him prior to the kingdom, the opposition coming against you is huge. But the way to stand in this evil day is to bring all of your negative, self-doubting voices inside your head and submit them all to the Father as one voice of commitment to what you know in your heart you are to do. I heard a lot of negative voices in my life. You'll never amount to anything. You're just a dreamer who'll live hand to mouth the rest of your life. Those are some of my voices. What are yours? I believe what God would have you do is identify all of your voices and present them before the Father. Say, Lord, I bring to you every negative voice inside of me that makes me doubt myself, compare myself to others, and lose perspective on what you've given me to do this side of the kingdom. Just as you gave your people 12 voices to come into agreement as one, I come to you now with all the voices I hear inside my head. And we stand before you this day, in submission to you as one voice, asking that you give us the strength to enter the place you destined for me to serve you. In Jesus' name, amen. Now, for those of you who do not understand what the Lord has given you to do, please take a look at my online course called Journey to the Center of You. It's all about identifying and calling forth your destined place. I'll put a link to it in the description notes to this episode. But there are gifts and talents that God put inside of you that only you can do for him. And he wants you to be busy doing that when he comes. I want to thank you so much for being with me today. You'll find this episode, Kingdom Alignment Number 1, The Way God Speaks, at CandiceLong.com/podcasts. 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I hope you join me again next time for lessons in the latter days. God bless. 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Understanding Tavniot, or God's language of pictures, is key to my last-minute instructions to prepare those of you who want to be taken when Jesus comes at the resurrection. Stay tuned for another lesson in the latter days after the break that shows you an example of how he has been speaking to all of us this way, if you have ears to hear.

0: With SRN News, I'm Michael Harrington in Washington. Authorities say that Russian and Ukrainian drone and missile strikes have killed at least 10 people this weekend so far. Ukrainian officials say one person died Saturday in a ballistic missile strike on Kiev. Russia's defense ministry says the strike hit a train depot. Ukrainian authorities say that four others were killed in the Zaporozhye region, two in Kiev. Russian authorities say Ukrainian drone strike killed three people, including two children, in Russia's Krasnodar region. Years after Hong Kong's annual vigil for the Tiananmen Square crackdown ended, former organizer Tang Quan still discreetly visits former memorial sites in the city. Overt public commemorations have become risky under a crackdown that started following China's takeover of Hong Kong. Two of Tang's former colleagues were convicted Friday of inciting subversion. More on these stories at SRNnews.com.
1: Larry Elder here. 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

0: I'm Candace Long with Lessons in the Latter Days, with an episode called God's Incredible EF3 Message to America. One of the biggest ways that God speaks is through nature. When an earthquake rocks an entire city, when a tsunami wipes a coastline off the face of the map, when a tornado threads the needle and wipes out a forest, barely missing a daycare center on the edge of it, our God glorifies Himself as Master of the Universe. When an explosion of tornadoes hit America's heartland in 2024, the Lord prompted me to look deeper into what was happening. So I stopped what I was doing and began to apply all of the principles I had been learning studying the Torah on how to find out what God is saying. When you hear this teaching, I believe you'll agree. God was saying something powerful about where we are in His timeline and what is coming. This episode teaches you how to hear what God is saying through nature. As you will see, the key to properly being able to interpret what God is saying comes from your understanding of the Torah. I'm Candace Long with Lessons in the Latter Days, offering biblical commentary to make sense of the times that we're living in. Today's episode is called God's EF3 Message to America. This episode took me by surprise because I was planning to continue my series on the final week of the church age. However, the recent explosion of tornadoes throughout America's heartland caught my attention. The way God speaks through Tavniot is nothing short of magnificent because His pictures bypass the language barrier and communicate regardless of nationality or age. This metaphorical language is found in Scripture, in dreams and visions, and in nature. And today we're going to look to see if God is saying something through these tornadoes. Psalm 19 tells us, quote, "The heavens are telling the glory of God. Day to day, speech pours forth, and night to night declares knowledge. There's no speech or language where their voice is not heard, yet their voice goes out through all the earth, and their words to the end of the world," unquote. Watching the news each night was like witnessing a display of God's glory. Now you might ask, how is God glorified through natural disaster? Exodus 14 takes us to the Red Sea when the entire Egyptian army was barreling down on the Jews from behind. And God told Moses, quote, "Fear not. Stand firm and see the salvation of the Lord. The Lord will fight for you today, for you shall never see the Egyptians again. Stretch out your hand over the sea and divide it, that the people of Israel may go on dry ground through the sea, and the Egyptians will know that I am the Lord, when I have gotten glory over Pharaoh." Unquote. God was glorified as the Lord that day to Pharaoh, to the Egyptian army, and to all the gods that they served. Plus, the Lord wanted His children to witness His power on their behalf, to encourage them on their journey. Tornadoes are often referred to as the finger of God. No man can redirect its path. Seeing one or being in one puts us into another realm when we are face to face with the majesty of Almighty God. Ein od milvado. There is none like Him. What I want to show you today is how to biblically interpret a tavnit when you see one. I use the same method whether I'm examining a tavnit in Scripture or something God has shown me in a dream or a natural event in this case. In the New Testament, we find out how to do this in 1 Corinthians 15, which explains that the spiritual meaning of something does not come first, but the physical or natural comes first, and then the spiritual understanding. So I want to look at the recent tornado streak that hit America's heartland. Step one is to write down the facts. I simply did an internet search for recent tornado activity, and these are five things that I took note of. Number one, a tornado streak hit the United States. It started in Utah with at least one reported every day since the morning of April 25th, 2024. Number two, April and May are typically busy tornado months in the United States, but since April, it has been exceptional. Number three, 300 reported tornadoes were sighted since April 25th, making it the second most dangerous April on record. Number four, on April 26, one-third of the streak happened on that day in the plains. 62 were confirmed, including EF3s, carving paths through entire neighborhoods and businesses in Nebraska and decimating some entire towns. And number five, more than 100 hit the heartland. Step two is to go deeper into what impresses you. In my experience, it's in this second step where revelation comes if there is a message from the Lord in the thing you're investigating. Your spiritual antennas should be on high alert to listen for it. You see, as the interpreter of something God could be showing you, your ultimate goal is to answer three important questions. Number one, is God saying something through what you're seeing? And if so, what is his message? Number two, who is the message for? And number three, what does he want you to do about it? So after I reread what went on in the natural, there were two things that stood out for me to look into deeper. Number one was the location. Why did these tornadoes take place there? What do the terms heartland and the plains mean? Here are three things I found on the internet. See if something jumps out at you. Again, what we're looking for is why God directed the tornadoes there, and if that was part of the message. Number one, America's heartland is the central land mass of rural areas, such as wheat fields in Kansas and Iowa. It is associated with traditional values, such as economic self-sufficiency, conservative politics, and religious ideals, and comprises 20 states. Number two, the geographical section referred to as the Plains is the flat land west of the Mississippi River and east of the Rocky Mountains. It's described as semi-arid grassland that stretches from Canada to Mexico, mostly covered by grasses. Agriculture is the primary economic activity in the region. The land is fertile and best suited for wheat. The winter wheat is produced mostly in Kansas, while spring wheat dominates the region around the Dakotas. Other big crops are barley, rye, and sorghum, which is a type of grain that supports the livestock in the area. So to sum up, the location was the heart of our country's grain fields, our agricultural strength. At first glance, then, God could be saying that judgment has fallen on our agricultural sector, warning us to stock up in the event of food shortage. This could be a reasonable interpretation, but let's look a little bit deeper into the second thing that flagged my attention, which was the date. Was there something specific about April 25th, 2024, when the tornado streak began? I did a double take when I converted April 25th into the Hebrew calendar. The tornadoes exploded on America's heartland on the 17th of the month of Nisan. What God is saying through this date is huge. More to the point, he is speaking to two people groups he loves, to committed followers of Jesus as the Messiah, and to his Jewish children who are forever in his heart. Both are living side by side in this current seven-year period I call the final week of the church age, which I believe began in 2020 and will end with the rapture at Rosh Hashanah in 2026. This puts us now in 2024 with less than 3 years to go. So where is the 17th of Nisan in Scripture? This date falls in Holy Week on the Hebrew calendar. As you may recall, God tells us in Exodus 12 that this week is to be observed throughout our generations forever. That means Holy Week falls on very specific dates in the month of Nisan that do not vary. They are eternal and binding. You should be seeing a red flag about now if you consider yourself one of God's people hoping to be in His kingdom one day. What were you doing during the middle of Nisan? Were you figuratively standing before God rehearsing the end of days? If you are a Jew and were not, then God is speaking to you about this. It means you have left His ways and He is calling you back to your covenant with Him as a Jew. If you are a Christian living in America and have no clue what Nisan is, much less when the middle of it is, this is your wake-up call. God is urging you to reconnect with His ways instead of church traditions not found in the Torah. The sheer number of tornadoes surrounding this date tells us His message is urgent. Let's look deeper into the original Holy Week described in Exodus 12. On Nisan 14, the Passover lamb was killed and its blood put on each family's doorpost. That evening turned into Nisan 15, which began the Feast of Unleavened Bread. After the Passover Seder, the angel of death passed over their homes and killed all the firstborn in Egypt. Pharaoh ordered the Jews to leave, so the Exodus began on Nisan 15. Nisan 17 was 3 days later. Please make a note of this. 3 days later, they came to the Red Sea. This was their true Exodus, when God delivered them from death by parting the sea so they could cross over into freedom. It took them 7 weeks, or 49 days exactly, to get from Egypt to Mount Sinai, and this was a significant journey whose purpose was to purify them to meet with God and receive His Torah. Now here's what Holy Week was like in Jesus' day. On Nisan 14, Jesus became the Passover sacrifice at the exact time the lamb was sacrificed for the nation. And then He was put in the ground for 3 days and three nights. On Nisan 15, the traditional Passover Seder in Jewish homes took place at the Feast of Unleavened Bread. On Nisan 16, the ritual was done to prepare the season's barley sheaves for the first fruits offering. The elders and leaders harvested the barley and gave the stalks to the priests, who would transform that rough grain into pure flour so it could be offered to God. The grain had to go through five processes to become purified. It had to be reaped, threshed, parched, winnowed, and sifted, and this was done every day for 7 weeks to produce the required amount referred to as a measure. In Hebrew, it's called an omer, which is about 2 quarts. Now, I hope you're seeing some parallels here. During the Exodus, God designed a 7-week period to purify the people before meeting with Him. This festival is called Counting the Omer, and it lasted for 7 weeks so the priests could purify the grain as an offering. Nisan 17 has a special name. It's called Bikurim, which means first fruits. It is an appointed festival where this first perfect omer of pure flour is presented before the Lord. Now something else was presented to the Lord on Nisan 17. This is the very day when Jesus was resurrected from the dead and became what 1 Corinthians 15 calls the first fruits of those who have fallen asleep. Now to make this parallel even more amazing, on Nisan 17, Jesus burst through the grave, conquering death itself during the morning watch. That's between 3 and 6 in the morning, which was the exact time that Israel crossed the Red Sea during the morning watch. This is not coincidence. This is a tavnit, a picture that is rehearsed for our benefit. The Jews were delivered from death on Nisan 17, and Jesus was delivered from death on the same day. The tornadoes on that day is God's way of showing us that He is preparing the path for our deliverance from this world into the world to come. Our exodus is at hand. During the 3 days that Jesus was buried, it is recorded by historians that He descended into Sheol, which is called hell, and brought out all of the righteous Jews who had been waiting for Messiah. They were immediately resurrected to new life, and He led them into the kingdom, fulfilling His promise to our forefathers. He told His disciples in John 5, "I say to you that the hour is coming, and now is, when the dead shall hear the voice of the Son of God, and they that hear shall live." Now, counting the Omer ends exactly 7 weeks later on the 6th of the month of Sivan, which is another festival called Shavuot. It's known to Christians as Pentecost. I have a whole episode on this if you want to learn more. It's called Torah 101, Counting the Omer. You'll find it on my podcast page at candacelong.com/podcasts. As you can see, Nisan 17 is a very significant day, the day the tornadoes began. Now, what comes next is the challenging part. That's step number 3. What is God saying by all this, and to whom? Here are 6 big lessons that I see. Number 1, through the tornadoes on Nisan 17, the total focus was the heart of America, where grain undergoes a pretty violent process. If you want to come closer to God and become a pure offering, you have to come to the threshing floor. You'll find that place in God's heartland. God's heart is on the grain. That's you and me and all the others He is calling to Himself through whatever upheavals we may be going through. Did you know that the United States has more Christians and Jews than any other country? So through this tornado explosion, the Father is reaching 2 groups of people He loves the most, and is shouting from the heavens that the time of the harvest and purification of the grain is at hand. Number 2, God is also sifting the heart of America while the world is watching. His judgment is unmistakable because as a nation we have sinned horribly and turned from His ways. This is an important message to the thousands and thousands pouring into our country looking to America to save them. God will not share His glory with us. He will continue to tear us apart in order to lead His chosen ones to the only place of refuge, which is the Lord. Number 3. In God's agricultural season, there are two harvests. At the beginning of counting the Omer, barley is harvested first because it grows quicker than wheat, which is harvested at the end of the 7 weeks. Now, I hope you can see this. This is a picture that God is showing us. There are two harvests we're to get ready for. The first one is at the rapture, which I believe will happen at the end of 2026. That's when Jesus comes for the barley. And the barley are the Gentiles and Jews who have received Jesus as the Messiah and are waiting for him. The Apostle Paul describes the event in 1 Corinthians 4:15, quote, "For this we declare to you by the word of the Lord, that we who are alive, who are left until the coming of the Lord, shall not precede those who have fallen asleep. For the Lord himself will descend from heaven with a cry of command, with the archangel's call and with the sound of the trumpet of God, and the dead in Christ will rise first. Then we who are alive, who are left, shall be caught up together with them in the clouds to meet the Lord in the air, and so we shall always be with the Lord." Unquote. This is the event that Christians call the rapture. If you are a Jew listening to me now, I encourage you to study deeper how Jesus fulfilled every part of the holiest of weeks. Many devout Jews have come to accept Jesus as the Messiah, and I have put a list of well-respected messianic rabbis in the description notes to this episode. Listen to their stories. In 1969, I knew nothing of Jesus and nothing of the Torah, and God took me at my word when I prayed a very simple prayer. I said, "Jesus, if you are the Messiah, then come into my life and teach me about you." That's it. I didn't feel any different at first, but within days, I noticed a heavy darkness that I had felt most of my life was gone. He totally transformed my life over 50 years. All he needs from you is an invitation. Number 4, if you have not accepted Jesus as the Messiah when he comes for his barley, then you will have to live through the 70th week, the 7 years of tribulation the prophet Daniel writes about in the very beginning of the day of the Lord. According to Rabbi Michael Washer, quote, "In the day of God's wrath, which is those 7 years, the fulfillment of counting the Omer will come. It will no longer be a rehearsal. 7 weeks of beating, burning, sifting, removing, destroying. This is a perfect picture of the birth pangs. And by the end of the 7th year, there should be no more filth. And God's people, those who are left, will be perfect." Unquote. Just as God proved himself faithful to care for your forefathers during the Exodus, so he will protect you in supernatural ways when you come to Messiah during that time. Number 5. For Christians, the message is this. Jesus celebrated 3 Passover Seders with his disciples during the 3 years of his ministry on earth. In fact, the Passover Seder was the last group of pictures that Jesus chose to leave his disciples with before he left the earth. They rehearsed every step of the Exodus together. This is how important attending a Seder is. I urge you to attend the next Passover with either Torah observant Christians, a Messianic fellowship, or with Jewish friends. It is critical that you get the proper instruction the Lord designed by rehearsing the Exodus. He is preparing us for our departure and getting us ready to enter a Jewish kingdom. Number six, the final takeaway for me is confirming the timing of the rapture. The tornadoes happened during harvest in 2024. That's only 2.5 years away from the month of Tishri in 2026. And that's when I believe he will call us up. Glory to God. In closing, we need to realize that the times will get worse the closer we get, but they will be as nothing compared to the joy that he has set before us. I want to thank you for taking the time to be with me today. I hope you share this important episode with others, especially with your Jewish friends. It's called God's Incredible EF3 Message to America. You will find it on my podcast page at CandiceLong.com. I'll put in the description notes a list of resources to help you better connect with your Jewish roots. Our exodus is not far away, and I want you to be prepared to spot these incredible signs and messages along the way. His word is a lamp to our feet and a light to our path. I'm Candace Long, and I hope you join me next time for Lessons in the Latter Days. God bless. 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My research shows we are just months away from Jesus coming at the resurrection. I created this series to prepare you if you want to be taken and help you if you are left behind. 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You'll also find a link to email the show if you have questions. I'm Candace Long. I hope you join me next week.
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4: Breaking news this hour from townhall.com. I'm Michael Harrington. The Trump administration is tightening rules on who can receive taxpayer-funded tax credits. Correspondent Willie Nelson fills us in.
5: The Treasury Department and IRS have issued proposed regulations to block illegal immigrants from collecting refundable tax credits. The rules clarify that credits such as the Earned Income Tax Credit and Child Tax Credit are federal public benefits reserved for U.S. citizens, nationals, and qualified aliens. Treasury Secretary Scott Bessent said the days of illegal aliens collecting taxpayer-funded benefits are over. Willie Nelson, Washington.
4: The president of Iran is defending a memorandum of understanding with the U.S. as the best way to end the stalled war. He emphasizes the agreement aligns with Iran's dignity and interests. The deal signed in June aimed to end the war and reach a nuclear accord, but key issues remain unresolved. Meanwhile, Iran's new security chief is warning neighboring countries against supporting U.S. sanctions. An army unit in Europe specializing in drone warfare has been told to stop learning and start using the battlefield tech and return to being a traditional infantry battalion.
6: Last November, 600 soldiers formed the 173rd Airborne Brigade in Europe that specialized in drone warfare and was set up to be used as a dedicated unit that could deploy anywhere drones were required. General Christopher Leneve, the Army's acting chief of staff, has ordered that battalion to refocus on its core mission of being an airborne infantry unit. Ukrainian President Vladimir Zelensky said in March that Ukrainian officials were helping 5 countries in the Middle East and Gulf region counter Iranian drone attacks, while the United States and European countries were among others that requested their support. Bernie Bennett in Washington.
4: A fast-growing wildfire spread from the Sierra foothills toward the center of Reno, Nevada. The Hawk Fire grew to more than 10,500 acres early today. Nearly 14,000 homes have been evacuated in the region. More on these stories at townhall.com.
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17: Working on day 4 of the John Ossoff going after a female staffer at the White House and publicly claiming without evidence that she's some sort of harlot. What did Natalie Harp ever do to John Ossoff? I saw there was a montage on CNN last night showing a clip after clip after clip of Donald Trump saying things that were less than kind to young women, either reporters or, you know, Rosie O'Donnell, who is not a young woman. Only Rosie O'Donnell. And it occurred to me that every single time Donald Trump does that, and he has done it a lot, it's fair to say, it's always in response to something that that woman has done to him, either been obnoxious to him, called him names, been unfair to him, in his mind. And you may still not like that the president does that, or when he's a candidate, the candidate does that, but there is a sort of a method to the madness. Donald Trump, generally speaking, does not go out and strike the first blow. He's usually responding to something that somebody did. And yes, sometimes it's women. I don't think he just goes after women, right? I mean, let's face it, Donald Trump goes after anybody. But it occurred to me that his method of operation when he's insulted people, or women in particular, is because those women have been, in his mind, insulting to them. What did Natalie Harp ever do to John Ossoff? Anyone? Does anybody have an answer to that? I can't find it. I'm sure there's something out there that deserves such a reaction from the good senator from Georgia. Coming up in 30 minutes, we're going to speak with Ken Cuccinelli. And in our next hour, you're going to want to hear this conversation with Ralph Norman, who is in that runoff for the United States Senate nomination in South Carolina to replace the late Lindsey Graham. That's coming up right now. We're joined by friend of the program, friend of freedom and liberty everywhere. He's the former attorney general, also of Virginia. Two former attorney generals back to back. Jason Miaris. Attorney General Miaris, thanks for joining us, sir.
11: Great to be with you. Thanks so much for having me.
17: Well, we led the program with this story of yet another brutal murder in Fairfax County. Half of the murders this year in Fairfax County are at the hands of illegal immigrants. And are connected directly to a policy choice made by those in charge of Fairfax County, and most in particular, the governor and the attorney general of Virginia. Am I wrong in saying that?
11: Well, I think it's multifaceted. You're absolutely correct. Abigail Spanberger came in, and her very first act as governor, her first executive order, was banning local cooperation with federal authorities. And that did not mean that there's any discretion whatsoever. There's just a complete ban. And this included state police. This actually included the Department of Corrections. Well, if you're an illegal immigrant with the Department of Corrections, you're not in jail accused of a crime. You've been convicted of a felony, usually a violent felony, and you're incarcerated in our state prisons. Even then, even with an illegal immigrant incarcerated in a state prison, she said no. And then obviously in Fairfax with Descano, who has put forth together these sanctuary policies that have been a magnet

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1: So they spread across the country. I know this may shock you, Larry, but 90% of these people never showed up for their court hearing 5 or 6 years later. And it was literally just a floodgate. This person apparently was apprehended at the border, and he was one of those people that was let go. You know, you get a speeding ticket, they'll say, we'll see you in court in 5 months. Our Biden administration was giving people the equivalent of that, saying, we'll see you in court in 5 years.
2: Yeah.
1: Bye-bye. And that's how we got to where this, we have a magnet policies with a Commonwealth attorney that has created these sanctuary policies. Now we have a governor that creates a sanctuary state.
2: Jason Marius is our guest. He was the Attorney General of Virginia during 3 years of the Biden administration. And so I got to ask you, Mr. Attorney General, under your leadership and Governor Glenn Youngkin, how were things different? Because you had to deal with all of those border issues. You had to deal with Alejandro Mayorkas as the HHS Secretary and Xavier Becerra as the Department of Homeland Security, and then Becerra as the HHS Secretary. What did you do as Attorney General, and what did Glenn Youngkin do as governor that made things different in Virginia?
1: Well, I think the governor's first and most fundamental duty is protect the people it governs. And Governor Youngkin and I recognize that sanctuary policies represent a catastrophic and willful failure of that duty. So Governor Youngkin signed Executive Order 47. We established a state immigration task force. We brought state, local, and federal authorities together. If you remember just what we did in Northern Virginia, we got over 130 just gang members of MS-13, including the East Coast leader of MS-13. And for your listeners not aware, it's one of the most violent transnational gangs that you will find. And he was openly living in Prince William County. And we were called as the national model. Governor Youngkin establishment, Governor Spanberger dismantled it. It really did an effective job. And it just goes to show you have to have people in government that are willing to work with law enforcement, not willing to work against them openly. And so Spanberger and the left in Richmond, plus the local leadership in Fairfax, have put policy after policy. And just, I mean, your listeners know the story of Stephanie Minter.
2: Yeah.
1: He was just standing at a bus stop, stabbed by an illegal, Abdujala, who had been released. You could go down the list. You had 2024, the woman that was raped on the hiking trail in Herndon, yet again, somebody that had just been released, an illegal immigrant, picked up on a felony stop charge, released out. You had a case of a girl that got abducted in the middle of the night, again, by an illegal immigrant who'd been previously arrested. These are individuals that have already shown they are not following our laws. They're committing violent acts. They're dealing in narcotics. I saw this personally when I went out with federal authorities when I was AG. The number of people they were having to pick up that were drug dealers that had violent past, that were at one point held in our Fairfax jail. They weren't being honored by ICE detainers at all. They were being released back in the public and just to victimize more innocent Americans. It is not a policy that benefits Americans. The policy benefits those that have broken our laws illegally.
2: Jason Miaris, you're more than just an expert on law and order and on legal issues such as this and crime and safety. You're also a politician. You know, to be attorney general, you have to win elections. You need to convince voters that you have the better policies and you're going to be able to employ those policies so that people can be safer. They won't have to worry about their mother or their sister or their daughter jogging on a trail in Falls Church and getting abducted and murdered like this. So where's the disconnect? Where is that? It seems pretty logical to me that robust law enforcement and cooperation with federal authorities when it comes to criminals who are in this country illegally, it makes sense. And when you fail in that regard, as we're seeing right now, innocent people get brutally attacked and murdered. So why aren't voters responding? Are they just too beholden to the yard sign where they say, you know, hate has no home here, or whatever other slogan they like to display for their neighbors? Why can't we break through on this issue?
1: I have a friend from New York. He says a liberal in New York is just a conservative who hasn't been mugged by

0: reality yet. And maybe there's a sense of truth to that. I would say this. Listen, if you go back, and it's a reason why I call Abigail Spanberger Governor Bait and Switch, she ran a very slick campaign where she featured law enforcement, talked about some of her past, and really made it sound like she was a normal, almost Republican, right? The way she ran her campaign. And throughout, we've seen she's governed as a leftist, and there's a reason why she is, according to polling, the most unpopular governor in modern Virginia history. She promised the voters one thing, she immediately switched. I do think there's an element of that. I think every election is going to be different. Sometimes there's national forces at play. There's going to be an impact. And candidly, think about this. You talk about this. Some of the other non-legacy media outlets talk about this. But overwhelmingly, this is a story that is ignored. It is ignored by the mainstream media. It does not fit their narrative. And it's what I've often said. The modern media, the biggest problem, particularly the legacy media outlets that we know, that used to be trustworthy, and then they no longer, they've lost that because they're much more interested in a narrative than the truth. And the joke is the legacy media likes to cover a story with a pillow until it suffocates and nobody hears it, right? Like,
1: yeah,
0: oftentimes
1: that's how they
0: talk
1: cover
0: about
1: it.
0: Bias, Larry. Yeah. It's what they refuse to cover. Because yeah, I can guarantee you, there are so many folks in Fairfax right now that don't know about this story. The Stephanie Minter story, and I got to know Cheryl, her remarkable mother, very well. That got some more attention. There were congressional hearings. She became a national advocate, and her she did a lot. And I remember she and I talked shortly after all this happened. I said, you have a voice. It's one thing when I say it, you're yeah, a grieving mother, and we need more people. Sadly, we need, the media's not doing the job, and so we have to have those voices of the victim out there in the public.
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12: We continue with Jason Meares. He was the Attorney General of Virginia in the last term under Governor Glenn Youngkin and Lieutenant Governor Winsome Sears. And Attorney General Meares, you've been writing a lot lately. In fact, you wrote a great op-ed for Daily Wire, my friend Ben Dominich over there at Daily Wire. You could write one of these for me at Town Hall, you know.
13: Okay. All right. Well.
12: All right. Thanks. Making me look
13: there's
12: bad.
13: There's a lot going on that I've thoughts about, but that's thank you. I appreciate you reading it.
12: It was great because, listen, for those who don't know, you're the child of refugees from Cuba. And as you see the rise of socialism right now, and you see the connection between the socialists who are winning primaries for the Democrats and their connection with organized labor here in America, and how they wax poetic about Hugo Chavez and about Fidel Castro. The head of the DSA in America and the DSA just wrote a love letter to Fidel Castro and the wonderful revolution in Cuba. And I think that your voice is an important one right now, sir, because you can actually sort of throw a little cold water on this and explain to people exactly how corrupt and dangerous and destructive and, frankly, anti-American, anti-freedom these communist heroes are that are being celebrated right here within the Democratic Party.
13: Yeah, it is amazing to me. We just saw this week a Democratic socialist win a statewide primary in Florida. This wasn't New York City. The legacy media has tried to ignore this complete takeover of today's Democratic Party by socialism. And I think that, you know, they say the only thing you learn from history is nobody learns from history. It is in some ways mind-boggling that we have so many people right now that are celebrating, advocating Marxism, which is the most discredited economic theory in all of human history. Because unlike some theories you hear in a classroom, it has been implemented in different countries, in different cultures, by different races. It has failed every time. But it is a very simplistic, people think it is sophisticated. It is a very simplistic way to look at the world. It puts everybody in a category, oppressor or oppressed. And you can always justify, as my mother said, you can always justify unspeakable horror if you're doing it on behalf of the oppressed against the oppressed, so-called oppressors. The problem is they define who they think are. And it is something that is remarkable to see. But yes, it has gotten me more motivated than ever before, because the great irony of all this is that we've actually seen in the last four decades the greatest eradication of poverty in human history since 1980. In 1980, roughly 20% of the globe lived in what is considered starvation level poverty, $2 a day or less. That number now is today is less than 5%.
12: Yeah.
13: 1.8 billion people lifted out. And the reason is a dirty word on almost every college campus, which is the free enterprise system.
12: Yeah.
13: Societies didn't liberalize their governments, but they liberalized their economies, whether it's China, India, Singapore, South Korea. They ultimately got away from a command control economy and they empowered people. It's amazing what happens, Larry, when you empower people, right?
12: Yeah.
13: And once you do that, that is a life altering moment for a society, and prosperity flourishes, the arts flourishes, you can go through the list. So It is something that is startling to see. It is something that I'm trying to be a siren call, you know, a call to action. I think the greatest threat this country faces right now is actually not democratic socialism. It's apathy. That's our greatest danger right now. People need to rise up and say no to this insanity.
12: By the way, I want all of our listeners and viewers to know that Attorney General Meares is doing the good work of sending that message to the people who need to hear it most, young people on college and high school campuses. I know that you've been working with Young America's Foundation. Our friend Governor Scott Walker is doing a great job, not just having a rally and getting kids excited about voting one way or the other, but actually educating them and explaining to them why American principles will win out in the end. But we have to keep fighting for them. So I appreciate you working with YAF in that regard. Mr. Meares, I only got a minute left. So a lot of people want you to run for governor of Virginia. Are you willing to, you know, sort of at least let us know that you are considering it and it's in the thought process right now?
13: Larry, you can't have a comeback without a setback, and I'm more passionate about Virginia. I'm passionate about what we did in Virginia, and boy, my eyes have been really, let's just say, I think all of us' eyes have been open. I knew it was going to be bad government. I never thought it was going to be this bad. So absolutely, it's on my radar. I'm honored to work with the Young Americans Foundation. I'm also the chairman of the American Free Enterprise Chamber of Commerce, which this is one of our life missions right now, is defeat this rise of socialism, Marxism, because it is a direct threat to the future of this country. But I love this state. There's so many great, incredible, quiet heroes that walk the streets of Virginia. You'll see me again. But thank you for asking.
12: Well, listen, that's music to a lot of
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19: With SRN News, I'm Michael Harrington in Washington. Authorities say that Russian and Ukrainian drone and missile strikes have killed at least 10 people this weekend so far. Ukrainian officials say one person died Saturday in a ballistic missile strike on Kiev. Russia's defense ministry says the strike hit a train depot. Ukrainian authorities say that four others were killed in the Zaporozhye region, two in Kiev. Russian authorities say Ukrainian drone strike killed three people, including two children, in Russia's Krasnodar region. Years after Hong Kong's annual vigil for the Tiananmen Square crackdown ended, former organizer Tang Quan still discreetly visits former memorial sites in the city. Overt public commemorations have become risky under a crackdown that started following China's takeover of Hong Kong. Two of Tang's former colleagues were convicted Friday of inciting subversion. More on these stories at SRNnews.com.
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21: When George Washington accepted command of the Continental Army, Americans were fighting a king and determined not to replace one form of unchecked power with another. Washington understood the difference between authority and ownership. In 1775, he declared, "When we assume the soldier, we do not lay aside the citizen." Even as commander of America's army, Washington remembered that he remained one of the people and that the power entrusted to him was never his to keep. He did not fight to rule America. 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
12: Puccinelli has had a storied career in law, law enforcement, politics, election integrity, immigration. Election integrity is what he's been focusing on a lot lately. And he's a fan favorite here on this program. We're happy to have him join us. By the way, real fast, Ken Cuccinelli, I should have done this a second ago. Ralph Norman running for that runoff in South Carolina to be the Senate, the Republican nominee for Senate. He'll be joining us coming up in 30 minutes. You'll want to hear that. All right, Ken Cuccinelli, thank you for joining us. Appreciate you being here.
0: Hey, Larry, and congrats on grandfathering.
12: Thank you. Thank you. So far, it's easy. So far, it's been pretty easy because the baby's on the other side of the country, but it'll become a heavy lift pretty soon.
0: I'm 9 years in, and it's still pretty easy. It's everything it's cracked up to be, man.
12: I keep hearing that. Congrats. I'll come to you for tips if I need them. Ken Cuccinelli is the chairman of the Election Transparency Initiative, and in that regard, we did want to ask you about some stuff going on, especially in Alaska with the fake Dan Sullivan. Before we get to it, though, we just had Jason Miaris, like you, a former attorney general in the Commonwealth. I know how much you love Virginia. I need to hear from you about the rising violent crime going on here, specifically in Northern Virginia, and specifically in jurisdictions who refuse to cooperate with ICE and allow criminal illegal immigrants to walk free. they are actually treating them with more leniency than if they get a criminal in custody who happens to be an American citizen. You know, that's Steve Viscano's policy now. Can you please comment on that and how this has just become a nightmare for people who, you know, are just trying to live their lives in Northern Virginia?
1: Yeah, you know, it might be worth people in Northern Virginia remembering that even in San Francisco, they got fed up with this. And they kicked out their Soros prosecutor. And we think of San Francisco as loopy way out there. Well, guess what? Fairfax is getting worse faster. And it's the same story week after week after week. I mean, give Descano one thing, consistency. He is consistently most supportive in his office of illegal alien criminals. All of those things together. And as Jim Jordan indicated, you know, when they had him in front of the Judiciary Committee, they identified his website saying, we will be more lenient, just as you just said, Larry, we will be more lenient with illegals. And the presumed purpose is to not interfere with their already non-existent immigration status. And, you know, so this political virtue signaling is having a real cost. Another murder this week, actually two in this category. And I just wonder, having grown up in Fairfax County, spent most of my life in Fairfax County, what is it going to take for people to finally rein this guy in and try to reclaim public safety? And that's just public safety, to say nothing of the ICE Act angle of it and so forth. That's just why it's happening.
12: Yeah.
1: And so, of course, Fairfax has become a magnet for illegal alien criminals. And they've always had an MS-13 problem. They've always had those kinds of things for now 30 years. And it is really serious violence. It is literally one of the most dangerous areas from an extreme violence standpoint in the whole Commonwealth of Virginia now.
12: And it should be noted.
1: Places like McLean.
12: Right.
1: You know?
12: Falls Church. Yes, I know. Yeah. It should be noted that Ken Cuccinelli, when running for governor of Virginia against Terry McAuliffe, you pointed this out. Everyone says, oh, it's Trump. They're just, you know, everyone's crazy because Trump and ICE has been. No. You saw this when Barack Obama was president. And there was already an illegal immigration problem in Virginia. And you ran on this. And, you know, they were pretty ruthless to you when you were trying to make it an issue in that campaign.
1: Yes, we lost in 2013, but we were right about everything.
12: Yes.
1: And including Terry McAuliffe and the Obama policy's impact in Virginia. And it's all played out. And it isn't that was rocket science. It was obvious. And to win, the other side had to outspend us by $15 million and create a false narrative. And they knew it was false at the time. And as you noted, the 13 years of history since then have done nothing but prove that correct.
12: And was that 13 years ago? Kent Cuccinelli, yes, are we getting old? We're not getting old, are we?
1: No.
12: Oh, good. All right.
1: That's not happening.
12: We did. We were both teenagers
1: then. It was 13 years ago. As we talk about grandkids.
12: Attorney General Cuccinelli, your new passion right now is election integrity. And thank God. I mean, this is one of the most important issues for all Americans, but certainly for conservative Republicans. What Alaska is doing right now, there's a lot of layers to what's wrong with how Alaska is about to elect their next senator. Let's start with this fake Dan Sullivan. For those who don't know, the current U.S. senator for Alaska is a Republican named Dan Sullivan. He's running for re-election. And now there's another guy on the ballot named Dan Sullivan. What's that all about? And it seems like it's obviously a Democrat dirty trick.
1: Right. It is rather obviously so. One made famous by Joe Kennedy, father of John F. Kennedy, who played this exact game in a race that his son won. I forget the name of the opponent, but Joe Kennedy went out and found another guy actually with the same name and got him on the ballot, and it successfully split that vote, and JFK won the race. Now, one amusing thing in Alaska, this is a dirty trick. There's no two ways around it. The guy, the other Dan Sullivan isn't even really campaigning. He's really just there for voting bait on the ballot.
12: Mm-hmm.
1: They also use ranked choice voting in Alaska.
12: Right, that's the other layer, and that's why this really does complicate things.
1: Yes, and so people are literally going to be presented with a ballot with four names on it. Dan Sullivan will be there, not so much twice, but there'll be, if I remember my initials correctly, Daniel J. Sullivan and Daniel S. Sullivan.
12: Yeah.
1: And absolutely, voters are going to be confused. And if they only vote for one of them, some of them are going to vote for the wrong one. If they do ranked choice voting and are concerned about avoiding their own mistake, they will vote for a Dan Sullivan first and a different Dan Sullivan second. The irony is that this Democrats' voting process may offer the real Dan Sullivan, what you and I would call the real Dan Sullivan, Senator Sullivan, a backup plan to re-scoop up some of those votes. Now, at the same time, getting rid of ranked choice voting for the future is on the ballot in Alaska. It was on the ballot 2 years ago. It was outspent 150-1, if memory serves, and about $15 million to $100,000, and it barely squeaked by. Yeah. 700 votes. Well, Elon Musk has already pledged $1.5 million, which is already 10 times what the folks trying to get rid of ranked choice voting had in 2024.
12: That's great.
1: So I think ranked choice voting is going to be gone after 2026. And in the history of dirty tricks of Alaska, the purpose of ranked choice voting was to allow Lisa Murkowski to avoid losing a Republican primary back in 2020.
12: Right. She got primaried off the ticket, so then she ran as a write-in, right?
1: That was all the way back in 2010. And so they brought forward ranked choice voting to preserve Lisa Murkowski against her own party.
12: A Tea Party Republican, I remember.
1: That's why Lisa Murkowski has lasted so long. So these kinds of dirty tricks are used elsewhere. Maine is the only ranked choice voting state other than Alaska. There's nothing on the ballot to get rid of it in Maine this year, but it will be a milestone if one of the states that has used ranked choice voting for a number of years gets rid of it. I fully expect that this year. The bigger danger to Dan Sullivan that happened this week is that Mary Peltola, who is the actual Democrat who used to be in Congress for one term, outpolled him. She got 48% of the vote. He got 43% of the vote. He's going to have to improve on that to win the race ultimately in November. But the kind of dirty tricks you're describing do not increase. They dramatically decrease confidence in elections. And that's kind of our benchmark at the Election Transparency Initiative is, can the losing candidate have confidence in the outcome? And with a system like ranked choice voting, that's very hard to do. But hopefully, Dan Sullivan, the real Dan Sullivan's voters, please stand up. We'll get through this bit of this rough seas, the 20-foot tides they have there in Alaska, and come out on top in November. But it's going to be getting through dirty little tricks like this that are what I'll call legal cheating. The other Dan Sullivan is a real person, but you're absolutely right. There can be no question that the guy is just in there to confuse things. And it's to some degree working. So we'll see how it plays out come November.
12: As we like to say, they steal it fair and square. That's how they do it. It's always within the, usually within the boundaries of the law. Ken Kuch, I've only got a couple minutes left. I have mixed feelings about ranked choice voting. For those who don't know, ranked choice voting is basically you go in your ballot, you rank in order your preference of candidates, and then if your top candidate doesn't get 50%, they keep counting and they eliminate the lowest candidate, and then your next option goes in. in Virginia, as you know, Ken Cuccinelli, they've used that in primaries. Republicans used it. That's how Glenn Youngkin became the nominee. It's how Hung Cao became the nominee in Virginia 10 out in Loudoun County, our current acting Secretary of the Navy. To me, I think if a party wants to do that within their own conversation about how they choose a nominee, I'm okay with that. It's what Alaska's doing right now, by law, doing it for a general election, where I think that it's problematic. Is that, am I trying to be too cute by half there, or is that, or are you okay with that?
1: No, it is very problematic. And remember in 2021, then Democrat Governor Ralph Northam, after Republicans had chosen a convention, for COVID reasons, ruled they couldn't gather.
12: Yeah.
1: And so ranked choice voting was used as a last minute alternative. The Democrat National Committee this past weekend voted to allow ranked choice voting, which is a flip flop. Their rules committee suggested not allowing ranked choice voting in the presidential nomination for 2028. And that is going, as I wrote on Twitter, that's going to empower the radical left a bit.
12: Yeah.
1: So I agree with you on private associations making these decisions. The reality is that the vast majority of voters don't pay as close attention as you and I do. They don't care about the nitty gritty of the process. And then they show up to vote and they're like, what?
12: Right. Why do I have to vote for all 10 of these people?
1: Yeah. I'm just here to vote for my person. I don't know anything about all these other people. And one of the things that when Mary Poultice won in Alaska, it was ranked choice voting and 10,000 votes were thrown out.
12: Hold that thought.
1: Voter suppression.
12: If you can, stay with us. I want to explore it a little bit more, but I'm right up against it. Ken Cucci.
27: Patrick was way behind on his IRS taxes.
2: I was in way over my head. The total amount ended up being somewhere just over $30,000. $30,000.
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12: Ken Cuccinelli is our guest. He's the former Attorney General of Virginia. He's the chairman of the Election Integrity Initiative. He also worked in DHS during the first Trump administration with immigration. More to touch on here with regard to election integrity. Let's start with, first of all, New Jersey has admitted that they went ahead and put illegal immigrants, or non-citizens at least, I'm sure many of them were illegal immigrants, onto their voter rolls. They call it a glitch at their DMV, but this is part of the problem with a motor voter. They claim it's only 6,000 there in New Jersey. First of all, do you agree and believe that this is a glitch? And do you think it's only 6,000? And also, if it's that bad in New Jersey, how bad is it in California and other states who refuse to allow the Justice Department to see their voter rolls to be able to clean them up?
1: Right. So no, and holy smokes. it is not a glitch. This is the system. And for them, it's not motor voter. They have in New Jersey what's called automatic voter registration. And remember, this is one of the things the Democrats wanted in their HR1 back in 2021. And they haven't forgotten that bill. That bill didn't arise in 2021. If they get control back, they want to pass that. They want to force every state to do automatic voter registration. And these individuals, some legal, some illegal, undoubtedly, because New Jersey gives illegal aliens driver's licenses, and that's where this began. Mm-hmm. And they checked the box that said, I'm not a U.S. citizen. These are not people who at the time were trying to sneak on the voter rolls, though hundreds of them voted. And remember this, Larry, and I can't believe how underreported this has been. This was only 1 year's worth.
12: Yeah.
1: This is just 1 year.
12: That's right. So, I think it was 23 to 24, I think they said. Yeah,
1: correct.
12: 1 year.
1: Mid-23 to mid-24. And what hasn't been reported on is how long was this going on? And because it was not a software glitch, these names were sent over to the election division, and they voluntarily put them on the rolls.
12: That's right.
1: And as I said, hundreds of these voted. So if there's hundreds more every year, remember in 2021 when Youngkin won Virginia, you'll recall how shockingly close the Republican came to winning in New Jersey, which was far more surprising to people. But how many of these folks voted in that election? Right. And there you had a race for governor that may have been determined by these people. And interestingly, Governor Sherrill has been shamed into now coming out and saying, oh, well, yeah, I support voter ID. We saw this in Pennsylvania when then Governor Wolf voted illegally and was caught on camera doing it, because they used ballot drop boxes, but you weren't allowed to put anybody else's ballot in. Well, there he was putting two. He was putting his and his wife's in, and his penance was signing Zuckerbucks.
12: Right.
1: To get rid of Zuckerbucks. So apparently Sherrill's penance so far is verbally supporting voter ID. We just saw all the Democrat senators, including our own from Virginia, who say they support voter ID, vote it down.
12: Yes.
1: On a clean vote. So yeah. We'll believe it when we see it.
12: Yeah, they don't really support it. In the same way they always claimed for decades that they supported securing the border, but they never actually expected a president to do that. Ken Cuccinelli, we also have a report now, according to the U.S. Census Bureau, that in the 2020 election, which people will remember was also pretty darn close state by state, there were, I'm looking now, 24,000 non-citizens who actually voted in that election. According to the Census Bureau, it could be more extensive than that.
1: Oh, it is. Yes, it absolutely is. I mean, that 24,000 is after going through about three quarters of the voter rolls. And guess which three quarters?
12: Right.
1: The most cooperative three quarters. So to your point about California, for example,
12: exactly,
1: California wasn't in that pool. So you literally undoubtedly have tens of thousands more confirmable. And it's amazing how much the left continues this mantra of this never happens. And here it is in the tens of thousands in one election, as you correctly point out. You know, 10,000, 11,000 to be specific votes was the difference in Georgia. We could go around the horn in that election.
12: Arizona, Michigan. Mr. Cuccinelli, and I've only got a minute here, but people get frustrated because they hear us talking about it and they don't understand. We know that states conduct their own elections, but since these are federal elections and these are federal voter rolls, why doesn't the U.S. government, the Justice Department, have jurisdiction over this? Why do they have to beg and plead for New Jersey to hand over their voter rolls? Why isn't it not under their control?
1: So this is a legal fight that's going on in 22 different courts right now. And the reality is that when you have an incident like we just talked about with the 6,600 non-citizens getting on the voter rolls, that is more than adequate probable cause. I am confident DOJ's challenges in getting New Jersey's voter rolls are going to go away because of that. When the Census Bureau does their analysis on California, they will develop the evidence necessary to just treat it as a probable cause finding to continue the investigation.
12: Ah,
1: and I do believe that's how that hurdle is going to be overcome because of the diligence of the Trump administration in this space.
12: From your lips to the election god's ears, Ken Cuccinelli. Grandpa Cuccinelli, thanks for joining us, my friend. Always good to talk with you, and thanks for shedding light on a lot of issues that we're focused on. Thank you, sir.
1: Good to be with you, Larry, as always.
12: Football is back. I am so excited that football is back. Whether you're into Friday Night Lights with high school football.
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16: 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Larry Elder sees the economy turning up.
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5: buoyed by cooler than expected inflation data and falling oil prices. But Donald Trump has taken a mallet to the economy. 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How many times do we have to talk about the fact that oil prices are lower than they were under Biden? How many times do we have to...
18: 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The Answer. 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
19: Breaking news this hour from townhall.com. I'm Michael Herring. The White House is escalating economic pressure on Iran, warning countries that helping Tehran could face severe consequences. Correspondent Ron Taylor has more.
20: President Trump calls the initiative Economic D-Day, targeting oil smuggling, cash transfers, front companies, and other financial lifelines to Iran. He says any country allowing those activities will face tremendous economic consequences. Supporters argue that the U.S. has an economic advantage and can pressure Tehran at lower political costs than expanded military action. Treasury Secretary Scott Bessent says maximum economic pressure could reduce the likelihood of a large-scale conflict. Ron Taylor reporting.
19: Meanwhile, the hardline new leader of Iran's top security body is threatening neighbors against joining U.S. efforts to squeeze Tehran. Egypt is trying to revive Iranian-U.S. negotiations, and Iraq and Iran say that Tehran has helped some ships carrying Iraqi oil to transit the Strait of Hormuz. The Treasury Department putting protections in place to help families keep more of their Trump account investment returns. Correspondent Richard Boyd.
21: Treasury Secretary Scott Bessent says families should not lose investment returns to unnecessary fees. The default fund, a State Street S&P 500 exchange-traded fund, charges just 2 basis points, or 0.02%. Proposed regulations would cap all investment options at 10 basis points. Employers could also contribute up to $2,500 per employee each year, tax-free to workers under the program's rules. Richard Boyd reporting.
19: After trade negotiations crumbled last week, President Trump's 50% tariffs on scores of Canadian imports kicked in on Saturday. The new levy is expected to affect roughly $20 billion of Canadian goods, ranging from hockey sticks to agricultural products. More on these stories at townhall.com.
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23: 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On today's edition of The Plumb Line, I'm your host, Jay Rudolph. I'm excited to have Marcia Montenegro back with me. Marcia and I have had a number of conversations, and I might as well mention right away before I even welcome her that you can find those at places where you go for podcasts. After The Plumb Line airs on the radio, it goes up as a podcast, and you can go to Spotify, for example, put in The Plumb Line with Jay Rudolph, look up Marcia Montenegro's name, and you should be able to find lots of other topics and discussions that we have had. Welcome back to the broadcast, Marcia.
0: Hi. Thank you so much for having me on again, Jay.
23: This time we're going to talk about Spellbound, the paranormal seduction of today's kids. And this is, I have in front of me, you were kind enough to send me the updated 2024 edition, because originally this came out quite a few years, what was it, 2006 I'm looking at, huh? The first edition?
0: right. That's when it first came out.
23: Yeah. And, you know, a lot of this comes right out of your own experiences and your life story, which we don't have time or can't take the time to go back through that. In fact, I'm glad I mentioned, you know, people can hear that life story and things, but you have very personal experience with what is in that book.
0: Yes, absolutely. I do. And as a former astrologer and someone who dabbled in those areas, I'm familiar with a lot of them. And then I had friends, you know, who were involved in a lot of this occult area as well.
23: Yeah. Well, I appreciate recommendations and the foreword from Norm Geisler. He is obviously very familiar to many of the listeners. I've had the pleasure of interviewing him before. And so, yeah, it's great to see that you got recommendations and a foreword from someone who certainly appreciates the work that you've done on this, huh?
0: Yeah, Dr. Geisler was great. I learned so much from him, and I graduated from the seminary that he co-founded.
23: Oh, really?
0: And so, yeah. So I took a lot of classes that he taught, and he was kind enough to invite me to the apologetics conferences that he started. So I spoke at those conferences. So I would see him, you know, at least every year. And I just learned so much from him. He was just a really great apologist and very brilliant theologian.
23: Certainly. Yeah. Well, and you have some similarities just quite a few years prior to one of my sons. But yeah, just the past graduation, one of my sons graduated from Southern Evangelical Seminary with an apologetics degree. So
0: really? I didn't know that. Yeah. Oh, that's great. So that's great.
23: You got that in common. Yeah. You don't have your background in common, though, because this son wasn't into all those things. Thank the Lord. So, but yeah, anyway.
0: I'm always glad to hear about another graduate from SES. Yeah. It's a really good seminary.
23: Yes. Yeah. I've learned that. So, yeah, I hope that they will, in fact, come on board as a sponsor of the show. That would be fabulous. But anyway, well, let's get into the topic here, the paranormal. And let's get an explanation first off. You know, the word itself, even, it's broken down into two, para and normal. And so just explain what it means even.
0: Yes, that's a good way to start, I think. So paranormal would be what a lot of people would call the supernatural. So supernatural means beyond the natural, something that is happening outside of the natural laws. And paranormal would be something that's happening outside of the normal ways of gaining information or doing things. So there's some access to something that goes beyond the mind and the five senses. They're very paranormal and supernatural are often used as meaning the same thing. But sometimes there is a view that some Christians have that true supernatural activities can only come from God. He's the only one who can actually do something that's authentically supernatural. Mm. And so when the book first came out in 2006, the publisher thought paranormal was a better word. And I agree. I could see their point, because the activities of the occult are in the realm beyond the senses, but they're not coming from God's supernatural powers. So that was a distinction that they wanted to make. And I thought it was good, too, because paranormal is a very good word to use in connection to the occult.
2: Yeah, well, and when most people think of the word paranormal, they, at least I do, and I think that most people do, think of, you know, something bad. It's not necessarily, the word doesn't necessarily mean that, whereas right. the word supernatural, to me, when I think of that word, I do think of God. I think of exactly right. what you said, so yeah.
0: Yeah, exactly. Yeah, there is kind of a, I do too. I think most Christians may also think that way when they hear the word supernatural. They think of, you know, the power of God beyond any kind of power that we have or that a created power exists. So paranormal is a good word. I mean, it has kind of some connotations of things that are weird or bizarre. And it's true. There are a lot of weird and bizarre things in the world of the occult. So it's a difficult, you know, it's difficult sometimes to find the right word for these things.
2: Yeah. Well, and you just, you know, use the word occult as well. And really, so are paranormal and occults kind of one and the same then?
0: Yeah, I would say that the occult deals with the paranormal, but not all things paranormal are necessarily occultic. I think in most cases they would be, just thinking kind of offhand here. I think the occult is more specific. So there are things that might be paranormal that are not occultic, but I think most occult activities are paranormal, because the reason they're part of the occult is because they deal with something that goes beyond the five senses and the normal

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1: The earth or patterns and reads a meaning into them. So there's that element too, where you're reading a meaning into something, or tarot cards, you're reading a meaning from the images on the cards. And then another aspect of the occult is that there is this kind of secretiveness to it, that this is something that you wouldn't normally understand. You wouldn't come across this meaning or this information accidentally. It has to be taught, you know, it has to be passed on, or you have to take a class or read a book or something, you know, like astrology, which is believing that the zodiac and the planets and the sun and moon and their positions all have a meaning. That's not something you would normally think. You wouldn't normally think, oh, yes, that there's definitely a meaning in the pattern of, of the planets, you know. And what is that meaning? You know, you wouldn't normally think of that. So these are all things that don't come to people like in a regular way. You know, the understanding that you find in the occult, or supposed understanding or knowledge, is always going to be something that is secretive and that most people don't know, and they would definitely not figure it out on their own.
2: Okay.
1: So that's another element of the occult.
2: Yeah. Well, and the number one spot that I, in the scriptures, that I think of right away, and you bring it up very, you know, early on in the book as well, when talking about these types of practices, is in Deuteronomy chapter 18. And so I'm going to go ahead and read verses 10 through 14 in the ESV from Deuteronomy 18, and then we'll talk about this a little bit before we go to the break. But it says, there shall not be found among you anyone who burns his son or his daughter as an offering, anyone who practices divination or tells fortunes or interprets omens, or a sorcerer or a charmer or a medium or a wizard or a necromancer, for whoever does these things is an abomination to the Lord. And because of these abominations, the Lord your God is driving them out before you. You shall be blameless before the Lord your God. For these nations which you are about to dispossess listen to fortune tellers and to diviners. But as for you, the Lord your God has not allowed you to do this. And so this is written obviously to the Israelites as they're being established as a nation, as the chosen people here. But this is one of the areas of scripture. You know, we always have to, I always stress, we have to be careful that we don't take something that was written to the Israelites, to the Jews, and, you know, make application to us if it doesn't apply to us. But in this case, I don't see any reason why this would not also apply to every human being because of the dangers of the occult practices, right?
1: Yes, exactly. And those practices that are listed there, that is the only place in scripture that lists basically all the practices and all the categories of the occult, which I can talk about later, in one spot. Now, different practices such as divination are mentioned in other scriptures. There's a lot of scriptures that condemn divination. There's several scriptures that condemn spiritism or contact with the dead. So there's particular practices that are condemned elsewhere. And for example, in Acts 16, we have the woman, the slave girl, I think she was, with the spirit of divination, who was following Paul and I think Barnabas around and calling after, you know, saying what sounded good, like these men are teaching the way to God or a way to God or whatever. And finally, Paul turns around and rebukes her, and a demon comes out of her. Now, I always point out that this does not mean everyone who does the occult is demon possessed. But what I think it shows us is that there is something demonic that's the basis for these practices. And these practices were all ways that those who worshiped false gods were using to get information from the false gods. This was how they found things out. You know, they used divination and they tried to talk to the dead, and they were trying to get information and guidance and messages from false gods and from spirits. And that is one reason this is such a forbidden practice from God, because this information and the way that people are getting this information is not from the Lord. You will not get information from God using these practices.
2: Exactly. Well, and these are, as I mentioned, very dangerous practices that are forbidden for all people, not just for the ancient Israelites. And so we'll talk about that more and why they're so dangerous, why to avoid them. They're not just harmless entertainment or

0: 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And my guest, Marcia Montenegro, has firsthand experience with that, and she'll talk more about it when we come back from the break in just a moment. By the way, you can visit her website, ChristianAnswersNewAge.com. 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In fact, right at the top, there's some banner questions. What is truth? What is spirituality? What is the occult? What is the New Age? 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And I'd love to have you go there. 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We'll be right back.
1: Well, hey there, Plumline listeners. My name is Gary Ingram, and I'm the founder of Love and Truth Network. I know what it's like to hide in deep shame and confusion. Raised in church, I lived a double life, battling unwanted same-sex attraction, porn, and sexual sin for many years, praying for change but finding no real help or solutions from leaders, and rejected by many within the church. 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Healing wasn't instant, but it was real. For more than 12 years, Love and Truth Network has been equipping local churches across the country to do the same for others. 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
2: Thanks for joining me for The Plumline. I'm your host, G. Rudolph, my guest, Marcia Montenegro. We're talking about the paranormal and the occult from a biblical worldview on The Plumline. And as I was going to the break there, I mentioned about how dangerous this can be. And I think maybe a good place to start this segment, Marcia, is with the reality that there may be some coming to this broadcast right now who are engaged in this. Maybe they've thought it was some form of harmless entertainment, like, you know, a Ouija board or the tarot cards and things that you mentioned, like, oh, this, you know, it's just a little bit of fun and kind of like going to a sporting event or something, but it's much, much different, way different from that. And so I want to bring that up because two reasons. The first of those is I don't want to miss the opportunity that we might have someone come in just to learn and hear a little bit about what you have to share, but they do not know anything about Jesus Christ. Maybe they think he's one of these spirits that they're trying to connect with. And so anyway, they might just be completely confused about who Jesus is and the reality of his supreme power and that he is the supreme one, the King of all kings, Lord of lords. And so tell us a little bit about what that person needs to know and understand to have a relationship, a true relationship with Christ.
3: Okay, sure. Yes, Jesus is unique. There is absolutely no other spiritual figure that is like Jesus. Of course, all of the other spiritual leaders and religious founders were human and, you know, died, or they will die if they're still alive. Jesus had a physical death, but he had a physical resurrection as well, and conquered death through that, because he is the Son of God and he is one with God, as the Trinity is God the Father and Jesus the Son and the Holy Spirit are all are one God. They're equal, all eternal, but they're three distinct persons in the Godhead. And we are all born separated from God when we're born, because we have a sin nature and a desire to do our own will over God. You know, it's a very natural desire. That's just our natural way of wanting to be. And Jesus came and died on the cross so that when we believe in him as the one who died to pay the penalty for our sins, we can have eternal life. There has to be a payment for sin. And this is demonstrated throughout scripture. God is totally righteous, and he cannot in any way excuse or tolerate sin because it's completely against his nature. It's just impossible for God, as totally righteous, to be in any way okay with any kind of sin. So a payment for that sin was made by Jesus on the cross, and that allows those who believe in him to be forgiven of all their sins and to have eternal life after death, because we are going to go on after death. So we're either going to go on and be with God or we're not. And so that's a choice for everybody that they can make. And that was given to us by God and Jesus dying on the cross. So Jesus is completely different. I mean, I was into, you know, Hinduism and Buddhism when I was in the New Age, and I was trying all these methods, these special meditation methods, where I believed that I could gradually spiritually progress on my own, and also through reincarnation, living different lives. And this was how I saw everything, and I thought it was all up to me. But nobody has the ability to progress spiritually on their own, and they certainly can't forgive themselves or be forgiven in some way for all the wrong they do without Christ. So It's a completely different understanding of we are with God and how that can be remedied by believing in Jesus. And he is the only one. Belief in Jesus is the only way, and he's the only one who we can go to be forgiven. Yeah. So there's just no other spiritual figure like that.
2: Thank you for that superb gospel presentation. We call it the gospel, which means good news, because it is the best news of all, the most important news that we can communicate on the plumb line, the most important news that can come out of our mouths as followers of Christ anytime that we speak. And so that's why we present that to you and bring that to you, friend or friends. We maybe have several friends tuning in right now who have not heard that before, or maybe heard it many times, but have never committed your life to Christ. And you can do that at this very moment. Put your faith in Jesus and in Jesus alone, as my guest Marcia Montenegro stressed there. You can connect with me if you have some questions, theplumblineradio@gmail.com. I'd love to visit with you more about this. And plumb is P-L-U-M-B, theplumblineradio@gmail.com. I'll give that email again when we wrap up this segment in just a moment here. But I've got just a couple minutes or so left, Marcia, for you to discuss the other facet a bit. I said there were a couple of things that I wanted to discuss concerning this whole issue of getting into these occultic practices, messing around with Ouija boards, tarot cards, whatever. You know, I know there are professing Christians who are into some of this stuff too, so I really want to speak some conviction to them in particular. Just tell us, in the couple minutes we got in this segment, why isn't this just some sort of fun thing here? Why is it so dangerous?
3: Right, and there are some Christians who think it's all kind of just like a made-up game, and what is important to realize is that there is a spiritual element as the basis for all of these practices. They actually aren't made up. These are practices that go way, way back to when God was warning Moses and the Israelites about it. They go back to the worship of false gods. So these methods are methods that actually attract demonic entities and demonic power. And so people who get engaged with this, sometimes what happens is they do it out of curiosity. And they might go to a psychic out of curiosity, let's say, or a tarot card reader, and the psychic or tarot card reader tells them something that's true, or tells them something that's going to happen that comes true. And then they start believing that there's something to it, you know, and then they want more information. I actually have spoken to Christians who got kind of caught up in this because of that, and they felt they weren't getting answers from God. And so they got answers another way, through an occult means or through somebody who does the occult. And the problem is that sometimes these things seem to work, but they work by demonic power, by the fact that fallen angels know things about you. They can imitate your dead loved one, for example. So if you go to somebody, a medium, because you've lost someone close to you, and that medium starts giving you information as though they're in touch with your dead loved one, and it's accurate, you're thinking, oh my goodness, she's really getting information, you know, from my dead husband or whatever. But this is probably a fallen angel, and they are around and they can observe people. Who knows, you know, things about your dead husband. You cannot actually get everything accurate from people who do the occult, because only God is completely accurate about anything, any knowledge. So there's always going to be gaps and things that are not accurate. But people tend to overlook that because they're so eager for the information or they're so desperate for it. So the thing is that once you get into this, it pulls you away. If you're a Christian, it pulls you away from Christ. It pulls you away from God because you start maybe feeling convicted about it. So then you don't want to go to church because going to church makes you feel convicted, or reading the Bible makes you, you know, aware that maybe I might read something that tells me what I'm doing is wrong. And you start pulling away, and it really damages your walk with the Lord. And this I've seen this happen with people. So that's one of the dangers, is damaging your walk with the Lord. You're in disobedience to God, and you are basically getting information from fallen angels through the methods you're using or through the people you're consulting.
0: Well, Marsh, I'm going to jump in here because we got to wrap up, but we will have more on this because I know I didn't give you a lot of time, but we can talk about that more. I'm going to read a line, actually, a sentence from your book here to wrap up this segment, and then we'll have a couple more where we can dive in. You say, to dabble or engage in these practices is, first of all, disobedience to God. Secondly, it can lead to contact with the demonic. I think that's a good summary in just a few words there, and that's why you put it in the book, I'm sure. Marsha Montenegro, my guest, and be sure to stay tuned because we have much more to come on The Plumb Line about the occult and the paranormal from a biblical worldview. You can reach out and touch base with me when you email theplumblineradio@gmail.com, theplumblineradio@gmail.com.
4: 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I had already reached out to let them live. 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
6: 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That's why the Governor's Office of Highway Safety reminds you to avoid the risk of a DUI arrest by planning ahead for a ride with a sober driver. 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

0: On today's edition of The Plumb Line, my guest is Marcia Montenegro, and we are continuing a discussion about the paranormal, and based on a book that she released quite a few years ago, but has been updated just a couple of years ago. It's called Spellbound, The Paranormal Seduction of Today's Kids. And whether it's the kids or the older people here, there are many who are sadly into occultic practices and things that we've been talking about, like tarot card reading, psychics, and Ouija boards, all that kind of stuff. There's still a lot of popularity with all of that. Mm-hmm. And Marcia, as we come back here, I had to butt in and interrupt you. Apologize again for that, but I had to jump in at the end of the last segment. And so we'll allow you to continue on here. And I want to kind of pose it this way, that it's funny that, you know, the statement, I say this to my kids a lot, even a blind mouse will find a piece of cheese once in a while.
1: I usually say that
0: when I'm kind of jesting with them, like when one of my kids catches a fly ball or something that I hit, you know, in baseball or whatever, I'll say something like that just to kind of, you know, make fun of them or whatever. But the reality is that that is, you know, there's truth in that. The even blind mouse fence, she's right. even a false prophet can get it right once in a while.
1: Right.
0: And so that's exactly kind of what you're seeing within, you know, psychics and things.
1: Well, that's part of what you're saying. Yes, there's the factor of coincidence. So what I say is the reason that a psychic might be correct, or an astrologer or consulting the tarot cards might give some correct information, is number one, you can't rule out coincidence. And that's what you're talking about there. It's just going to getting information about all different areas of your life. It wouldn't be surprising if some of it was accurate. So that's one factor. The other factor is that if you are trying to get information, you tend to either really want it, or you tend to maybe are hoping that you'll get something accurate. And so you're selective in the information that you receive. You kind of disregard the information that's wrong, and you latch on to the information that is correct. So then you're thinking, oh, this is really accurate, because you notice the accurate stuff. So that's kind of a selective bias that's at work in us. And that's a kind of a natural thing that all of us do. We also look for patterns. So when you're looking for patterns, you'll see a pattern. That's another big, huge factor in why a lot of people, including Christians, think there's meaning in certain patterns, like patterns of numbers or something. So it's easy to see things if you want to see them. And the other factor, which I mentioned before, was the demonic factor. Everyone who does the occult seriously, all of the astrologers, psychics, tarot card readers, palm readers, etc., all of them have spirit guides. I mean, I had spirit guides. Of course, they believe these spirit guides are benevolent, but actually these are fallen angels. And I think I had pointed to the account in Acts 16 about the slave girl with a spirit of divination and how Paul cast a demon out of her. That shows that there was a demonic guidance in that slave girl. And I believe that everybody who does these things is getting some information. And like I said earlier, it's not always accurate, but there's enough accuracy there that convince people that they're getting something authentic. Also, they'll take general information. People who hear things or get information through the occult will take general statements and make them specific. So a psychic might say to you, well, in the next 3 months, you're going to have a big surprise at your job. You know, this will be a very startling surprise. Well, a lot of things can happen in the next 3 months. That would be a very big surprise. You know, maybe your boss quit. Maybe you get a new coworker. Maybe the duties of your job suddenly changed, or many other things could happen. And then the person thinks, oh, wow, you know, the psychic told me there would be this very surprising change at my job, and look what happened. So that's another thing that I think works in favor of the psychic and the astrologer, because I was an astrologer, and I would give what I called forecasting. We didn't call it predictions, over the next several months or maybe year, by looking at the position of the planets compared to the person's birth chart. And my statements tended to be more in the general area because that's what I was looking at. And I would say, well, I see this big disruption in your marriage, you know. So this could mean real conflict. It could be separation. It could just be that you have to go to a marriage counselor or something like that. And I would give these different possibilities. And often, of course, I mean, if, you know, in a marriage, usually problems come up. I don't know if there's any marriage where no problems come up. So those kind of things, so something specific will happen. And then they'll remember the statement that, you know, I made that was really kind of a generalized statement. And they'll see that as that I predicted that. So that kind of thing also, and it also doesn't have to be about the future. It could just be about your present life, too. They could say something that's more general, but then you see a specific form of it. So there's all kinds of ways that these things can seem right, and they are all at work in this. And some of the accuracies, I do think, are demonic because I had experiences of them when I was an astrologer, and things would just pop into my head about the person that would be very on point. Now, that didn't happen all the time, and it didn't even happen a lot, but it did happen. And so I think that that kind of factor can't be ruled out. Now, all those things make it seem like there's something there that is really based on accuracy or on facts, but it's not. And this is part of the deception. This is a deception that is completely demonic. It's completely against God, and it will draw people in because it's appealing to people to get information. People want information. They want knowledge. If they're not getting, you know, what they want, they're willing to look in these kind of places sometimes. And it's very tempting and it's very attractive. Plus, our culture has made the occult appear either glamorous or exciting.
0: Right. Yeah.
1: And so we have it in movies. We have it in, you know, even a lot of children's movies, games, video games, especially just a lot of entertainment. The world of entertainment is full of occult themes, or people who are practicing the occult, that they're presented as heroes, or, you know, I think one of my favorite examples of something, maybe it's not current right now, but within the past few years, is Doctor Strange. I did a whole talk to like a group of, I think, middle schoolers. I can't remember if they were like fifth and sixth grade or a little bit older, but they were somewhere around there, about the occult. And the teacher wanted me to address certain programs. And Dr. Strange was one of the ones I looked at. And I found something like 12 or more elements of the occult promoted in that movie, the first movie, I think it was. So it can be promoted, but a lot of people, I think, aren't aware that this is the occult, and they aren't aware of what's being promoted to them. A lot of people may think it's fantasy, but there is a difference between fantasy and the occult. And I have a whole chapter on that in the Spellbound book where I discuss the differences between a fantasy and the occult. But often they're combined. So, for example, Harry Potter combines fantasy with occult themes. And there are definitely real occult themes in Harry Potter. And I wrote articles on all the books, which I read, and all the movies, which I saw. But I think a lot of people just aren't aware of this until you point it out to them, because they aren't really aware of what the components of the occult are. Because for a lot of people, this is just a mysterious area, or they think it's just all hogwash.
0: Yeah. Well, in the entertainment industry, I think, you know, Satan has really got a coup going on there, because, yeah, it seems like there's hardly a movie that doesn't have some sort of, you know, occult aspect to it today.
1: Yes. Yes. A lot of them, especially for children, because they, you know, there's an element of fantasy in a lot of children's stories, which is fine. Like I say, fantasy is okay as long as it's not, you know, promoting something evil, but they mix in you know, some real occult stuff with it. I mean, even shows like X-Men do that. And so you've got this mixture of things, and that makes it more confusing and more complicated. But, you know, the world of entertainment, the books too. I mean, a lot of children's books have occult themes or heroes who are actually doing occult practices. But often these kind of things are presented as in some other way so that they seem, you know, more innocent or fun or just exciting. And this is very appealing to children, and it's appealing to a lot of adults as well. I mean, actually, I had some adults write me that they got interested in the occult through Harry Potter. Mm-hmm. So, you know, it's made to look appealing by the world. And then you have real life witches, for example, the TikTok witches, as they're known. There's like thousands of them with these TikTok channels or platforms, who many of them make it seem very glamorous and like this is a feminine thing, you know, this is about female power. I mean, not all of them do that, but that is one aspect of modern witchcraft. And so it's glamorized and it's made to look like this is a way you can go if you're feeling left out of things or if you're feeling sort of alone or disenfranchised or something. The power that seems to be something that you can gain through this is very appealing to a lot of people. So there are many ways that the occult is presented in our culture that is very, very appealing and tempting. And often it's disguised. I mean, the witches is not really disguised. I mean, everybody can see it's witches and witchcraft. But then it's made to look more appealing, you know, especially, I think, to unbelievers who don't really see an issue with witchcraft. So a lot of things just are disguised, and that is part of the deception so that it doesn't look evil.
0: Yeah. Well, I just think as you're sharing that, the master of lies, Satan, this goes right back to kind of exactly what he did with Adam and Eve, back to that first lie in the Garden of Eden there, and, you know, making them think they were missing out on something or that, you know, they wanted to be God themselves or so. Yeah.
1: Right. The knowledge. Yeah. The tree of the knowledge of good and evil. It's right away wanting that knowledge. And that's a big appeal of the occult, kind of a secret knowledge that was a draw to me to astrology, was that I could get this knowledge that most people don't have. You know, this was going to give me special insight into events and into people. And I really thought that it did. And that's a very big draw, is having this special knowledge, secret knowledge. And yeah, we can see that right there in the Garden of Eden. You know, sorcery is denounced by God also in many places in the Bible, and it's actually listed in Galatians as one of the sins of the flesh because it's an appeal to the self. It's an appeal to pride. You know, people think of sorcery as having to do with supernatural power, which is true, but part of it is we have to remember it's very sensual in the sense that it appeals to the senses, gives you some kind of satisfaction, and appeals to your pride. So it's very much a sin of the flesh. And that kind of appeal is there. And that's kind of, you know, the default of human nature. It's kind of like that kind of thing. And pride, of course, is, you know, probably one of the biggest and most common things that all humans, Christians and non-Christians, have to deal with. And all these things often appeal to pride. So that's another way the occult continues to appeal to people.
0: Yeah. Well, Marcia Montenegro is my guest, and just having a very relevant and fascinating discussion here about the occult and the paranormal from a biblical worldview on the Plumb Line. So thankful to her being willing to share on the Plumb Line with us, and also for the book Spellbound that you can look up and find probably anywhere you go for good Christian books like that. And this is an updated 2024 edition that she has about the paranormal. So check that out. You can check her website out as well when you go to ChristianAnswersNewAge.com. ChristianAnswersNewAge.com. 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Share any thoughts, comments, questions you may have when you email theplumblineradio@gmail.com. 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I'm your host, Jay Rudolph. Marcia Montenegro is my guest. Talking about her book, Spellbound, The Paranormal Seduction of Today's Kids, the updated 2024 edition that I have open in front of me here. And boy, there is so much material here and so little time for us to talk. We have just a few minutes left. Oh, this always happens when we get together here, Marcia. Just time flies by.
1: It does.
0: So, well, and I want to bring up Colossians 2:8, one of my personal favorites, I guess. And it says, see to it that no one takes you captive through hollow and deceptive philosophy, which depends on human tradition and the basic principles of this world rather than on Christ. And that's the way that I've memorized it anyway. I realize there are other, you know, translations or versions that are worded a little bit differently. But the key component that I wanted to focus on in our last minutes together is that there are some, we've already pointed out, there may be some, you know, believers in Jesus Christ even who are caught up in the occult. And but most of us have friends who are, you know, dabbling or maybe more than dabbling in this. Maybe they're very engaged in it. And so how do we help them so that they aren't taken captive by these hollow and deceptive philosophies?
1: Right. Well, I think if the person is a Christian or says they're a Christian, they need to be shown what God says about this. Sharing Deuteronomy 18, the passage you read, 10 through 14, looking at the woman with the spirit of divination in Acts 16, all the references to divination. There's a few to astrology, such as the end, the last several verses of Isaiah 47. And actually, the whole chapter of Isaiah 47 is a denunciation of Babylon using its occult arts. And so that's kind of a whole thing against occult practices. I think that Christians need to be convicted by God's word. If they're not a Christian, my approach for a non-Christian involved in the occult or the New Age is to find a way to talk about Christ. Because telling them that what they're doing is against God or is wrong normally is not, they don't really care because they don't know Christ. So unless they have a real strong belief in some kind of God and, you know, that you say God has written against this, then maybe you could go that way. But generally speaking, people in these activities don't have a real strong view of God, or maybe the God they believe in is just so completely different that it's not going to be anything that makes them worried that God's against it. So I think really the way to share Christ is the way you would share with any other, and, you know, point out that there is power from God that is his power and that he chooses to use the way he wants to. We don't get to use his power. And then there's power that comes from other sources, including evil sources, that is not from God and that actually will take you into darkness you know, into eternal life without God. You know, you have to be pretty bold when you're addressing the occult and you're talking to somebody involved. You can't be wishy-washy, and you can't kind of skirt around the edges, because then they won't get the message. So you have to be willing to be bold in what you say. You have to be willing to point out that there's just these two paths. One is connected to God, and the other is not connected to God, and that what they are doing and what they're involved in are activities that are not connected to God. I mean, that would be maybe how I would start it off, the conversation. You know, if they're willing to talk to me, I'd say, you know, these are spiritual activities, but they're not connected to the real God, you know. And then they might say, well, what are they connected to, or why not, or something. And then you can talk a little bit more and say, well, God actually addresses these issues, and these come from the worship of false gods. And so you may get some information that's correct, but since it's not coming from God, a lot of it will not be correct, and it won't be anything that leads you to what God can give you, eternal life through faith in Christ. So, you know, you may not be able to say that right away, but you have to find where their interest is, and also, why did they get interested in this? I usually ask that first. I'll say, well, what made you interested in astrology? Mm-hmm. You know, how did you find out about tarot cards? Why did you decide to study that or do that? And that often, it'll help you understand where they're coming from. You know, then you can ask some questions and get more into the conversation, and you can speak to them more in a relevant way to them based on knowing more about them. I don't think you can just start in without knowing anything about the person. Now, maybe it's somebody you know and you already have that information, but if it's somebody you don't know well, or you don't know about their background, it's good to ask questions first. Then you have to make a very clear distinction and just don't be wishy-washy about it.
0: Mm, yeah. I'm just thinking, too, if the person is really seeking power, you know, help them to understand that they can have power, but it is, you know, a completely different type of power from what the occultist would, you know, try to teach them about. But it's the ultimate power, the power of having the Holy Spirit in you. There's nothing more powerful than the Spirit of God dwelling
1: exactly,
0: within you.
1: Because it's from God. Mm-hmm. And also, I another thing I like to point out is some of the things Jesus did. For example, when he healed people, it was complete healing. You know, it wasn't partial healing. And then I think one of the most dramatic examples to share with someone is when Jesus rebuked the sea and the wind, the storm completely stopped. You know, and someone pointed out once, I heard in a sermon or I think or talk about how when a storm begins to go away on the water, you know, the waves will gradually get smaller and eventually they'll be still or at least very, very small, but doesn't happen right away. You know, it's a period of time. When Jesus rebuked the storm, the sea was still, you know, the lake was completely still. I guess it was the sea. And everything stopped immediately. I mean, even when storms go away, they don't stop immediately. You know, there's always a period where they kind of decline. Mm-hmm. Jesus immediately, not only did it immediately stop, but he had power over it because he rebuked it. He actually was telling the wind and the storm to stop. And because he's God, this is not anything you're going to find in any manual for sorcery or, you know, anything. Nobody, no human possibly has any power over nature. There are people who claim it maybe and who think they do, but they actually can't demonstrate it. And so this is the kind of power from God. And so the power that you may see in the occult is nothing compared to this. I'll share real quickly, if I can, a story. Once I was talking about the occult to some students at a Christian school, and a lot of students at the school had been kicked out of other Christian schools. So they were sort of problem students, and several of them had been involved in the occult. And after I spoke, some of them came up to ask me questions, and there was a group of them, and they said, you know, we were doing the Ouija board, and while we were doing it, you know, the lights went off and this pen flew across the room. And they were kind of looking at me like they were sort of like looking at me. So what was that, you know, and doesn't that show there's a power or something like that? And I said, well, I'm not surprised the pen flew across the room or the lights went off. I said, that's the kind of power that you might find in something like that. But I said, God created the world out of nothing. I said, now compare that to a pen flying across the room. and they kind of like, oh, you know, it's kind of like, yeah, let's put this in proportion to reality, you know, so maybe a demonic power can make, you know, the lights go off or a pen fly across the room. You know, I didn't question whether that happened or not. You know, I think that's important. Don't say, oh, I don't think that really happened. You imagined it. You know, I just took it as that. And I said, okay, fine. Maybe that happened. But what about creating the world out of nothing? You know, what about Jesus telling the storm to stop and it stops immediately?
0: Yeah.
1: Doesn't that make the pen flying across the room look kind of puny? And they got it. That's all I had to say. They got it. They got exactly what I was saying.
0: Yeah, exactly. Well, I so appreciate it. We are completely out of time here, but Marcia Montenegro, my guest, and I want to wrap up with a couple of verses out of 2 Corinthians chapter 10 that I know you mentioned these in the book as well, but they really sum up what I'm trying to accomplish here and express to people about the difference between the power of Christ and the fake power of the occultists. It says in 2 Corinthians 10, for though we walk in the flesh, we do not war according to the flesh, because this is a spiritual battle that's going on that we've been talking about in this broadcast. For the weapons of our warfare are not of the flesh, but divinely powerful for the destruction of fortresses. And then it goes on to say, take every thought captive to the obedience of Christ. And you'll find that again in 2 Corinthians chapter 10. Well, my thanks to Marcia Montenegro. Website again, ChristianAnswersNewAge.com. If you want to learn more, ChristianAnswersNewAge.com. 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
7: Luigi Mangione pled guilty, admitting to stalking and killing Brian Thompson, planning it all out, premeditated murder. 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
9: Breaking news this hour from townhall.com. I'm Michael Harrington. Some war observers believe that President Trump's words could be nearly as influential as military force in challenging Iran's ruling regime. Here's correspondent Ken Lorman.
10: Analysts say President Trump should spotlight the mullah's brutality, corruption, and hypocrisy, including the privileged lives of regime elites abroad. They argue that stronger communication tools, including efforts to bypass internet blackouts, could help Iranians organize and resist. Supporters believe exposing Tehran's propaganda may be critical to turning public anger into a movement for freedom. Ken Lorman reporting.
9: The wildfires burning across Europe this summer have exposed rusty bombs and mines left over from World War II and even World War I. Correspondent Bob Agnew.
11: A potentially deadly threat has been lurking for decades beneath what is now a blackened landscape. The explosives now threaten the crews fighting those fires. Some of the weapons have exploded in the intense heat. Blasts have been reported in France, Belgium, Germany, and the Netherlands. This wildfire season was supercharged by heavy rains early in the year, which then spurred vegetation growth that became kindling when the summer heat arrived. Bob Agnew reporting.
9: Kazakhstan voting today in parliamentary elections that are expected to further strengthen President Kasym Tokayev's grip on power in Central Asia's largest nation. The pro-presidential party is expected to win a majority in the election today, with other loyalist parties also likely to enter parliament. Ukrainian President Vladimir Zelensky says actions by dismissed Defense Secretary Mikhail Fedorov, including his involvement in protests and calls for elections, were misguided. Zelensky also mentions problematic decisions on defense spending. More on these stories at townhall.com.
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9: Iran's president is defending a memorandum of understanding with the U.S. as the best way to end the stalled war. He emphasizes the agreement aligns with Iran's dignity and interests, in his words. The deal signed in June aims to end the war with a nuclear accord, but key issues remain unresolved. Meanwhile, Iran's new security chief is warning neighboring countries against supporting new U.S. sanctions, threatening retaliation if they do. Bitcoin and gold shot higher this past week, with both getting a boost from some frantic action surrounding the bond market, and the cryptocurrency also benefiting from activity in Washington. Both Bitcoin and gold had fallen sharply from their highest in January. They each got a jolt Wednesday when the Treasury Department announced plans to significantly increase bond purchases to push down interest rates. Bitcoin got help from President Trump, who urged Congress to move quickly on crypto legislation. News and analysis at townhall.com. A Virginia salon confrontation is drawing allegations of anti-Semitism after a customer says she was refused service because of her Israeli heritage.
13: Jessica Watson says she was asked to leave a salon in Alexandria after mentioning that she is half Israeli during a conversation with the Afghan owner. Watson alleges the owner chanted Free Palestine, denied Israel's existence, and refused a refund. The incident has prompted calls for accountability, while Watson says she is pursuing legal options and wants greater awareness of anti-Semitism. Ron Taylor reporting.
9: Today is Sunday, August the 23rd. It's the 235th day of 2026. On this date in history, 1305, Scottish rebel leader Sir William Wallace was executed by the English for treason. And on this date in 1775, Britain's King George III proclaimed the American colonies to be in a state of open rebellion. More on these stories at townhall.com.
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1: Welcome back to the show. Friday, August the 21st. We're grateful for your tuning in today to Common Sense for the American People. And this is a special edition of the Scott Jennings Show. We're going to try something new today. We're going to take the second hour of the show and offer a full exploration of someone in our politics or our culture who I think is interesting and making a difference. And our first subject in this new series is Mark Halperin, who is a journalist, political commentator, author, and the founder of the interactive media platform called Two Way. I think it's one of the most interesting political commentary platforms operating today. Mark is on the leading edge of how the business of journalism and commentary is changing. And I can tell you from personal experience over the last 26 years, Mark Halperin often knows what is happening or is going to happen in politics before every other journalist and political operative. I don't know how he does it, but somehow he knows. Mark Halperin, welcome to the Scott Jennings Show.
26: Scott, honored to be here, humbled by your kind words, and looking forward to being your guinea pig for the hour.
1: Well, we're going to hop on the guinea pig wheel here together and and see how it works. I want to start with your background. You've been around a long time, but let's go to the beginning. Where did your interest in politics and journalism actually start?
26: I grew up in Washington, D.C. My dad has had an extraordinary career. He's working on his memoirs now. Came to Washington in the Johnson administration, worked at the Pentagon. Then switched right over to the Nixon administration, where he was hired by Henry Kissinger, with whom he taught at Harvard, and has never left Washington. So my hometown paper was the Washington Post, and family friends were journalists and people in politics and government. And I believed when I was a young person what has animated my career, which is I have a fascination with America, and the best way to understand America to me is through the prism of our leaders, our elections, the voters of the country. And so I just grew up with that mentality. Again, a bit of a paradox. I grew up literally growing up about a mile outside the Beltway. But my mentality for my childhood and for my career was to try to understand the whole country and the world.
1: Now, Mark, you joined ABC News in 1988, and you eventually became ABC's political director. You created this product called The Note, which I can tell you from having been a political operative during those years was required reading in political circles. I want to ask you, what is it that you understood then and what you understand now about the political media ecosystem that leads you to developing these products that are a little bit ahead of their time as it relates to distributing this political information and commentary to the American people?
26: Appreciate that. I think there's three things that I've tried to combine in my career that make me a little bit different than some others. Number one, be a traditional world-class journalist, or at least aspire to be, by doing all the basics, treating people with respect, carefully reporting stories, producing a product that's both information that's important and interesting. So number one is understanding the journalism. Number two is understanding the business. As you know, Scott, from hanging out with a lot of journalists, most of them, if you ask them about where does your company make money or how does your company plan to make money next year, they have no interest in that, no understanding of that. But I've been interested in that, whether I've been in old legacy media or new media. And then finally, and I think this may be the thing that speaks to my introduction to new products throughout my career, is technology. Again, a lot of journalists don't think about distribution. They don't think about promotion. But I've spent my career, no matter what my job was, thinking about those things. So combining journalism, business, and technology, I think is to the extent I've had a success, I think it's been an unusual combination of thinking about and trying to excel in all three.
0: That voice you're hearing on the Scott Jennings Show, journalist Mark Halperin. Mark, you, over many, many cycles, covered candidates, you covered presidents, you covered campaigns at the highest level of American politics. I want to ask if there was

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1: Success in my career, I understand the establishment pretty well, and guilty as charged. Scott, there's some hallmarks on me that would suggest, yeah, that guy's in the establishment. But I can talk to anybody. I can go anywhere. I think I understand rural Maine. I think I understand Chicago. I think I understand Elko, and I think I understand El Paso. I mean, it's not that hard. Americans are pretty open people. They're pretty welcoming people. So, yeah, I'm a member of the establishment by some standards, but I've spent my career, and I think this is as much as anything I've done in my career to excel and differentiate. I've spent my career traveling America, talking to people, not necessarily political operatives, although I've talked to plenty of those, but talking to people throughout the country. I did a thing in New Orleans for the circus in 2016 or 2017, I guess, talking to some conventionists, some people from a CPA convention. We're having a lunch at a New Orleans buffet. And there were CPAs, about 20 of them, maybe from all over the country. I learned more talking to that conversation than a month with members of Congress. No offense to members of Congress. And that's what I've done throughout my career. Tried to talk to real Americans, where they live, about what their aspirations, fears, hopes, dreams, possibilities are.
2: This phase one part of your career, that's what I'm going to call it. You were ABC. You were Bloomberg. You referenced the show The Circus. You had the book Game Change. Of all of these different things that you were part of during that first major phase of your career, what were you most proud of during that time?
1: Probably trying to bring fairness and traditional journalism practices to legacy media at a time when legacy media was in decline. I got there right at the end of the monopoly of ABC, CBS, NBC, Time, Newsweek, AP, New York Times, Washington Post, Wall Street Journal. When I started my career, there were about eight news organizations. They just dominated everything. And as the news organizations became more superficial, as they lost their monopoly and said, well, we got to cover less about healthcare policy and more about the Real Housewives of wherever, I'm proud of an effort to do news that was serious. And I'm proud, led by the man who was my mentor in my career, Peter Jennings of ABC News, to not be biased, to not cut off half of America who looked at the establishment media as liberally biased, not to be conservative media, just to say, why would we only want to try to sell to half the customers in America? And I did that at a time in my career before there were people like you, access to the airwaves to call out liberal bias, before Ari Fleischer was George Bush's press secretary, before there became ways to call it out. I called it out both publicly and privately and took a lot of heat for that. But it's the absolute right thing, not just for America and not just for conservatives, but for the news organizations I worked for, whose liberal bias I felt at the time and still do endangered their business model. So probably those two things, serious journalism and an effort to try to right the ship on liberal bias.
2: We're going to continue our conversation after this break with Mark Halperin. Mark, we'll talk about phase two of your career and the abrupt interruption that happened in your own life. Before we do, I want to talk to you all about sleeping arrangements, specifically on what bed do you sleep? I ask because if you're a hot sleeper like me, if you sometimes wake up and it's sweaty and you're sticking to the sheets, you may want a new mattress. And that mattress should be a ghost bed. Thank you, Hollywood Sean. That's exactly what I was hoping for. Ghost bed. Now, these mattresses are not haunted, but you will wake up shivering because they're so cool. You sleep so cool on a ghost bed. And my audience today can get 10% off of a ghost bed. 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Less stiffness, deeper sleep, more rested mornings could all be yours if you purchase a ghost bed. They'll give you 101 nights to try the ghost bed at home. Feel the difference for yourself. I don't want you to be frightened of anything other than how much you love

0: 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Keep you nice and cool and very, very comfortable. More with political journalist Mark Halperin after this. It's Scott Jennings on Salem. Stay with us.
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5: When George Washington accepted command of the Continental Army, Americans were fighting a king and determined not to replace one form of unchecked power with another. Washington understood the difference between authority and ownership. In 1775, he declared, "When we assume the soldier, we do not lay aside the citizen." Even as commander of America's army, Washington remembered that he remained one of the people and that the power entrusted to him was never his to keep. He did not fight to rule America. He fought so Americans could govern themselves. Washington's example gave the young nation something more than victory. It gave America a standard for leadership. Those who hold power must remain accountable to the people they serve, because in a free nation, leadership is not ownership. It is a duty and a trust.
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0: Friday, August the 21st. Welcome back. Bit of breaking news before we return to our conversation with Mark Halperin. Told the Supreme Court has just allowed President Trump to continue White House ballroom construction for now. We'll track down this story for you and have details later, but that's the breaking news here in this second hour of Common Sense for the American People. Mark Halperin is our guest. He is the founder of the interactive media platform known as Two Way, and he's a longtime political journalist and political commentator. Mark, thank you for being with us today and allowing us to explore your long and interesting career. Mark, your career took an interruption in 2017. You had some workplace misconduct allegations during your years at ABC. You acknowledged behavior that you described as inappropriate. You apologized. And then almost overnight, you lost virtually every professional platform that you had. Looking back on that period now, what did you learn about yourself when all of these things that you had been building and working for your whole life disappeared in the blink of an eye?
7: Gratitude to my family and my real friends. Gratitude for those who believed in me. Gratitude for the opportunity in America to acknowledge mistakes, to not be subject to the destruction of false allegations if you've got a sense of perseverance and the capacity to try to get a fresh start.
0: Second acts are sometimes hard to come by. And you're having one right now, and I think quite a successful second act. What does it take in America to earn a second act? Who deserves a second act in our culture these days?
7: Well, I think every case is different. You know, unfortunately, a lot of the declaration of cancellation is not fact-based. If a group of people, it doesn't need to be a very large group of people, decide somebody should be canceled, facts don't matter. And that's unfortunate. I have so many friends who, I always want to know the facts. So I always ask them, but I have so many friends who say to me, no one ever asked me the facts. You're the first person to ever ask me what the facts of the situation are. So I think, unfortunately, we went through a period on a variety of issues in which, there were segments of society that just decided, without investigation, without due process, without fairness, that certain people just shouldn't be allowed to have lives. And, you and I both know many people associated with President Trump who lost access to all sorts of things, in their professional lives and often in their personal lives. And there may have been some softening of that in some quarters, but it's still a real danger to our society and still, really, a difficult thing to explain to young people who are taught on the one hand, that this country has due process and the country has fairness and the country has forgiveness. And on the other hand, sometimes a group of people just decide that a certain person isn't allowed to go through life in a normal way. And, like I said, I always ask people what the facts are. And typically, even if their version of the facts isn't 100% correct, it usually differs pretty dramatically from the public record.
0: Mark, after this happened, you stepped away from traditional media and you took some time away, from all of that. And while you were out, the media landscape changed dramatically. Did being shut out of traditional media force you or lead you to see its weaknesses more clearly and then allow you to build something new in the aftermath of that?
7: No, I've always, as an earlier conversation we had suggested, I've always seen the weaknesses in traditional media, and not just on the editorial side, but on the business side and on the technological side. Legacy media has some things that new media doesn't. If somebody blew up the federal building in Oklahoma City right now, Scott Jennings would not send 50 people to Oklahoma City to cover it. You just wouldn't. That's not what you're built to do. If Scott Jennings wanted to get to the bottom of the Ocasio-Cortez administration's vaccination policy, you wouldn't be filing Freedom of Information Act requests or suing if you didn't get the documents. Scott Jennings has no bureaus in Africa. So old media, big places with the economies of scale to do stuff, they're important. But in the age in which we live with the fragmentation of media, they're dinosaurs and their business models don't work. I knew all that when I worked in there. And that's why throughout my career, as you mentioned with The Note and other things I've done when I was in legacy media, I was always entrepreneurial. I was always of saying my work will be excellent no matter what I do. It's just like the nature of my work. I need to be entrepreneurial. I need to understand how we're going to make money doing great work. And so in terms of the opportunities in new media, in terms of the differences, in terms of the competitive advantages, I knew all about those when I was in legacy media. And I tried to bring those sensibilities and those advantages to legacy. As hard as that is with the bureaucracy, I tried.
0: Mark, 10 seconds before we go to our next break. Who in cable news is worth watching today? Who do you pay most closely close attention to?
7: Primarily Scott Jennings.
0: Well, that's a flattering answer.
7: You said I only had 10 seconds. Like most Americans, I don't watch much cable news, but I watch Scott Jennings on social media rolling his eyes at a parade of liberals.
0: I love it. All right. Mark Helpert is our special guest conversation today. We're going to take a break. Before we do, let me talk to you about a documentary that has been produced about our friend Charlie Kirk. Just 2 weeks before his tragic assassination last September, he sat down for this final interview of his life to wrestle with a timeless question. Does God still speak today? If you appreciate Charlie, and I know that if you're listening to this show, you most likely do, and if you like conversations about faith and history and the public square, I think you'll find this new film compelling. It's called Can You Hear Me Now? You can pre-order the film, Can You Hear Me Now? 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We take a break and come back with some current event punditry with our special conversation with Mark Halperin right after this.
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11: 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But Donald Trump has taken a mallet to the economy. 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How many times do we have to talk about the fact that oil prices are lower than they were under Biden? How many times do we have to...
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13: With SRN News, I'm Michael Harrington in Washington. After trade negotiations crumbled in the 11th hour this past week, President Trump's 50% tariffs on scores of Canadian imports kicked in yesterday. The new levies are expected to affect roughly $20 billion of Canadian goods, ranging from hockey sticks to agricultural products. Canada's Prime Minister Mark Carney quickly promised his government would roll out dollar-for-dollar retaliatory tariffs. A federal appeals panel has ruled that President Trump's goal of ending sex change operations on children is not improper and cannot be the basis for quashing a subpoena issued against a provider of such procedures. In a 2-1 decision, a panel of the 9th U.S. Circuit Court of Appeals says the efficacy and long-term risk of the treatments are uncertain. Judges also found the president has the power to align the Justice Department's priorities with his own. This is SRN News.
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0: Friday, August the 21st. Our special guest today is political journalist Mark Halperin. We'll get back to him in just a moment. A little bit more here on this breaking news. Out of the Supreme Court, Chief Justice John Roberts has issued a temporary order allowing construction on President Trump's White House ballroom project to continue. The Roberts order temporarily blocks a lower court ruling that would have halted the above ground work due to a lack of congressional approval. This will give the Supreme Court time to weigh the administration's emergency appeal. So for now, the construction continues. I suspect it will continue to continue in the weeks and months ahead. Don't know if Donald Trump will ever use that ballroom. But some future president most likely will. Talking to Mark Halperin, the founder of the two-way political journalism platform. Mark, before we continue our conversation, tell our audience, for those not acquainted with it, how do they get involved with, watch, or interact with two-way? Tell us how to interface with what you do right now.
7: Yeah, thank you for asking. It's a company I helped found, and although we do a lot of political programming, I just want to make clear, it's not just for politics. It's for a game show, which we have. It's for music, arts, public policy, healthcare, personal finance, anything. Two-way.tv is our website. You can also go to our YouTube channel, two-way.tv. You can watch programs live or on demand. And if you want to participate, if you want to be able to be part of the conversation by raising your hand, and getting to ask me or anybody on one of my shows or my colleague shows a question, you just go to two-way.tv and register and be part of it. On the YouTube page, you can get a sense of what the shows are like. And we're adding shows, and we'll be adding a lot more in the coming weeks and months.
0: Yeah, Mark, you're on there, of course. Who are some of the other personalities that folks would find on two-way.tv?
7: Yeah, so I host a show in the morning called The Morning Meeting with Kevin Walling. He's a Democratic strategist. You might have seen him on The Five and mm-hmm. other shows on Fox and elsewhere. And then Larry O'Connor, who's a conservative talk show host on Salem, I believe. And they host with me in the morning. And then we have a bunch of people who rotate through as well. Eric Erickson is one of our regulars as well. A guy named Haima Moore, who used to be the chief of staff of the DNC. Meghan McCain has a show. There's also a program from an actor named Ethan Suplee, who lost hundreds of pounds. And the show's about, it's called Lifelong. It's about making a commitment to public, to personal health, weight loss, staying off drugs and alcohol, learning how to cope with all the problems that come when someone doesn't know how to eat right and be healthy. And then we have our game show as well, hosted by different people, including Megan hosts the game show at times too. Those are some of the shows we have now. And as I said, more coming.
0: That's Mark Halperin, the founder of Two Way. I just pulled it up here. Live, interactive, authentic, and conversations like no other. It's twoway.tv, the number two, the word way.tv. I'd encourage you to check it out. It's quite interesting. All right, Mark, let's get back to our political conversation. Let me ask you this. If you had to describe the political environment in America right now in one sentence, what would it be?
7: A yearning to produce a better life for kids and grandkids by fundamentally changing the balance of power between the governed and the governors.
0: Is that what is driving most of our politics right now? Just sort of a fundamental distrust of or disgust with the institutional elites who run our government and, frankly, other large institutions in this country?
7: Yeah. I think as much as anything else is what fueled Donald Trump's rise. And even though he's been president now for 6 years, I think it fuels a lot of the MAGA movement. It's what fuels the Democratic Socialists and Senator Sanders. And you look at what's going on with data centers, where someone as dedicated to the free market and technological advantage as Mike Rogers, Republican Senate candidate in Michigan, has now called for 1 year moratorium on data centers in Michigan. There's an optimistic country. It's a hopeful country. It's a country that wants our kids and grandkids to have more opportunity than we do. And what people see, and it's backed by the data, they're not paranoid to think it, too much power, too much wealth concentrated in the hands of a few at the expense of the many. As Dr. El Saad, Mike Rogers' opponent, says, the many, the money over the many. And I think that is the strongest force in American politics. And it's not just on the far left and the far right. You can go to a suburban potluck dinner in almost any suburb in America, and you'll hear the same thing. The elites have too much power using it for the benefit of the many when it comes to income, when it comes to health. And that's not a liberal thing. Conservatives, I think, believe the same thing. The elites in this country have not governed correctly, and people want better governance that doesn't involve reliance on career politicians.
0: You raised, Mark, one of the issues that is rising in many of these campaigns around the country, and that is the issue of data centers. Tell us, do people have legitimate concerns about data centers, or are we living through a mass hysteria that is fueled by online propaganda? Which is closer to the truth?
7: They're both true. And I know you were trying to set up the polls, and I understand why, but they're both true. There are legitimate complaints, and I really do think the people who run the AI companies, who are amongst literally the smartest people who've ever walked the face of the earth, have been absolute effing morons when it comes to understanding their obligation to society and basic public relations 101. You can't have a bunch of millionaires and billionaires be the spokespeople for something that not only is probably going to be the most significant technological revolution in America, and technological revolutions always come with job loss, but something that is scary to people, and you can't make the physical manifestation of this scary, vague new technology, a giant, ugly buildings built in people's backyards. It's this malpractice that they've done it this way. This administration came in with a very definitive attitude informed by the Biden folks. The Biden folks said to the industry, you got to be regulated. We got to regulate you. We're not going to make the mistake we made with social media. You got to be regulated. And the industry supported President Trump in large part because President Trump and his team said, no, we're going to beat China by empowering this industry. And then they put David Sacks, a very smart man, in charge of this. And David Sacks is I won't say absolutist, but pretty close to saying no regulation. Okay, so you have an industry with no sense of public relations. You've got an administration with a high fidelity to no regulation of this sector. And then in the real world, that backfired. And it didn't just backfire with liberals and socialists. It backfired with people across the political spectrum. You and I have never lived through, with the possible exception of attitudes towards same-sex marriage, we have never lived through such a dramatic change in public opinion in such a short period of time. And so now I think through the election, through the midterms, it's going to be a panorama. Who can accuse the other side more fervently of being in the pocket of big AI? And then hopefully after the election, there'll be a more rational conversation because, yes, there's paranoia about it, but there are also real concerns that someone's going to have to find a way to Solomon-like navigate their way through the proper level of regulation here.
0: And based on your review of the polls and what you see the two parties doing and arguing right now, do you have a sense of which party stands to politically benefit more from this environment in November? Will it be the Democrats or the Republicans who get on top of this better and make it work for them in individual races?
7: Specifically AI? And data centers?
0: Yeah. This is issue. Well, look, I mean, we're seeing ads like in Ohio. I mean, we're seeing ads that are all about data centers coming on an attack against Husted, for instance. Yeah.
7: Right. So Republicans, Democrats have two advantages. To answer your question, who's going to win this? Democrats have two advantages. Number one, the Republican Party, thanks to the Trump administration, is the party of big AI. It's just a factual matter. They've been more sympathetic to it. And number two, many of the Republican candidates in the most high profile races have a longer and more robust history of speaking favorably about big AI. So that's two advantages the Democrats have. The advantage the Republicans have is I believe their cash advantage may be over $1.5 billion. And most of the Democrats who are running on the ballot have also been favorable towards AI. Governor Shapiro in Pennsylvania flip-flopped this week from pro AI to semi-anti. But there's plenty to say about what he said in the past. And more money to do more advertising and voter contact on that issue will help Republicans. On balance, I believe that this will be an issue that works. If you go to the key races like Ohio Senate, if you go to Texas Senate, in on balance in the targeted races, Democrats should do better on this issue. Should be a larger beneficiary. But like with most of the things on the midterms, I want to see how your friend James Blair spends $1.5 billion more than the Democrats to try to drive a different view of which party's in the pocket of big AI.
0: Yeah, there's no doubt the Republicans have a cash advantage here, and deploying that is going to make a huge difference in these races. We've got a minute and a half here, Mark, before we take our next break. I want to ask you about the midterms. Which chamber is most likely to change hands? Is it the House or the Senate?
7: It's the House. It has been the House, and it will be the House no matter what happens between now and November. They both could, and on the current track, Democrats could win a surprisingly large number of Senate seats. Could on this current track, but the House is a much easier play for the Democrats to win the majority.
0: On the Senate side, do you think Texas and Iowa are genuinely competitive, or is this Democrats, again, sort of looking at a mirage off in the distance, wind up investing only to be disappointed at the end?
7: I have been the leading person in my profession. How long do we have, Scott?
0: I'll give you the last minute here. Give me a minute.
7: Okay. I have throughout my career been the leading person in my business saying Democrats are wasting their time and money in Texas. Maybe someday the demographics will be different. So that constant posture, I never thought Beto had a chance. I never thought any of these folks had a chance. That posture gives me the credibility to say, on the current trajectory, inexplicably, James Tallarico, who said 15 things that would normally disqualify a Democrat from being the first Democrat in three decades to win a seat statewide, he's the favorite. Until and unless Paxton demonstrates that he will work for this, raise the money for this, that someone will put in the money, because you can't go in with $5 million and say you're going to save Paxton. If you're going to save Paxton, you got to come in with $55 million plus. So until somebody does that, and until he shows he can answer questions, until he shows he'll work hard, yes, Tallarico is the favorite. It's not just that it's competitive. He's the favorite. Iowa, it's a complicated race. The governor's race makes it hard to analyze the Senate race. But yes, those two races are genuinely competitive as of today.
0: After the break, we're going to look beyond the November election. Mark Halperin is our guest. He maintains one of the most closely watched rankings of the potential 2028 presidential candidates. We'll talk to Mark about who is rising and who is falling and who Mark Halperin believes is most likely to lead the Democrat and Republican parties in 2028. We take a break. It's Common Sense for the American People. Scott Jennings is on Salem. Stay with us.
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0: Rounding out the week with our friend from TwoWay.tv, Mark Halperin, legendary political journalist. Mark, you maintain a list of rankings of Democrats most likely to win the presidential nomination in 2028. You update it monthly. Your next update will come in early September. For August, you had it this way: Shapiro, Newsom, Buttigieg, Kamala Harris, AOC, Bernie Sanders, John Ossoff, and Mark Kelly. First question, are we going to see a major shakeup when you reorder these folks in September?
7: We are. I just wrote a piece for the Free Press about AOC. I'm moving her up. I lay out in the piece, which I'll do as part of the rankings, just how much stronger I believe she is now than she was. Bernie Sanders is probably not going to run. I'm the only one who thinks he might, but he probably won't because of his age. He'll want someone to lead the movement. He and AOC are good friends. I don't believe they'll think Ro Khanna is up for it. And although I think she's reluctant to run, I think she might be carried in it the way George Bush described running in 2000 as like he was a cork on a raging river. I think that metaphor may apply to her right now. The demand for a progressive candidate, because there's nobody else besides her and Bernie and Ro Khanna, I think the demand may be so high she runs. And if she does, I think her chances for the nomination are quite high at this point.
0: Do you think the changes to the Democrat National Committee primary calendar hurt, help, or make no difference to a candidate like AOC?
7: I think the conventional wisdom is that they hurt because South Carolina's first. I have a different view. I don't know. I think it's too soon to say, because the only reason the early states matter is because the press say they do. That's the only reason. These days will not be synced with the Republican days. These days will be in a lot of states with no political tradition. Even South Carolina's political tradition of first in the nation is not the same as rich as Iowa and New Hampshire. So I think if you take any state in the union, Scott, I think the progressives have 20% minimum up to 40%. 20% and 40%, and in between, that's more than enough to win every one or at least finish top three. And whereas South Carolina, when it used to go third or fourth, was a problem for more liberal candidates because it was kind of the firewall for the establishment. Going first means AOC doesn't need to win it. If it's fourth, she needs to win it. So I think the conventional wisdom that the progressives are hurt by South Carolina moving first is 100% wrong, probably. We don't know for sure, but that'd be my guess. I think she can finish in the top three in all first six states and go into Super Tuesday with the most delegates.
0: Is there a candidate that is currently not on your list that you're keeping an eye on that could be a little bit of a sleeper and find themselves in position sort of to make a late move here to get the nomination?
7: I don't believe in sleepers. History suggests there's no such thing. People say, well, Barack Obama was a sleeper. Barack Obama was talked about as a potential president when he went to Harvard Law School. People say Donald Trump was a sleeper. Donald Trump talked about running for president for 25 years. I just don't believe in sleepers. Now, my list only has eight, and there have been people who've been on it and off it. So there may be somebody who's been on it in the past who's not on it this month. But no, I don't. I believe the field is the field because there's at least a couple people on this list who aren't going to let some outsider come in and just steal the thing.
0: Yeah, I continue to believe that Kamala Harris has more strength as a possible nominee than some people give her credit for. But she is you have her fourth, and I think she's a stronger possibility than some people think. We got about a minute and a half, Mark.
7: Go ahead. Sorry, go ahead. Just quickly, every month she's the most controversial. I do reporting with about 50 folks, mostly Democrats, some Republicans. Some people every month say she should be number one, and some people every month say she shouldn't be on the list.
0: Yeah, I can imagine you get strong opinions. Let's close out. We got about a minute. I want to do the Republicans. Are you 100% convinced that J.D. Vance is going to run for president?
7: No, he just had a kid. You've got four kids or five kids?
0: Four. Yeah,
7: I forget. How many kids do you have? Four. He just had his fourth kid. Would you start running for president right after your last kid was born? I just think it's not a sure thing. I think if he does run, I think he's a mortal lock for the nomination with Donald Trump and Marco Rubio's endorsement. And I think it's close to a mortal lock. He'll pick Rubio as his running mate. But no, it's not a sure thing he's going to run.
0: Mark Halperin, you've been a great conversation today. Before we go, in 20 seconds, tell the people where are all the places we can find Mark Halperin.
7: Two-way.tv, the video podcast next up on the Megyn Kelly Network. 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
0: All right, that's Mark Halperin, American political journalist and political commentator. Mark, you were a good guinea pig. That's the first in a series of. I think we're going to do this more. I think this worked. You were really good with the format today, and I think we're going to try it again. We take a break. More news on this radio station after this. You got it. Thanks, Mark. We'll see you guys on Monday. It's Scott. I'm out of here.
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9: Breaking news this hour from townhall.com. I'm Michael Harrington. Minneapolis is facing criticism over a city-backed finance program designed to accommodate Islamic restrictions on interest. Correspondent Ron Taylor.
10: Since 2007, Minneapolis has issued $1.4 million of interest-free loans to 48 businesses through its alternative financing program. The initiative replaces interest with a 2% rate of return and currently has 8 active loans totaling $470,000. Critics say similar programs in other cities raise questions about assimilation and equal treatment under American law. Ron Taylor reporting.
9: This week brings the end of a year-long U.S. ban on cattle from northern Mexico. Correspondent Donna Warder.
11: Ranchers in northern Mexico are getting ready to export their cattle to the U.S. following a year-long ban. An outbreak of the flesh-eating parasite known as the New World screwworm fly was affecting the cattle industry on both sides of the border. On Monday, the U.S. plans to restart imports at the border crossing in Douglas, Arizona, and new restrictions are in place. Eventually, 1,300 cattle per day can enter the U.S. I'm Donna Water.
9: Authorities say that Russian and Ukrainian drone and missile strikes have killed at least 10 people. Ukrainian officials say one person died Saturday in a ballistic missile strike that came very close to Kyiv. A fast-growing wildfire spreading from the Sierra foothills toward the center of Reno, Nevada today. The Hawk Fire grew to more than 10,000 acres overnight. Nearly 14,000 homes ordered evacuated, and the go-down zone reaches the edge of the University of Nevada campus. Guinea's Civil Protection Service says a mountainous heap of trash has collapsed in Dar es Alam, the largest landfill in the country. At least 22 people have been killed. More on these stories at townhall.com.
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9: The hardline new leader of Iran's top security body is threatening neighboring countries against joining U.S. efforts to squeeze Tehran's economy. He says the U.S. has increased global nuclear insecurity. Egypt is trying to revive Iran-U.S. negotiations, and Iraq and Iran say that Tehran has helped some ships carrying Iraqi oil to transit the Strait of Hormuz. Other developments include an expected meeting between French President Emmanuel Macron and Saudi Crown Prince Mohammed bin Salman. After trade negotiations crumbled in the 11th hour, President Trump's 50% tariffs on scores of Canadian imports kicked in yesterday. The new levies are expected to affect roughly $20 billion of Canadian goods, ranging from hockey sticks to agricultural products. Canada's Prime Minister Mark Carney quickly promised his government will roll out dollar-for-dollar retaliatory measures beginning September 8th. News and analysis at townhall.com. The Energy Department is investing $500 million to modernize a major steel facility in Middletown, Ohio. Correspondent Richard Boyd reports.
13: The Trump administration says the project will protect 2,300 American jobs and strengthen the domestic supply chain. Cleveland-Cliffs plans to upgrade its blast furnace, generate electricity from mill gases, and recycle industrial byproducts. Supporters call it a step toward restoring U.S. manufacturing and reducing dependence on foreign suppliers, while acknowledging taxpayers shouldn't have to subsidize the industry forever. Richard Boyd reporting.
9: Today is Sunday, August the 23rd, and some notable people are celebrating a birthday today, including actress Barbara Eden. She's still with us at 95 years old. Actor and singer Rick Springfield turns 77 today. Michigan Governor Gretchen Whitmer is 55. More on these stories at townhall.com.
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30: 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Fighting for free speech, Western civilization, and delivering common sense for the American people. Ladies and gentlemen, here's Scott Jennings.
0: James Tallarico in Texas makes appalling comments about race and criminal justice. We have the audio and my commentary straight ahead. Congressman Ralph Norman of South Carolina is coming by this hour. One of two Republicans left in the runoff to replace Lindsey Graham on the November ballot. Interesting conversation ahead. And we have breaking new polling out of Michigan on both the Senate and gubernatorial races. Our friends at AARP have fresh data. John Hishta is here, and you don't want to miss that. It's Friday, August the 21st. I'm Scott Jennings, broadcasting for Salem and coming to you live from Louisville, Kentucky. On this day in 1858, thousands of people poured into Ottawa, Illinois, to witness a rhetorical confrontation unlike anything America had ever seen. On one side stood the powerful incumbent U.S. Senator, a nationally famous Democrat known as the Little Giant. On the other, a lanky former congressman, largely unknown throughout the country, there to compete for the incumbent's seat. It was a campaign debate, but the question afoot was much larger. Would slavery be allowed to spread into America's Western territories? The senator argued that the people of each territory should decide the issue for themselves. His challenger warned that slavery was morally wrong and that a nation divided against itself could not stand. The format was grueling. One candidate spoke for an hour. The other answered for 90 minutes, and the first then returned for a 30-minute rebuttal. And Ottawa, Illinois was only the beginning. The two men would meet seven times across the state, and the incumbent senator would ultimately keep his seat that November. But newspapers carried the challenger's words across the country, transforming a little-known prairie lawyer into a national political figure. 2 years later, the men would face each other again, this time for the presidency. The little giant, Stephen A. Douglas, versus the lanky lawyer, Abraham Lincoln. You know how that turned out. And it all started with the beginning of the Lincoln-Douglas debates on this day, August the 21st, 1858. You know, questions of equal justice under the law have permeated our political debates for decades. And today's Democratic luminaries appear to be backtracking. I bring you the story today of James Tallarico, the Democrat candidate for the United States Senate in Texas. He took to the radio airwaves yesterday to argue that you should be afforded different criminal justice outcomes based on the color of your skin. Let me repeat. Different criminal justice outcomes based on the color of your skin. Tallarico was asked to comment on the case of Carmelo Anthony, the 17-year-old African-American teenager who stabbed to death fellow teenager Austin Metcalf at a high school track meet. Anthony was sentenced to 35 years in prison for that murder, and hearings are underway as Anthony's new defense seeks a retrial. All of this is going on, as Mr. Tallarico appeared on a popular morning radio show called The Breakfast Club. It's extremely influential in the African-American community. I want you to listen to this exchange as Tallarico is asked about the Carmelo Anthony trial. Cut 7.
3: In Texas, we see what happened with Carmelo Anthony, and you said it was a tragedy.
5: Yeah.
3: What did you mean by that?
5: Well, I've done a lot of work in the State House on justice reform, and right now we've got a system that doesn't serve all Americans equally, and we know that black Texans have been have not gotten the justice they deserve in many cases. And, you know, I'm not an expert on this particular case, but I know that there were no black members of the jury. And to me, that's the only evidence you need to really prove that this system is not working for black Texans.
0: This is astonishing. The evidence in the case is not really in dispute. Anthony killed Metcalf. This African-American kid killed a white kid after an argument at a track meet. Stabbed him in the heart with a knife. Up close. Personal. Cold-blooded murder. But Tallarico looks at this case and says, if only there had been some black jurors.

0: Isn't measured by what you say when it's easy. It is measured by what you're willing to do when your beliefs are tested. And that's what makes Charlie Kirk, American Martyr, worth watching. Oh, our friend Charlie. At its heart, this is not a political story. It is the story of a man whose Christian faith shaped his character, guided his decisions, and gave him the courage to stand firm in the face of opposition. Charlie understood that faith isn't something that we practice for an hour on Sunday and then leave it behind. It's meant to influence how we live, how we lead, and how we serve others every day. Charlie's story challenges each of us to consider the legacy that we're building through our own faithfulness and whether we are willing to live boldly for Christ when it matters most. Go to angel.com/SJ. Do it today. Become an Angel Guild member. And when you do, you can watch Charlie Kirk, American Martyr, and help bring more stories of faith, courage, and conviction to audiences around the world.
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4: When George Washington accepted command of the Continental Army, Americans were fighting a king and determined not to replace one form of unchecked power with another. Washington understood the difference between authority and ownership. In 1775, he declared, "When we assume the soldier, we do not lay aside the citizen." Even as commander of America's army, Washington remembered that he remained one of the people and that the power entrusted to him was never his to keep. He did not fight to rule America. He fought so Americans could govern themselves. Washington's example gave the young nation something more than victory. It gave America a standard for leadership. Those who hold power must remain accountable to the people they serve, because in a free nation, leadership is not ownership. It is a duty and a trust.
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7: Standing tall against the leftist mob. Here's Scott Jennings.
0: It is Friday, August the 21st. Common sense for the American people. By the way, coming up in about 10 minutes, we have Ralph Norman of South Carolina here. He's one of the two remaining Republicans vying to replace Lindsey Graham on the November Senate ballot. The other is Darlene Graham, Lindsey Graham's sister. She has the president's endorsement. But Ralph Norman finished second in that runoff. He's a congressman. He ran for governor this year. Some people think he may actually be ahead in that campaign. It's close, and he's coming by. He's being outspent, and the president's working for his opponent, but Ralph's hanging in there. I don't know where you all stand on this, but I'm looking forward to talking to Ralph. I've known Ralph Norman for 20 years, and I'm kind of fascinated by his journey, so we'll have that conversation in a minute. I remain, by the way, flabbergasted at this James Tallarico story we just brought you. The idea that a candidate for the United States Senate would argue that you perhaps should get away with murder because of the color of your skin, or that a juror might find you guilty or not guilty based on the color of your skin. I mean, Tallarico's clearly implying in his comments that if we could just get some black jurors, you guys could get away with murder. It is so racist what he is saying. He has this need to pander, and it leads to these appallingly racist statements. Earlier he was saying effectively that black voters are too dumb to figure out how to use an ID to vote. Now he's saying black jurors will let you get away with murder as long as you're black. Does he not understand what he is saying about the intelligence and the character of these voters that he seeks to persuade? It's insulting. Black Texans, black Americans do not need Tallarico or any other Democrat to grant them permission to disregard the law or to commit violence and murder. They need safe neighborhoods. They need prosecutors who prosecute. They need juries who honestly examine evidence and hold criminals accountable. And they need political leaders who believe they possess the same judgment, integrity, and sense of civic responsibility as any other American. All men are created equal. All Americans deserve equal justice under the law. There's a reason that Lady Justice wears a blindfold. But with this obscene pandering, Tallarico thinks he is flattering black voters. He's actually insulting them. He is reducing responsible citizens down to racial partisans who cannot or will not follow the evidence or the law when another human being has been murdered. It is utterly disqualifying for high office. Unbelievable. It's a close race in Texas. I don't know what's going to happen, by the way. Close race down there. Another story I want to bring you. Jill Biden has sat down for a podcast interview. And in it, she raised or affirmed that at least the possibility exists that Joe Biden was roofied before that fateful debate against Trump in the summer of 24. Let's hear a little audio from the debate, guys. Play that.
8: And I'm going to continue to move until we get the total ban on the total initiative relative to what we can do with more Border Patrol and more asylum officers.
9: President Trump?
10: I really don't know what he said at the end of that sentence. I don't think he knows what he said either. Look.
0: You remember Biden was absolutely, I don't even know how to describe it now. I mean, you remember what happened. Well, listen to Jill Biden talking about it now. Cut four.
11: Still to this day, you don't have a gut instinct on what was that moment.
12: No, I mean, there's all kinds of theories. You know, he had been traveling. I know he was tired. He didn't feel well that day when I saw him. But there was nothing definitive that I could point to. And I had been on the road for 2 weeks up until that moment. Mm-hmm. So I wasn't with him. I didn't see him days before, weeks before. I saw him maybe 1 hour before.
11: Mm-hmm. And there's no way anyone could have, God forbid, laced his drink or
12: something. Who knows?
11: Who knows?
12: Mm-hmm. Right? Mm-hmm. Who knows?
0: Listen to that. Could anyone have laced Joe Biden's drink? The President of the United States? Jill Biden says, Dr. Jill Biden says, who knows? What do you mean, who knows? This man is surrounded by the Secret Service. And you're saying, well, somebody could have roofied Joe Biden. Who knows? I guess we'll never know. Do you know how insane this sounds? These Bidens were the most irresponsible people to ever hold this office. Listen to them now. Heck, listen to them then. All right, we got to take a break. When we come back, Ralph Norman is here. South Carolina politics. It's wild. Stay with us.
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19: SRN News, I'm Mary Rose. The Freedom 250 Grand Prix is underway in Washington, D.C. The IndyCar race circles the National Mall with President Trump and the First Lady taking a ceremonial lap before President Trump waved the green flag. President Trump says Canada wants the benefits of being a state without becoming one. In a Truth Social post Sunday, he accused Canada of unfairly taxing American farmers for years. His comments come as a new 50% U.S. tariffs on Canadian imports take effect after trade talks collapsed. Canada Prime Minister Mark Carney criticized the terms, calling them a bad deal. A fast-moving wildfire is threatening Reno, Nevada. The Hawk Fire has scorched more than 10,000 acres and forced evacuations for nearly 14,000 homes. This is SRN.
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0: In about 30 seconds, we bring Congressman Ralph Norman to the Scott Jennings Show. He's on the ballot in South Carolina, one of two Republicans remaining, vying to replace the late Senator Lindsey Graham on the November Senate ballot. The other is Darlene Graham, Lindsey Graham's sister. It is quite a strange situation in South Carolina, but Ralph Norman is one of the conservatives that you know and have known for many years, who's in the final two. And I want to have a conversation with him about how this campaign has unfolded in just a moment. 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They're doing a great job helping us all celebrate America 250. That's the next iteration in this. All right, the primary season is almost sorted out in America, but not quite yet in South Carolina, where, as you know, Senator Lindsey Graham passed away several weeks ago, and they had an initial election to replace him, and it got down to a runoff between Darlene Graham, who was appointed to the U.S. Senate by South Carolina's governor, and then she decided to run for the full term, and Ralph Norman, U.S. congressman. He just ran for governor earlier this year in that Republican primary. He's now in the Senate race. Let's hear what Ralph Norman is telling the people of South Carolina. Cut one.
28: I spent my career building a business, but I couldn't stand by while Washington spent money it didn't have. So I got in the fight, and I never forgot who elected me. This election is about the America we pass on to your family and mine. We inherited freedom. Now it's our turn to defend it, to strengthen it, and to leave America stronger than we found it. You shouldn't have to guess where your next senator stands. With me, you already know. I'm Ralph Norman, and I approve this message.
0: And joining us live to discuss this campaign is Ralph Norman. Congressman, thanks for joining us here on the Scott Jennings Show.
29: Well, glad to be with you, Scott.
0: Well, I'm glad to hear your voice today, and I'm interested in this campaign. It's one of the most unusual situations. Obviously, our friend Lindsey Graham, his passing shocked Washington. I know it shocked you. And this race to replace him has unfolded in a very strange situation. The senator's sister was appointed as a caretaker for the rest of this term, but that ends in January. And Senator Graham was facing election in November for a new six-year term. That's where you come in. A bunch of Republicans ran for his nomination, and it got down to a final two between Darlene Graham and now you. President Trump is with Darlene Graham. You've been an ally of President Trump on many issues over the years as well. I want to start there. How is all that sitting with the voters of South Carolina? Is that going to be determinative, or can you overcome it?
29: Well, I think, well, first of all, what President Trump has done for this country is something I'll always be grateful for. With a Kamala Harris, had she won, this country would not be able to have survived. And he's the one that did it. And I'll always be honored to serve with him and to back him, which I've done. Now, I ask him for his endorsement, which is good for any candidate, and particularly in South Carolina. We're a red state, going to stay a red state, hopefully. And but that being said, the people of South Carolina are going to pick the next senator. And they're engaged, I think, from early voting. We've got to increase turnout in good areas. So, but he's coming down, and we've got a big rally tonight in Anderson that we're going to attend. But, you know, it's so unfortunate that Lindsey died. It's unconventional that we're facing this at this point with such a short runway to campaign and take our message to the voters.
0: You did have a debate, Congressman, the other night, and this, of course, has made the national political news this week. There was a question about foreign policy that was raised in the debate, and Darlene Graham gave an answer that, frankly, has ricocheted around the political world. Let's take a listen to that in cut number three.
2: Are Taiwan and the South China Sea national security issues for the United States, and if so, why or how?
3: I'm just going to be honest here. I'm not on national security. I'm not that informed on national security. So, but I do support the military. My brother was in the Air Force for 33 years. So I will do everything I can to support the military. My dad was in the Army. I'm not a polished politician up here. National security is not my thing, not my area of expertise, but I do support the military.
0: Congressman, how do you respond to that? And is foreign policy the top issue for voters in this election? Does she have a point that maybe it's not that vital for the next senator from South Carolina to know that much about this stuff?
29: Anybody serving in I don't care what office it is, national security is utmost concern. It's sad that, you know, and I know she would take it back if she could, but, you know, being up there with her, Scott, she just didn't want to be there. You could tell that, but she owes it to the voters in South Carolina to get under the lights, to take any and all questions. And that one, she just, as you could hear from the crowd, is a big gasp, and rightfully so. So it's she really hadn't clarified it since then. And, you know, it's she runs her own campaign, though, and she has her own advisors. And I was shocked as well when we were up there.
0: Congressman, how would your foreign policy views be similar or different from Lindsey Graham's? Obviously, that was his major area of focus. He was one of the biggest hawks and national security-focused senators in Washington. Would you be similar, or do you have different ideas about the shape you would put on the office?
29: What's different between Lindsey and I is, I mean, as we found out 2 days ago, the crisis that we're facing in this country is our debt. And I don't believe in endless wars. I just don't. We can't afford it. Now, I do believe in peace through strength. I do support the president and what he did in Iran. That was they've been at war with us for 47 years, and had he not taken them out, we would have paid a tremendous price if they got a nuclear weapon. That being said, you know, we've got to come to a conclusion with this war, and I think he will. But we've got to get our own financial health back into focus and actually do something about it. And the message he sent by the actions that he took, that Obama didn't take, Biden didn't take, he took strong action, which will keep us out of wars in the future. But we're going to build up our military, we're going to fund it, but we've got to get our financial house in order. And that's the difference that I think I will bring to the Senate, which, Scott, as you know, it's a body that's where good bills go to die. It doesn't matter whether it's national security that it faces. The Senate is the graveyard for good bills, and the SAVE Act is a perfect example of that.
0: Let me ask you about the operations of the Senate, because this has emerged as an issue. President Trump has called on the Senate, and he believed this in his first term as well. He's called on Senate Republicans to eliminate the filibuster. Now, Senator Graham was a supporter of the filibuster. President Trump and A few other senators now say we should get rid of it. Where do you stand on that issue?
29: You know, what's changed with the Democrats, we're getting no help on anything. They oppose the SAVE Act. And the fact is that, you know, what I will do is go to Senator Thune and say, Senator Thune, this is of national security, one, the security of our elections and having people know that it's, they're safe and secure. But how can we make this happen? The SAVE Act is pretty simple. Just verifying that you're an American citizen. And if it's eliminate the filibuster, we do it. If it's a walk-in filibuster, we do it. If it's challenging the parliamentarian, we do it. All that to say is, to just say we don't have the votes, Scott, we got a 53-47 majority. We control all three branches of government. Now's the time to move on it. And if that doesn't happen, as I would have been pretty clear, I'll do what it takes to replace him or whoever it takes to make sure this happens and gets through the Senate. And look at all the America First agenda that we got to deal with. But this bill is paramount, and it's we shouldn't be voting on anything but that. And I will have press conferences with those who are conservative and have endorsed me, Rick Scott, Mike Lee, Ted Cruz is another big proponent of the SAVE Act. And so we have to move on it. So I'm a big proponent of doing away with it. And the Democrats are going to will do that anyway, if and when they get back in power in the Senate.
0: That voice you're hearing is Congressman Ralph Norman of the great state of South Carolina. He's running for the United States Senate, one of two Republicans left in the race. Now, Congressman, if you get this nomination as a Republican, you'll be going on to face a Democrat in the fall. Her name is Annie Andrews. I've seen her on TV a little bit. She's out on the media circuit a little bit. She is firmly rejecting, at least in some of the media stuff I've seen, this idea that Democrats need to turn into or transform into socialists. But I'm interested in your view of this overall debate, which to me nationally is, are we going to be a socialist country or not? She seems to be trying to walk away from that. Will you be able to nationalize this race in that way come November? And how would you approach a Democrat in South Carolina who's trying at least rhetorically to be more moderate than some of these other socialists we've seen in other places?
29: It is a preview of coming attraction, Scott. She will campaign as a moderate, like a lot of them do, and then they morph into a what their party has become, which is a socialist, Marxist, communist party. I mean, you look what's happened in New York, California, the Newsom, what's going to happen to Virginia. And so if you look at her background, I mean, she's pro-abortion, she's pro-trans, she's pro surgery on our young people. She's represents what the Democratic Party has turned into. And so they're putting the money into my opponent, the money that is backs Kamala Harris, the money that backs MoveOn.org, and they're going to focus on this race. They smell blood in the water. Pete Buttigieg is coming down this weekend. And in their minds, they've got an opportunity here. Well, it's not going to happen. We will win. I will beat Dr. Andrews. And when we show her what her record is and what she supports, which is not South Carolina values.
0: Congressman Ralph Norman, longtime member of the House of Representatives, member of the House Freedom Caucus. One of your hallmarks, Congressman, is being a fiscal conservative. I assume that is coming up out on the campaign trail. We wish you luck. It is a strange, unconventional, wild time in South Carolina politics, and we're grateful for your time today. Thanks for coming on the show.
29: Okay, Scott. Thank you. Bye.
0: All right, Ralph. 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It's breaking news with the AARP's John Hishta after this.
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5: When George Washington accepted command of the Continental Army, Americans were fighting a king and determined not to replace one form of unchecked power with another. Washington understood the difference between authority and ownership. In 1775, he declared, "When we assume the soldier, we do not lay aside the citizen." Even as commander of America's army, Washington remembered that he remained one of the people, and that the power entrusted to him was never his to keep. 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Washington's example gave the young nation something more than victory. It gave America a standard for leadership. Those who hold power must remain accountable to the people they serve, because in a free nation, leadership is not ownership. It is a duty and a trust.
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0: And welcome back to the Scott Jennings Show, rounding out the hour with some breaking political news. You know, one of the biggest and most important states in this midterm is Michigan. There's a huge Senate race. There's a huge governor's race. And with some new polling on Michigan, our friend John Hishta from the AARP is here, and they've got this data fresh out of the field. John, you shared last month with us your Georgia data. Now you're in Michigan. What's the top line? What do people need to know?
10: Well, first of all, it's a dead heat in the Senate race, and the Democrat nominee in the governor's race is up by a few points. At the end of the day, both races are tight and will continue to be tight. And what's interesting is seniors, particularly those 50 plus, are extremely motivated to vote in this election, much more so than younger voters. I think the difference is 15 points in terms of extremely motivated to vote between those 50 plus. It even gets larger when you look at the 65 plus who are motivated to vote. The difference is almost 18 points there. And so it would be incumbent upon the candidates in both of those races to focus on those voters who we know are going to show up at the polls. And as you know, Scott, in off-year elections, 50-plus voters make up the majority of those who show up at the polls and vote. And so they're going to be a key voting block this year as well.
0: John, let me go back over the top news here. In the governor's race, you've got Jocelyn Benson, the Democrat, ahead of John James, the Republican, 49-44. And in the Senate race, you've got a virtual dead heat. Abdul El Sayed sits at 48, and Mike Rogers, the Republican, sits at 47. Now, the top lines for voters ages 50 and up are a little different. John James leads Benson for governor by a point among 50-plus voters, and Mike Rogers has a 9-point lead over Abdul El Sayed among voters 50-plus. But what I want to talk about is what you just said at the end there. The motivation. Your polling finds that older voters are more motivated to participate in the election. Do I have that right?
10: That is correct, by a large amount. And so, and the other thing to keep in mind is that, as you know, Scott, in these races, which are extremely tight, the candidates need to focus on those voters who are still up for grabs. And in this case, you have a significant slice of the 50 plus, somewhere in the neighborhood of 10 to 14%, who are still undecided swing voters. And those are going to be the key for both candidates in both races to go after.
0: All right, John Hischter with the AARP is our guest. I have to ask then, if you've got swing voters in that senior crowd, if you are running these races, what issues does the data tell you they need to look at and talk to these voters about?
10: I would look at it through the prism of affordability, but it's a little different when you get to older age folks. And so the 65 plus in particular, to them, Social Security is an affordability issue. They rely on it, they need it, and they want to make sure they have it. And so if I was advising candidates in the Senate race, I would definitely focus on Social Security, Medicare, and healthcare costs, because that is something that's very, very important to them, beyond just the everyday affordability costs. And if I was advising folks for governor, it would be the same thing, focus on affordability.
0: John, let me ask you a question about Medicare, because obviously this is important to voters 65 plus. Abdul El Sayed in the Senate race, I mean, the centerpiece of his campaign, one of them is Medicare for all. How do senior voters who rely on Medicare view the idea of expanding that program to everybody? Is that something they welcome? Is that something that they're worried about? How would you recommend our audience understand Medicare for all in light of senior voters here relying on Medicare as it currently exists?
10: Well, I think that it remains to be seen what the details are for that. Medicare for all means a lot of things to a lot of different people. But if I'm on Medicare, I want to make sure that it is run right and that I get the best bang for my buck, to make sure that my health care is taken care of. So if I was advising a candidate to talk about Medicare, I would talk about things like lowering prescription drug costs, things like making sure you have access to doctors, and so on. And so, again, I think it is a catchphrase that means a lot to a lot of different people. But if I was advising a candidate to talk about Medicare, particularly as it relates to seniors, I would focus on what Medicare should be for those who have earned it, much like Social Security, because they've paid into it over the course of their working lives.
0: All right, that voice you're hearing today, John Hischter with the AARP, and he brings us the breaking news. AARP has released its brand new poll in Michigan. We have a dead heat in the Senate race, a dead heat, and we have Democrats with a small advantage in the race for governor. There's a lot of interest in senior voters. They are far more interested in voting than younger voters. There's a lot of swing voters in that crowd. And AARP has you covered on the issues that they care about. John Hischter, thank you for being here. We take a break. And when we come back, interview of the week with Mark Halperin, legendary political journalist, is on the other side right after this.
9: What happens when artificial intelligence follows our instructions just a little too well?
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19: News this hour from Town Hall. I'm Mary Rose. The Freedom 250 Grand Prix is underway in Washington, D.C. The IndyCar race circles the National Mall, with President Trump and the First Lady taking a ceremonial lap before President Trump waved the green flag. The Trump administration is tightening rules on who can receive taxpayer-funded tax credits.
25: The Treasury Department and IRS have issued proposed regulations to block illegal immigrants from collecting refundable tax credits. The rules clarify that credits such as the Earned Income Tax Credit and Child Tax Credit are federal public benefits reserved for U.S. citizens, nationals, and qualified aliens. Treasury Secretary Scott Bessent said the days of illegal aliens collecting taxpayer-funded benefits are over. Willie Nelson, Washington.
19: An Army unit in Europe specializing in drone warfare has been told to stop learning and start using the battlefield technology and return to being a traditional infantry battalion. Reporter Bernie Bennett has more on this.
27: Last November, 600 soldiers formed the 173rd Airborne Brigade in Europe that specialized in drone warfare and was set up to be used as a dedicated unit that could deploy anywhere drones were required. General Christopher Leneve, the Army's acting chief of staff, has ordered that battalion to refocus on its core mission of being an airborne infantry unit. Ukrainian President Vladimir Zelensky said in March that Ukrainian officials were helping five countries in the Middle East and Gulf region counter Iranian drone attacks, while the United States and European countries were among others that requested their support. Bernie Bennett in Washington.
19: One person is dead, another wounded in a fast food restaurant shooting early Sunday in Brooklyn. It happened just after midnight at America's Best Wings and Pizza on Rockaway Avenue in Brownsville. More on these stories at townhall.com.
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24: Let me give an example. I was going to talk about what happened at the last Republican National Convention. I wasn't there, but I've seen video clips, and this is what I witnessed, that they were allowing leaders of other religions to get up there and pray to their false gods. Now listen, folks, I've told you many, many times, if you're a Muslim, a Hindu, a Buddhist, you come to America, you want freedom, you want to embrace the ideals that formed this country, you're leaving the country of oppression, of dictators, of ungodliness, and probably many of you are even doubting your religion because you would be considered an apostate by coming to America, or you're sent here to infiltrate America, which is happening. The fact of the matter is that if you came to America wanting to embrace the ideals of the Constitution, and by the way, whether you know it or not, when you pledge allegiance to the flag, when you swore an oath to become a citizen of the United States of America, you may not realize this, but the God that was mentioned in that document, whether the name was mentioned there, was probably not, but it was referring to Jesus Christ. I'm going to quote to you so many of the founding fathers made it very clear who they were referring to when they put God into these documents. And the fact is, you may have not realized this, but you are swearing allegiance to the God of Abraham, Isaac, and Jacob, and the Lord Jesus Christ. You did that as a Muslim. You did that as a Hindu. You did that as a Buddhist, and you may have not realized it. The fact of the matter is, you come to this country, and you bring in a false religion that's against the foundation of this country. Don't you understand there's going to be conflicts there? Conflicts in your heart and mind, conflicts in your way of life. But you came to America to embrace our ideals and values. You need to assimilate. And the fact of the matter is, you need to open up your heart and mind to the Bible, because the Bible's the truth. These other books that you've been following are leading you astray. They're not the truth. And if you love this country, you must love the foundation of this country. And it's the Bible that produced the greatness of this country. So I'm asking whoever's listening, you might be Islamic, you might be Buddhist, Hindu, whatever religion you represent, open your heart and mind to the Bible. Get yourself a copy of a King James Bible, start reading it, and you'll realize that your religion has been leading you the wrong direction. It is a false religion following false gods. The only true and living God is the God of Abraham, Isaac, and Jacob. His name is Jesus Christ. I know that it's a hard pill to swallow if you're Jewish hearing that. That's what the so-called rabbis deliberately, systematically, methodically kept from you. They don't want you to have any feeling or sense or discernment that Jesus Christ is actually God. Yes, he's God. Of course he's God. If he's not God, he's a false prophet like all the other false prophets out there. If he's not God, he's one of the greatest liars that ever was born. I've shown you that over and over again. Now, we have over 500 episodes of the Hope Israel Baptist broadcast that you can get. You can download our app through your Android phone or your Apple phone, and you could go through these episodes. And there's lots of learning and teaching that you can consider. Now, what I've said before was, no matter what religion you follow, if you come to the United States of America, you have the liberty. That's what's so wonderful about America. You have the liberty to practice your own religion, but you don't have the right to usurp or try to change the foundation of this country, which was based on Christian values, based on the King James Bible. Ladies and gentlemen, you have no right to do that. You have no right to seek to destroy what America is all about. Now, when President Obama got up there, and I believe he was most probably one of the only presidents that made such a declaration, he said, "We're not a Christian country. We're a country for all religions." Now, listen to me. That is false. And that is the very same thing that the Republican Party was displaying in order to be more accepted by the masses. They really have no right to allow that to happen, no right whatsoever, to have a Hindu, a Buddhist, a Muslim pray to their false gods. I mean, that is an abomination in the ears of God Almighty, and they allowed that to happen. I was just deeply offended by it. If anything, they should just be, if they want to be inclusive, just be neutral about that. Okay, just, you see, that's the problem with these national companies, you know. They want to shove their progressive, which to me is, I don't know why they call it progressive, to me is digressing, not progressing, but they want to promote and shove down our throat their immorality on different issues, you know, whether it's the transgender thing or the homosexual agenda or this or that or whatever it is. What they need to do is, if they don't want to take the side of biblical positions on things, then they should just be quiet and be neutral. Just be neutral. Don't take one side or the other. And that's what the Republican Party should have done if they are not going to highlight and promote and accelerate the name of Jesus Christ in the political format, which, by the way, is what this country is all about. No, there'll never be a real Christian country. I've said that many times. That's impossible until the King of Kings and Lord of Lords, rules with a rod of iron. Then you'll have a Christian country, you know? You'll have a Christian world. And when we say Christian, what the Bible would be referring to that is those who follow Christ. Whatever idea you have about Christian, there's a lot of perverted ideas of being Christian. The Mormons are not Christian. Jehovah's Witnesses are not Christian. The Roman Catholics are not Christian. When we think about being Christian, we're thinking about old-time Bible-believing, born-again believers. And they were called Baptists, for the most part, for many hundreds of years by the enemies of the Bible. So the fact of the matter is that when they hosted the Republican National Convention last time that I was able to observe it, they had these leaders of different religions, and they had them pray. And ladies and gentlemen, that was abhorrent to God. Not only that, I was pretty offended, and I like Ted Cruz a lot. It's too bad that he did not participate in the Trump cabinet in some way. I think that it would have been good. But, you know, they had a feud against each other, and it's too bad, you know. That's the bad side of politics there. But the fact is that, you know, Ted Cruz has a lot going for him, but he too was sucked into the ecumenical, inclusive spirit of the Republican Party that has really gone crazy. I mean, in the last 20-something years, 30 years, I mean, I, they...

0: pastors out there. But what we need, ladies and gentlemen, is we need a biblical conservative broadcaster. And by the good grace of God, that is what Hope Israel Baptist Broadcast is partly about. Now, listen, I want you to understand that I am for anything that is good, righteous, and godly. Absolutely. I mean, there's even some Democrats that are still, you know, they're diehard Democrats, but they're conservative in many ways. And I'm sure they despise what's happening with their party. Their party's not what it used to be. If you're an old line Democrat from Georgia, you know exactly what I'm talking about. You know, it used to be that the Democrats, and I'm speaking from my own opinion, and I'm also speaking from historical facts. You can look it up yourself. There's nothing new. I'm not taking sides one way or another. I take the side of the Bible. I think you know that already. If it's against the Bible, I'm against it. Okay? So it doesn't matter if it's a Democrat, Republican, Independent. It doesn't matter who you are. If you're against the Word of God, then you're against me and I'm against you. And that's simple as that.
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0: The fact of the matter is that it was a time where the political parties, though differed on policies, they still were patriots. I mean, they were patriotic, but it is evident that socialism is infiltrated. Socialism philosophy has infiltrated the leadership of the Democratic Party. It's obvious. I'm not, you know, bringing anything up. It's not true. They would admit it themselves. Now, do you know, and I've heard this from, this was quoted from somebody else. I don't claim to be original about this, but the difference between socialism and communism is essentially that communism is a gun to your head to practice socialism. The fact is that they're not even following the true ideals of socialism. I'm not promoting socialism at all, but they don't even practice it themselves. It's just it's hypocrisy. You know, I experienced a little bit of socialism in the most, I guess, ideal way. If there was anything good about socialism, I may have experienced a little bit of that. And there's not much good about it. But I experienced it when I was in Israel. When I lived in Israel, early 70s, and I was in a kibbutz. You know, a kibbutz over there is somewhat the utopia of what socialism's supposed to be all about. And you got to understand, a lot of immigrants came from Russia, and they were under communism, but they learned some socialism. You know, in the kibbutz, if the kibbutz made 100,000 shekels that month, and everybody needed a radio, then everybody got a radio. We never had a choice in buying what the radio we wanted. They would buy it in bulk and then everybody get a radio. Everybody had the same kind of bed. If you were married, you had your own little hut, but all married couples had their own little hut or room or apartment, and they all pretty much got the same thing. Now, if you did have any extra money, you could, you know, obviously buy what you want. But then we all ate together in one big dining room. We all shared the food. We all ate the same food. Everybody loves each other. Everybody gets along with each other. Everybody shares everything with each other. The children go to the same school. You work together on the same farms. They do delegate certain jobs for certain people that have certain skills. The big difference between a kibbutz is I voluntarily joined. Okay, simple as that. I wasn't forced to be a kibbutznik. I voluntarily joined. And I voluntarily left. Okay? So there you go. And, you know, in the situation that I was in, I needed that. I mean, I needed the close comrade environment. I didn't have anything at the time, you know, and I needed that structure. But that's not what the left in America wants. They want to totally undermine and destroy the fabric of this country, both morally, biblically, and constitutionally. And that's just the truth. That's just reality. Like, if you look at Sanders, for example, he being Jewish, okay? And I love Sanders. He's Jewish. And I really, you know, and I understand why Sanders is the

0: way he is. Being Jewish, there's always been, especially after World War II, there's always been the mentality of helping everybody and helping the poor and on you go. So, I mean, perhaps some of the motivation is right. I mean, or it's pure. I can't judge his heart. But the reality is the socialism that we see around the world that is really communism in disguise, I would tell you it is a total failure. You know it's a total failure. Just look at what's happening in China. Look what's happened in Venezuela. Look what's happened in all these other communist-run countries or socialistic-run countries. It never turns out right. Now, I'm not going to say that the republic form of America is the perfect way of running a country. I don't even believe the founders of the United States of America believed it was going to be the perfect way of running a country. They believed it was the best that we can do, humanly speaking, with the guidance of God Almighty, the Lord Jesus Christ, until such time that Jesus Christ rules this world as King of Kings and Lord of Lords. So, I mean, it's the best capitalism, as they call it. Capitalism is the best form of government so far, outside of God reigning over his people. I mean, outside of biblical rulership of God over the people of Israel before they wanted a king, that was the best form of government when they had the prophets and so on, and God was leading the way. But one day God himself will be sitting on his Davidic throne. His name is Jesus Christ. And you want to know something? Even in the millennial kingdom, it's still not going to be perfect situation because the earthlings there are going to have a sinful nature and they're going to want to openly rebel, but the Lord Jesus is going to rule with a rod of iron. They're not going to be able to openly rebel. The only time we're going to have a perfect, I mean 100% sinless, perfect environment where there's no sin any longer to pester us or to create a environment of rebellion will be when we are on a new earth. Glory to God, that will be wonderful. But that's not going to happen until after the 1,000-year millennial kingdom as taught there in the book of Revelation. All right, so I mentioned about Ted Cruz. I need to get back to him. I like Ted Cruz, at least as of today. You know, he's still probably one of the most conservative guys out there. But the fact is, even Ted was kind of led astray. One of the things that really disturbed me, and it was when he said in so many words that we were a country for all people and even included what I call the Sodomite community, the community that is goes by the acronym LGBT. And then, of course, they've recently added Q to that. Now, ladies and gentlemen, what's happened in America is we have legitimized that group, which is really the Sodomite group, which is an abomination to God. And that's just reality. We've allowed them to come out of the closet. They're in full force, and they will do almost anything to destroy the foundation of this country.
1: 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This is a live recording of Dr. Freed giving his testimony how that at 17 years old, after coming back to New York City to mourn the death of his uncle, Rabbi Shepherd Bam, he found a complete Old and New Testament that had been given to his late uncle many years prior. Him finding this Bible ultimately led him to finding Jesus Christ as his Messiah. 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Once again, that phone number is 844-644-4426. Or you can write to us at P.O. 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
0: According to John chapter 1, verses 29-34 in the New Testament, the next day John seeth Jesus coming unto him and saith, Behold, the Lamb of God, which taketh away the sin of the world. And I saw and bear record that this is the Son of God. Matthew chapter 11, verses 2-6. Now when John had heard in the prison the works of Christ, he sent the two of his disciples and said unto him, Art thou he that should come, or do we look for another? Jesus answered and said unto them, Go and show John again those things which ye do hear and see. The blind receive their sight, and the lame walk, the lepers are cleansed, and the deaf hear, the dead are raised up, and the poor have the gospel preached to them, and blessed is he whosoever shall not be offended in me. Now, let me ask you a question. You're listening to the Word of God in the New Testament, which is a fulfillment of the Old Testament, or the Tanakh and the Torah. The Torah is part of the Tanakh. It's the first T of the acronym. And you're hearing these words, right? Now who made the blind to see? Whoever did that? Who made the lame to walk? Whoever cleansed the lepers and made the deaf to hear? Whoever made the dead to rise up? Ladies and gentlemen, no one ever did that. The evidence of the Messiah would be that he could do these things. And nobody has ever done these things before. No one has ever done these things after Christ either. So just, you know, believe. Just believe the truth, okay? Just believe the truth and stop following a lie. The lie is that the Messiah hasn't come. Ladies and gentlemen, the Messiah has already come the first time, and he's about to come the second time, and you're not even ready to receive him because you don't believe he came the first time. I may have mentioned to you this experience I had a long time ago. I was conversing with a so-called rabbi in the Chabad movement in California, and the guy was a genius. I mean, most of those guys are smart. They're very intellectual. They are very knowledgeable about many facets of life. And some of them are pretty arrogant. They want to kind of just, well, they just like to insult you. But there are some that are courteous and kind. And, well, I guess they are sincere. But that you find that everywhere you go, right? No matter where you are, no matter what you believe, you're going to find, you know, I call them imbeciles out there that could care less about people's feelings. And then you got people that care about people, even if they don't believe the truth, they still have some character about them, right? Well, this particular fella, he knew my family, and I guess based on that, he gave me the time of the day, and I discoursed with him for a good hour or so, you know. And he seemed to be, well, he was a good listener. Let's put it that way. I don't know whether any of what I said to him made any sense. He didn't really have much to say or answer because most of the so-called rabbis of today are not learned in how to deal with these questions. In fact, many of them are told not even to delve into a lot of these prophecies. Well, we know why they're told not to delve into it, because they point to Christ. That's why. At any rate, at the end of the discussion, he made this comment to me, because he knew that I was frustrated in the sense that I loved his soul, and I wanted him to know his Messiah. I wanted him to get born again, according to the scriptures. And I wanted him to have the blessing of eternal life and have his name written in the Lamb's Book of Life. I grieved over it. He could tell I was sincere. I wasn't just trying to have a debate with him, but I had a genuine love for his soul. And this is what they need to discern. And I did. So at the very end, it was the first time I ever heard this statement, and I've heard it since. He said to me, well, you know what? You might be right. Well, I never heard that before from an unconverted rabbi who was taught to be adamantly opposed to anything Christian. And he says, you know, you might be right. I said, really? Yeah. He said, we really won't know who's right until the Messiah comes. And you know what? It may be Christ, but we won't know until he comes. Now, that's good. I would say that's good Jewish philosophy, you know? And I thought to myself, wow, you talk about a guy that knows how to neutralize a discourse or a debate. How do you answer something like that? Well, I did answer him. I said, well, you are right in the sense that we will know for sure. You will know for sure. I said, I already know for sure because I believe the Bible. I said, but for you, it'll be too late. But you will find out for sure that Jesus is the Christ. But for you, my friend, it will be too late. And I explained to him why it would be too late, because he had rejected the grace of God. He had rejected the scriptures that pointed to Christ, and he had rejected the truth. And because he had rejected the truth, then he could not receive eternal life. And I told him, I said, my prayer is that the scriptures that we talked about would sink deep into his heart and convict him of his own need of a Savior. And that was the discussion. So it all comes back to whether you believe the Bible or not. You believe the Bible? If you believe the Bible, it's the only foundation, the only dogmatic proof of why we live here on this planet. You know, when I was growing up, one of the things that always bothered me was this question always asked, and many say the same thing as they were seeking the truth and seeking the meaning of life. And I grew up with this thing that always bothered me, and that is, are we born to just die? Is that what life is all about? I mean, we're just born to eventually, we're just going to die? It really bothered me. Folks, is life like that, really? You know, you live your life, you live to whatever, 60, 50, some live 70, 80, 90, you know, and that's it. You die. Boom. Wow. Is that what life is all about? Are you telling me that's all life is all about? Ladies and gentlemen, life is more than that. Life in this realm is the means of God showing us the way, the truth, and the life through Christ. It's what he said. Christ, the Messiah, the Jewish Messiah, said, I am the way, the truth, and the life. So if you want to know the meaning of life, it is God's way of showing you about eternal life. That's what really matters. And that's what bothers me more than anything, was people, they invest millions of dollars on how to have a good life on this side of heaven, but they really don't care about what's going to happen after they die. Folks, doesn't it make sense to invest your time to find out what's going to happen after you die? I mean, on this life, at the very most, the average person lives, what, 80, 85 years, and that's it. But eternity is forever. Are you listening to me, ladies and gentlemen? Whether you're Jewish or not Jewish, does it not bother you what's going to happen to you after you close your eyes to this life? You're either going to open your eyes in a place called hell, which the Bible says a lot about, or you're going to open up your eyes in a place called heaven or in the presence of God. And you're telling me you could live every single day and it doesn't bother you? You have your head in the sand? I mean, wake up. Wake up, America. Wake up, Israel. Wake up, my Jewish people. Wake up, world. God gave us the blueprint of life. You want to know what the blueprint? You know, when you build a building, you have an architect, and he draws the drawings and all of that, how to put a building together, right? It doesn't matter. You have a watch. You look at your watch. There was a watchmaker. You look at the radio, someone put the radio together. There's always somebody's hands had something to do with everything in life. Now, look, God created the heaven and the earth. God created life. He created our soul and spirit. So he gave us a book. You know, everything has a book. When I was in the military, I fixed helicopters. Well, I had to read a book to know how to fix a helicopter. They're mechanics, you know. They just don't wake up in the morning and say, hey, I know how to fix an engine. No, they have to read. Everything you do, there's a book behind it, right? So when it comes to life, the only book that's reliable, that we can put our eternal faith in, is the Word of God. God, from the lips of God himself, the words of the Lord are pure words, the silver tried in a furnace of earth, purified seven times. Thou shalt keep them, O Lord. Thou shalt preserve them from this generation forever. That's what God did for us. He gave us the holy oracles of God. It's not the Quran. It's not the Nicene Creed. It's not, you know, some of these, it's not the Book of Mormon. It's not what somebody's hallucination or some vision. They claim that they found some golden tablet somewhere. The Word of God, my friend, is the only source of reliability on what life is all about. Get your nose in it. Read a good King James Bible and believe its words. Don't start criticizing something you've never read. You know, it really baffles my mind how everybody that criticizes the Bible, most have never read the Bible cover to cover, yet they try to use the Bible against those who believe the Bible. That's ridiculous. You try to use that tactic in a court of law to prove somebody's innocence. They'll laugh you. They'll laugh you straight to jail.
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0: Now, ladies and gentlemen, if you want to criticize who Jesus is, read the Bible. If you don't believe Jesus is the Christ, don't just follow what the rabbi said. Read the New Covenant and come to your own conclusion. You can do nothing against the truth before it. Listen, there was a promise that was made by God about searching the truth, okay? And if you follow this, it doesn't matter who you are, whether you're Jewish or not Jewish. If you follow this with an unbiased heart, an open mind, and a true, sincere desire to know who God is, you will find it. You're not going to find it in some book written by a man. You say, well, men wrote the Bible. No, you're wrong. Man did not write the Bible. Prophets dictated what God told them to write. That's the big difference right there. I want to make a promise to you. And this promise is based on the promise of Scripture. That's why I could make the promise, because the promise is based on what God said He'll do for you. Jeremiah chapter 29, verse 13 said, "And ye shall seek me and find me when ye shall search for me with all your heart." Now, do you want to do that, or you want to play games? You want to follow this religion of yours, or do you want to really seek God? Look, the only source of true knowledge is the Word of God, the Bible, the King James Bible, if you're an English-speaking person. So stop playing games and get down, and we'll send you a King James Bible. If you don't have a whole Bible, we'll definitely send you, if you're Jewish, we'll send you a Hebrew-English Prophecy Edition. We also have a Hebrew-Spanish Prophecy Edition, New Covenant, and we have a Hebrew-Russian. And we'll send you a copy free of charge. If you're not Jewish and you don't even have a Bible, we'll send you a Bible. We'll send you a complete King James Bible. But you must be willing to search the Scriptures to see whether these things are so or not. Now, the fact of the matter is, if I make you a promise, well, I could break it. After all, I'm a human being. But if God makes you a promise, He'll not fail that one promise. According to Deuteronomy chapter 4, the Bible says, "But if from thence thou shalt seek the Lord thy God, thou shalt find him if thou seek him with all thy heart and with all thy soul." Jeremiah 29:13, "And ye shall seek me and find me when ye shall search for me with all your heart." That's it, ladies and gentlemen. This half-hearted stuff is not going to work. It just won't work. In fact, one of the things that God hates the most, besides pride, is half-heartedness. Oh, He despises it. But Psalms 119:2 says, "Blessed are they that keep His testimonies and that seek Him with the whole heart." In Isaiah 55:6, "Seek ye the Lord while He may be found." You see, ladies and gentlemen, He may not always be found. So if you're listening to this and the Word of God is convicting your heart about who Jesus is, and you never heard anything about this before, but now you understand what the Scriptures are saying, you realize that Jesus has to be the Messiah, you better, you know, do something. I mean, you better humble yourself now. Don't put it off. For the Bible says, "Seek ye the Lord while He may be found. Call ye upon Him while He is near." And the reason for that, He may not always be found. He may not always be near. "Let the wicked
3: forsake his way and the unrighteous man his thoughts, and let him return unto the Lord, and he will have mercy upon him, and to our God, for he will abundantly pardon. The Lord Jesus is just waiting. He's just waiting for you to humble yourself, to repent. That means to turn from your wicked way, from your false religion, whether it's modern-day Judaism, Catholicism, Hinduism, Buddhism, whatever the ism is that you're following. It might be humanism. It might purely be pride. It might be idol worship. It might be anything that is against the word of God. Repent and turn to the Lord Jesus Christ as your Savior and ask him to give you eternal life, to forgive you based on what he did for you on the cross of Calvary. What did he do? Well, he shed his blood. Now, according to Joel chapter 2, verse 12, therefore also now saith the Lord, turn ye even to me with all your heart, God is saying. And that's what you need to do. Half-heartedness will not get you to the place, will not condition your heart to want to get right with a holy God. You have to come with, can you imagine marrying somebody half-heartedly or pledge allegiance to the flag half-heartedly or take your oath of office as a police officer half-heartedly, join the military half-heartedly? I mean, that would be disastrous. Listen, if you really want to know the truth, if you really want to know about life after death, if you really want to know whether Jesus Christ truly is the Jewish Messiah for the world, then come with your whole heart. Come with your whole heart to the God of the Bible, and he will show you through the scriptures the truth. All right? The truth. Isn't that what you want? Pilate said, what is truth? Well, Jesus is truth. Thy word is truth, the Bible says. In Hosea 5:15, God says, I will go and return to my place till they acknowledge their offense. He's talking about Israel here specifically. What offense do they have to acknowledge? Well, they have a lot to acknowledge, for they have rejected the God of the Bible for years, for over 2,000 years. As a nation now we're talking about, and they rejected their Messiah 2,000 years ago. Well, one day they're going to acknowledge this great offense. So God, in the meantime, is working to bring about repentance in the hearts of the Israelites. So he said, I will go and return to my place till they, the nation of Israel, particular here, acknowledge their offense and seek my face. In their affliction, they will seek me early. So you ask the question, why have the Jewish people suffered so much, more than any group of people in the world? Why have they gone through so much misery, so much woe, so much persecution, so much hatred, anti-Semitism? You name it, the Jews have had to go through it. Why? You know, they even went through cannibalism. They went through the most horrific things. So horrific, you can't even talk about it on the radio. No. Why did God allow all this? That's what my grandmother always asks. Why did God allow the Holocaust? My grandmother escaped the Holocaust, but most of her family didn't. And that's one reason a lot of Jewish people are, at the very best, they're agnostic, which means they believe there's a God, but they don't know him personally. They don't have a personal relationship. They don't know how to connect to God, okay? That's an agnostic. Many of them are atheists. They think, how could God have ever allowed such a terrible event in the life of Israel as the Holocaust? 6 million Jews. What? How could God allow that? Well, I can tell you, one of the reasons God allowed it is in fulfillment of this prophecy in Hosea chapter 5, which is Old Testament Jewish Israeli prophet. In their affliction, they will seek me early. Well, this specifically has to do with the tribulation. You see, as hard as it is for me to say it, the persecution and the suffering of being slaves in Egyptian bondage for over 400 years is nothing to compare to what's going to happen in the tribulation time. The persecution that the Jews went through during the history of the Old Testament is nothing to compare. The the killings and all of the terrible things that happened, the million of Jews that died burned at the stake there at the hands of the Roman Catholic Church during the Inquisition period. It is nothing to compare. I'm not minimizing the atrocity. I'm not minimizing the grief. I'm not minimizing how terrible it was. It was. It was horrible. It was terrible. No words can even describe it. But in comparison, in contrast to what's going to happen to my people in the tribulation time, the 7-year tribulation time, which will occur instantaneously, immediately, the second after the bride of Christ is raptured, taken up, caught up, kidnapped out of here, and we're taken out of here. Glory to God. Get out of this mess. The millisecond after that will begin the 7-year time clock of the tribulation. And one of the main purposes of the tribulation is for Israel to repent. And the only way they're going to do that, the only way they're going to turn to Christ, their Messiah, the only way they're going to look upon him whom they have pierced. Because remember now, though the Jewish people are not the only ones guilty of the crucifixion, we're all guilty. The whole world is guilty, Jew and Gentile alike. But the only way that the Jews as a nation, the nation of Israel, is going to repent and turn and realize that they are guilty, just as guilty as anybody else, about why Jesus died, is going to take the tribulation, the 7-year tribulation. It's going to take at least the first 3.5 years for them to realize. And when the Antichrist breaks the covenant that he's going to make with Israel, a false peace, and the remnant of Israel flees into the wilderness, we believe that's Petra, Red Rock City, Mount Seir, Basra, that during this 3.5-year period of the last half of the 7-year tribulation, there where the Bible refers to as the Great Tribulation, well, during this time, really going to be seeking. And that's why we want to get these new covenants into their hands. And the Bible says, in their affliction, they will seek me early. So you say, why did the Jews suffer? Why do Jews suffer? Why was there a Holocaust? Why was there Inquisition? Why is all this anti-Semitism? Why does God allow it? Well, first of all, it's a good question. And the answer is simple. In their affliction, they will seek me early. Ladies and gentlemen, I grew up with a lot of affliction, and it helped me to humble me, to cause me to seek answers to life, okay? So affliction doesn't seem to be a very nice thing to have to go through, but it does cause you to want to know the answers. And that's what affliction does. And if that's what it takes, then that's what it's going to take, and that's what God says is going to happen. And I'm just trying to warn you, whether you're Jewish or not, that you don't have to go through the tribulation. You don't have to go through it. You can be saved today. You can humble yourself today. You can open up your heart and mind to the truth today. Today, the Bible says, is the day of salvation. Tomorrow may be too late. Tonight may be too late. I cannot tell you how many people that I've known that were driving and they got in a car accident, they're dead. Or they died of a heart attack suddenly. Or this or that happened and it was too late for them. What I'm saying to you is seek him early. Seek God early. And ye shall seek me, God says, and find me. When ye, that's you, sir, you, ma'am, you might be driving in your car. You may be waiting in traffic. You may be in a hospital with a loved one that's about ready to die. Do you have the truth to tell that loved one about eternal life? Do you have the truth to tell that loved one to spare that loved one from spending eternity in a lake of fire? Do you have the truth? Can your Judaism save anybody? Can your Judaism give anybody hope? It didn't give me any hope. Never gave me hope when my loved ones died, when my grandfather died, and I sat Shiva. Didn't give me any hope. In fact, we didn't even know for sure whether he didn't even get into the what we call today the pearly gates. You know, 1 year we had to mourn, and hopefully because of our mitzvahs during the year that he would, his soul would wind up in heaven. It's almost like a form of purgatory. See, the Judaism has borrowed a lot from Catholicism or vice versa. I mean, they both kind of have similar crazy teachings of man that some of it's based on the Apocrypha, which is not part of the canon of the Bible. Just a lot of hocus pocus mythology and man-made pseudo scriptures. I mean, it's ridiculous. You know, anybody can write a book and say, well, God told me to write it, you know? And what I'm trying to say is visit someone when they're sitting Shiva, when a Jewish family sits Shiva for a loved one. See how much hope they have then. They have no hope. They have no hope at all. If you ask them, where's your loved one now? They don't know. You see what I'm saying? So don't you want that hope? Don't you want to know if you die or your loved one dies, you can give them the hope of eternal life? Jesus said, I am the way, the truth, and the life. No man cometh to the Father but by me. He is the Jewish Savior of the world. And you have a great opportunity to receive eternal life now. So just, you know, cast down your philosophy, cast down your pride, cast down your intellect, cast down your self-righteousness, cast down your religion, because religion is damning your soul. And just humble yourself before the mighty hand of God and acknowledge the scriptures for what it is. You know, the Bible tells us simply in Amos chapter 5, verse 4, for thus saith the Lord unto the house of Israel, seek ye me and ye shall live. Stop seeking what the so-called rabbis have to say. Seek the Lord himself. The only source of knowledge of God and the way to heaven is the scriptures, my friend. The scriptures. That's the only absolute 100%, you know, you can go to the bank with. Better than that, even. It's the scriptures. Go to the scriptures. Read it. I've been showing you from the scriptures. It's very clear. He continues to say, but seek not Bethel, nor enter into Gilgal, and pass not to Beersheba. For Gilgal shall surely go into captivity, and Bethel shall come to naught. Seek the Lord, and ye shall live, lest he break out like fire in the house of Joseph, and devour it, and there be none to quench it in Bethel. You see, ladies and gentlemen, these words are coming from the heart and mind of God himself. God speaking to us. I mean, you know, these idols in India, these idols in Africa and some of these other places, even these idols in Roman Catholic churches, you know, they bow down and they pay homage to an image. That God hates that. Oh, yeah, they say, well, that's just to remind us about the saint. What are you talking about? You're paying homage to a statue. You know God hates that. You know God hates making images. And to bow down, worship, or pay homage to an image? Are you out of your mind? God destroyed nations over that and allowed Israel to be in captivity for idolatry. You know, idolatry is the sin of witchcraft. So just forsake all that idol worship. You might be hearing me in India now, and you have all these false images. You bow down. The Buddhists bow down to Buddhas. And I mean, look. They don't hear you. They're made out of stone. They don't hear you. Their eyes are not real. They don't see you. You go ahead and touch your idol. They don't touch you back. Okay? They don't touch you back. They don't embrace you. Okay? But the God of Abraham, he hears you. He sees you. And guess what? He comforts you. You say he does? You mean he really can comfort me? Yes, he does comfort you. It's supernatural. It happens as you read the scriptures. Yes, indeed. And when you receive Christ as your Lord and Savior, as your God, your only God, that is, then the Holy Spirit of God, which is part of the triune God. See, God is made of three parts, Father, Son, Holy Ghost. That's not so complicated. We were made in the image of God. We have a spirit, we have a soul, we have a body. We're three in one too, right? There's only one of us, but there's three parts of us. So we were made in his image. If we are three, or if we're tripart, then he's tripart. You don't need to be a rocket scientist to know that. You don't need to be a rocket scientist to figure that out. We don't believe in three gods. We believe in one God. And even the ancient rabbis, even in the Zohar, as it expounds on the Shema, Deuteronomy 6:4, they explain, it's very clear, they agree with us that it's talking about a triune God. Do you know that the most sacred letter of the Hebrew alphabet is the letter Shin? I used to make mezuzahs when I lived in Israel back in the early 70s. I made mezuzahs. That's a metal plate, and inside you have the Shema and other portions related to that. And do you know they carve, or it's made part of the plate, The letter shin is embedded in there, is etched in there. The letter shin, have you ever thought about it? This is where we get the one of the names of God, many of them, but one of the names of God you might be familiar with is El Shaddai. El is God. El Shaddai is mighty God. That letter shin starts that word Shaddai, and it's the most sacred letter of the Hebrew alphabet. Have you ever noticed it looks like our W or in English language, but it's actually three prongs joined together as one. Yeah, the Jewish people, they boast on the monotheistic belief of the Shema. Hear, O Israel, Lord our God is one Lord. They say it's their landmark verse. They die with it. They're born with it. They get bar mitzvahed with it, right? And yet, as a monotheistic belief system, their main letter, Shin, has three prongs joined to one. Now, if God has not left him a witness there among the Jews, I don't know what else. I think about that all the time. If God was conveying an absolute oneness, which is what Maimonides, one of the most famous so-called rabbis, he wrote the 13 articles of the Jewish faith, and he lied to the people. He lied to my people, the Jews. Now, some of what he said was true, but he started out saying about the absolute unity of God. He said absolute oneness. And he changed the word of God from Echad to Yachid. He lied. He lied. He lied. He's a liar. The word is Echad. The man leaves his father and mother, and the Bible talks about him joining to his wife, and they become one flesh. That's Echad. Now, that's the word used in the Shema, okay? The Shema doesn't have Yachid. Yachid was used when Abraham took up Isaac up to Mount Moriah. Isaac is referred to as Yachid, as one. That means an absolute oneness. There's only one like Isaac, and there'll never be another one like Isaac. But when it comes to the Shema, God used the compound unity word, Echad. Now, why don't the rabbis tell you that? Why don't they tell you the truth? They're lying to you. Don't you see it? And even in the Zohar got it right, and that's Kabbalistic stuff. It burns me up. It really burns me up. It bothers me to no end. It grieves my heart that the religious leaders of today are lying to my people. They're lying. They're false teachers of today. The rabbinical authorities of today are no better and no worse than the Pharisees of the New Testament era. I'm sorry. Yet, in the New Testament era, many Pharisees came to know Christ as the Messiah. Many did. Paul was one of them. And many rabbis today, I have literature and books about rabbis, many of them, hundreds, if not thousands over the years, have come to know the truth because they cast down their perverted biases and started reading the scriptures for themselves instead of following what this guy said about what this guy said about what this, and on and on and on you go. And yet, you don't have to look far to see that the ancient rabbis, I'm talking about way, way back, 1500s and way, way back beyond that, agreed with our interpretation of these messianic prophecies. Why doesn't modern-day Judaism acknowledge that? Why don't they do that? Because they're so afraid that if the truth comes out, the Jews are going to receive Christ as their Messiah. Well, why is that so bad, ladies and gentlemen? After all, it's the truth, and the truth shall make you free, and you shall be free indeed.
2: 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And we pray that today's program has been an encouragement to you. 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
6: 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But Donald Trump has taken a mallet to the economy. 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How many times do we have to talk about the fact that oil prices are lower than they were under Biden? How many times do we have to...
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7: News this hour from Town Hall, I'm Mary Rose. The Freedom 250 Grand Prix is finishing up in the nation's capital. President Trump and First Lady are attending the first ever IndyCar race in D.C. It's one of several major events organized by Freedom 250 to celebrate America's 250th birthday. The White House is escalating economic pressure on Iran, warning countries that help Tehran could face severe consequences.
8: President Trump calls the initiative Economic D-Day, targeting oil smuggling, cash transfers, front companies, and other financial lifelines to Iran. He says any country allowing those activities will face tremendous economic consequences. Supporters argue that the U.S. has an economic advantage and can pressure Tehran at lower political cost than expanded military action. Treasury Secretary Scott Bessent says maximum economic pressure could reduce the likelihood of a large-scale conflict. Ron Taylor reporting.
7: The Treasury Department is putting protections in place to help families keep more of their Trump account investment returns. Correspondent Richard Boyd reports.
9: Treasury Secretary Scott Bessent says families should not lose investment returns to unnecessary fees. The default fund, a State Street S&P 500 exchange-traded fund, charges just 2 basis points, or 0.02%. Proposed regulations would cap all investment options at 10 basis points. Employers could also contribute up to $2,500 per employee each year, tax-free to workers under the program's rules. Richard Boyd reporting.
7: Heavy rain and strong winds are lashing the Big Island of Hawaii as Tropical Storm Mokay passes by the island. At last check, the storm was centered about 300 miles southeast of Hilo, with top winds of 45 miles an hour. More at townhall.com.
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14: When George Washington accepted command of the Continental Army, Americans were fighting a king and determined not to replace one form of unchecked power with another. Washington understood the difference between authority and ownership. In 1775, he declared, "When we assume the soldier, we do not lay aside the citizen." Even as commander of America's army, Washington remembered that he remained one of the people and that the power entrusted to him was never his to keep. He did not fight to rule America. He fought so Americans could govern themselves. Washington's example gave the young nation something more than victory. It gave America a standard for leadership. Those who hold power must remain accountable to the people they serve, because in a free nation, leadership is not ownership. It is a duty and a trust.
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17: Fulton County District Attorney Fannie Willis has declined to debate her Democratic opponent.
18: 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Why isn't the chairman of the Judiciary Committee standing up for the J6s, who are political prisoners?
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20: Morning, glory, and evening grace, America. I'm Hugh Hewitt. Coming up, Bethany Mandel, Jim Garrity. I'm going to be talking a lot about Hassan Piker and his favorite running mate, Abdul El-Sayed, the most radical person to ever run from a major party nominee in Michigan. So let's start with little Hassan Piker, cut number 15.
21: I know we don't always see eye to eye on a lot of stuff, but you have to literally, at some point, I know you don't want to do this, defend me. And not because you love what I have to say, not because I'm a part of this coalition, even though I am, whether you like it or not, but you are going to inevitably have to say, this is a ridiculous conversation that we're having, because the real conversation that Republicans don't want to have is the cost of living crisis. That requires you, at some point, to basically take the L a little bit, okay? And maybe be a little bit more honest about how I'm not this dangerous, toxic, radical force. I'm not expecting you to defend clips out of context or anything like that. I'm not even expecting you to defend some of these statements at all. I think you should probably attack the form. You should attack the form. You should attack the function. You should probably attack the very reason as to why Republicans have made this a, or are trying to make this a salient line of attack, instead of just allowing the Republicans to consistently make this the numbing issue, because every moment that the Republicans are talking about this and you're leaning into it is another moment where you're not talking about the issues, and it will actually become a salient narrative, and it will be awful. Anyway.
20: All right, so that is a cry for help from a podcaster who's gone beyond the 16 to 17-year-old demographic, and people have realized he's repulsive and he's stupid. And he's welcome on this program anytime if he'll clean up his act, because I don't want to have like $1 billion of FCC fine. But I'm convinced. I've now watched enough of his clips. He really is a dummy. And by that, I mean he doesn't read books. Let's go through this again, and then I'm going to go to Abdu El-Sayed and Peggy Flanagan and the people that he's for. He's being attacked because he's repulsive, because he's a racist, homophobic, misogynist, Islamist apologist. And we didn't deserve 9/11. And the other stuff he said about blacks, I'm not going to get into it here. Blacks knew. They understood in Michigan. They voted for Haley Stevens because of Sean Piker. It's stapled to Abdu El-Sayed. And they don't like his profanity. And they've realized he's not very smart. He just rants. And he throws a lot of profane words around. He's a transgressive progressive dummy. And transgressive progressive dummies don't deserve your support. Turn them off. And when he urges you to attack other people, realize that's an explicit call for violence. And he does not want to be criticized. He does not want tapes of him being played. And yes, we have to edit him because we can't put his language on the air. I'm a publicly licensed broadcaster. The FCC frowns on Hassan Piker. And I don't know who's watching him, but if your kids are, turn it off. Here he is again, cut number 15.
21: I know we don't always see eye to eye on a lot of stuff, but you have to literally at some point, I know you don't want to do this, defend me. And not because you love what I have to say, not because I'm a part of this coalition, even though I am, whether you like it or not. But you are going
20: to... Stop. See how stupid that is? Not because you like me, not because I'm part of this coalition, whether or not you think I am, because I am. What is that? That's filling time. That's what streamers have learned to do. Talk endlessly without making a point. Back to his, quote, monologue.
21: This is a ridiculous conversation that we're having, because the real conversation that Republicans don't want to have is the cost of living crisis. That requires you, at some point, to basically take the L a little bit, okay? And maybe be a little bit more honest.
20: All right, let's stop there about the cost of living crisis. What did gasoline get to under Joe Biden? $6.50 in California. $4 now. Still a little bit too high. What did interest rates get to? All right, the 10-year Treasury is about 4.65 today. It got up into the 6s and the 7s, and that drove the credit card interest higher everywhere. When did the housing inflation boom come? When they shut down the economy and people fled the cities and they bought up second houses all over the world, and housing went crazy, and it does not retreat. Prices that go up do not retreat. It was the Build Back Better build, followed by a second ridiculous plug of billions of dollars, because the only thing Joe Biden could do was spend money. They did not have a legislative program. Too much money in the monetary system, chasing too few goods because productivity is down, creates inflation. It's been that way forever. I don't think Hassan Piker knows that. Let's go back to his clip.
21: Toxic radical force. I'm not expecting you to defend clips out of context or anything like
20: that.
21: Stop.
20: Well, there are clips. Whether or not they're out of context, it depends, because he streams, 24/7, 365? I guess if you use any clip, it's out of context. And certainly they have to be edited if you're going to play them over an FCC-licensed broadcasting television network like this is, and radio network like this is, and my affiliates that are FCC-licensed. You have to drop his worst language, the forbidden words. So they're edited, and they're out of context, because I'm not going to play for you all of Hassan Piker's vulgarity. But keep going one more time.
21: You to defend some of these statements at all, I think you should probably attack the form. You should attack the form. You should attack the function. You should probably attack the very reason as to why Republicans have made this a, or are trying to make this a salient line of attack, instead of just allowing the Republicans to consistently make this the numbing issue.
20: All right. Because last time I'll interrupt him. You should attack the form. You should attack the function. You should attack the very reason why Republicans are trying to make this a salient line of attack. That is nonsense talk. That is babble baby talk by someone who doesn't know anything. And again, I repeat my assertion,

pension. And when they do that on saying something like, America deserved 9/11, not taken out of context, pretty hard to take that out of context, people remember. And then they get attached to otherwise already bad candidates, like Abdul El-Sayed. A Blues Clues-inspired clip came up today. Cut number one, Abdul El-Sayed, who wants to be your senator of Michigan. Let's play it.

0: Thanks, mailbox.
1: We just got a letter. We just got a letter. We just got a letter. I wonder who it's from. Oh, it looks like my ballot. Brought to me by my Secretary of State. And with it, I can participate in democracy. The first day that I can turn this in is June 25th, but it has to be postmarked by July 21st. Or I can drop it off up until Election Day, which is August 4th. Thanks, Secretary of State. Thanks, mailbox. Folks gonna do what we can do.
2: All right. Cringe doesn't do that justice. I think he lost another 5%. I don't know if he's going to break 40%. He's against football. He's against blacks. He hangs out with Hassan Piker. So I say that because of Hassan Piker is a racist. And he hangs out with El Sayed. So I think he gets the racism transferred. But it's not just him. Peggy Flanagan is the Democratic nominee in Minnesota. She was on Morning Joe with Willie Geist at number 10.
3: Do you deserve any responsibility, the Lieutenant Governor, for those fraud schemes that have taken place in your state over the last several years?
4: I would say, you know, the governor says the buck stops with him. More should have been done sooner, and I agree. And now we know that 100 people have been charged, 60 have been convicted.
2: Okay, cut number 11. Not me, not Peggy Flanagan, cut number 11.
4: Well, I think, you know, what we heard from Minnesotans is that this was really an issue of judgment. You know, my opponent was the only Minnesota Democrat to vote for Donald Trump's immigration bill, the Lake and Riley Act, which, you know, I think really gave the green light for the just chaos and cruelty that we saw here in the streets in Minneapolis.
2: So the Lake and Riley Act is what triggers Peggy Flanagan. Minnesota, you have Michelle Tavoya on one hand and Peggy Lunatic Flanagan on the other hand. Coming up, Bethany Mandel. Stay tuned. 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We just got started on July 4th. It runs all year. 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

0: Welcome back. I'm joined by Bethany Mandel. She of the MomWars.substack.com, columnist for pretty much everyone that writes columns in America as well. Bethany, I got a bunch of different topics for you. I want to start with just free word association, WNBA.
1: What is his name? Inez Freedom?
0: Oh, Inez Freedom, yes.
1: Yes, I can't wait for the newest WNBA star.
0: Well, what about the league's ongoing racial tension? Has that broken through into your world yet?
1: Not really. I know that Sophia Cunningham is cute and blonde and she points. I don't know if that's involved. I don't pay attention to that.
0: Okay, if it has not made it through to your media world yet, it's still a bubble story on my algorithm because I like sports. And they think that the WNBA is something I like. They haven't figured it out yet, but they sent it to me too. Number two, John Podhoretz yesterday, guest of mine. I had him on. I asked him, how do you feel about walking around on the Upper West Side? He said, I don't feel particularly endangered, but my son wears a kippah, and yeah, someone got screwdriver here last week. What do you think about Jews living in New York City?
1: Funny that you ask. I will be there tomorrow. And this was actually a question of mine because my son that I'm bringing with me is 5 and he likes to wear his yarmulke sometimes. And I was like, I think it's probably fine, but it did give me pause.
0: Okay, so where will you be in New York City? Brooklyn? Are you going to the city, downtown Manhattan? Where?
1: Are you planning on hanging out with us? We're going to go
0: No, but my daughter and granddaughter were there last weekend. They went everywhere. So I'm just wondering if you're
1: making the
0: run.
1: I watched it on Instagram, and I wanted to message her and ask her for recommendations. But we're going to the Met, and we're going to Times Square. So, like, very tourist central.
0: Okay, I don't think tourist central is where the nuts go to attack Jews. So I think you're safe.
1: Yeah.
0: That brings me up to number three. Given that John has to worry and you have to think about it, what are the numbers on American Jews leaving for Israel because they're safer in Israel than they are in the United States?
1: So I don't know if they're terribly significant. So there's an organization called Nefesh B'Nefesh, and they help mostly Americans, but honestly anyone, make the journey from their country of origin to Israel. And they just hit their 100,000th individual who has moved to Israel from abroad. So I think, you know, the numbers are there. I also think that there's significant numbers of people who do the other way, that they had moved to Israel and decided to move back to America. And so, I mean, anecdotally, I can tell you we've had 5 or 6 families that we were friends with move in the last year and a half. So it does feel significant in my little bubble. But I don't know if that's significant, like extrapolated into actual population numbers.
0: Okay, now driving down, if you had to rank in order of physical safety and security, 4 places, Cleveland, Maryland suburbs, New York City, Tel Aviv, which is the safest?
1: I would say Tel Aviv, probably.
0: It's Cleveland.
1: Really?
0: Yeah, nothing bad happens in Cleveland. Not in the parts of Cleveland.
1: Very few bad things happen in Tel Aviv, too.
0: Well, that's true, except missiles occasionally fall from the sky if the Iranians are having a bad week. But that's about it, right?
1: Yeah, I guess so. I don't know. My Tel Aviv friends kind of treat them as a nuisance. But, you know, when they're actual Iranian ones, those can get a little scarier. But as far as safety goes, I don't know. I mean, maybe I don't know if I've ever really been to Cleveland.
0: Okay. Trust me on this one, or Cincinnati or Columbus, the Jewish communities in the Ohio diaspora are just fine. And they're big. If you remember the rally for Israel on the mall, I think it was mostly Buckeyes. I really do. I think it was just every Jew in Ohio came to D.C. for the day because they could make it in 6 hours. So, Bethany, now I want to switch over to, you just mentioned the word nuisance. Hassan Piker is more than a nuisance. I think he's a canary in the coal mine for the Democratic Party. What do you think about him?
1: I 100% agree. I mean, this is, the DSA has really sort of taken over. And there's a lot of individuals, I wouldn't say a lot. There are some individuals on the left who are speaking up and saying, I will not share a party if this is in the tent with me. There's Bill Maher. There's James Carville. But there's not enough of those people. And, you know, every time a bad guy wins a primary, all those principles go out the window and they're, you know, well, I don't know. But we have to stop the Republicans. And it gets so far as to, you know, they have no limiting principles. So when it was Graham Plattner in Maine and he had a Nazi tattoo on his chest, they were like, well, we have to stop Susan Collins.
0: That Susan was just
1: that
0: on.
1: Seem a race willing to like throw all your principles out the window for.
0: It's really kind of creepy what's happening to Democrats. So the last question is, does this become a national election as opposed to a series of 435 congressional seats and 33 Senate seats and a handful of governors? Does it become a national referendum on the fact that the Democrats have lost their mind? I know that some people don't like Trump. I know that the Iran war alleged. I don't trust any polling anymore. I'm not trusting a new service that Salem runs called Eyes Over, which is a sampling of online data. Everyone posts their opinions on everything, so you can actually find out what people think a lot better using Eyes Only than you can doing Democratic polling. But do you think they're up for a nasty surprise that the country has noticed they've become lunatics?
1: I think that's what the Trump administration and Republicans are betting on, and they're throwing all of their weight behind making sure that Americans are aware of just how far Democrats have swung. I think the most effective campaign messaging that I've seen so far, you know, like, it's August, so, you know, we've still got a little ways to go. They're saying it's a choice between Republicans and socialism. And I think that that's powerful. I think also we need to remember, as the grown-ups in the room, that socialism isn't the boogeyman that it used to be, you know, 20, 30 years ago. And we really have to explain to people like they're idiots. Socialism bad. This is why. It doesn't just mean a bunch of free stuff, which is what a lot of young people want. You have to explain why it's bad.
0: They were talking about it on commentary today, and they're going around in circles about what it means. I think it should be described as transgressive, progressive socialist. Are radical in every way you can imagine, and they're stupid.
1: Yeah.
0: And I really do believe they haven't read a book. Do you think that Hassan Piker's read a book?
1: No, and I think to that point, the media appearances that I think have been the most powerful for Republicans have been by DSA members. I forget the media appearance, but a co-chair for the DSA was asked, well, how much should we tax the millionaires? Like, what are you proposing here? And she could not put anything related to policy or numbers. Like, there was just nothing there. It was just a slogan, tax the rich.
0: It's a slogan.
1: And that's it. Right. That's all.
0: 30 seconds, Bethany.
1: Lies.
0: Why was Seth Mandel putting an orange giraffe on your lawn today?
1: Our neighbor, it was two of our children's birthday this summer, and she decided to give them, without asking us, a giant inflatable giraffe that, like, sprays water. And it had to be done as soon as they got the gift at 8 a.m. And so we always joke, someone asked.
0: Oh, I'm now giving that gift to everyone. I'm going to give that gift to everyone because that was a great
1: picture.
0: Whoever
1: you hate.
0: How does he prepare for the commentary podcast? He puts up an inflatable giraffe. So good social media on you, Bethany Mandel. Follow her on X at Bethany Shondark, Shondark. Someday she will change her name to Bethany Mandel, but I'm done asking. Thank you, Bethany. Don't go anywhere, America. I'm Hugh Hewitt.
2: In 2020.
3: SRN News, I'm Mary Rose. Kyle Kirkwood won the inaugural Freedom 250 Grand Prix on the streets of Washington, D.C., driving for Andretti Global. He started on the front row and led 128 of 147 laps to secure the victory. A fast-moving wildfire is threatening Reno, Nevada. The Hawk Fire so far has scorched more than 10,500 acres and forced evacuations for nearly 14,000 homes. President Trump is taking aim at Canada as trade tensions escalate between the two countries. In a Truth Social post Sunday, the president said Canada wants the benefits of being a state without actually becoming one, while accusing it of imposing heavy tariffs on farmers for years. This is SRN News.
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13: It's hustlers, the Bowery got his bumps. 42nd Street got big Jim.
0: Welcome back, America. I'm Hugh Hewitt. Jim Garrity's been doing this show for so long. He didn't have kids when we started, and he's always had the same bump music. He also had long blonde hair and was a hippie when we started. Jim, good to see you. He's a Washington
14: Hugh, you
0: Post
14: sing
0: columnist.
14: That.
0: He's a National Review morning jolt guy. He's a regular presence here who I can ask this question without embarrassment. Jim, have you followed the WNBA controversy?
14: Just a little bit. And I would say the outcome, the end result of everything I hear about the NBA makes me think that I would hate it. And, you know, back in the day, the college I went to had a good women's basketball team and had a good women's volleyball team. I am capable of getting into soccer when the World Cup comes along. So I am not inherently opposed to women's athletics or anything like that. I do think, by the way, every time somebody comes along and creates a new sports league, there's kind of an assumption that that like there's just an endless amount of appetite and there's an endless amount of what I'm going to call mental real estate or attention span. For every new sport that comes along, I do salute ESPN for embracing the Ocho and having... Hugh, have you noticed that they do, like, potato sack races and kickball and, like, every weird sport you could ever possibly imagine?
0: I can't find baseball tonight anymore. I don't watch it anymore because ESPN kept moving around baseball tonight, so I'm done with it.
14: But everything I hear about the WNBA suggests that everything is seen through the prism of race.
0: Yeah,
14: everything is seen through the the idea of like, we don't like this young new superstar who's stealing attention. They had in Clark, and am I remember what's the name of the one for the one out in L.A.?
0: Well, it's Caitlin Clark and Cunningham are both on the Indiana Fever.
14: Okay. Angel Reese was the other one. And I was like, oh, you could have your Magic Johnson and your Larry Bird, right?
0: Right.
14: The NBA used these two guys in this kind of clash of the Titans. Who do you like more? Who's the greatest one? And the L.A. Lakers versus the Boston Celtics boomed in the 1980s. I guess, yeah, it was throughout the 1980s. Then Michael Jordan comes along, the only human being who I've seen for whom gravity was optional.
0: Right.
14: And the NBA blows up into this giant global game. The WNBA seems to have those options and has no interest doing so and wants to basically step into every conceivable political controversy they can, basically saying to the casual Caitlin Clark fans and everybody, like, this is not for you. If this is interesting you, we did it by accident, and we don't really want you to be into it. By the way, whenever you watch, we play those highlights, how many people do you see in the stands?
0: Well, they don't they don't show you the full arena, Jim.
14: No, they don't, you know.
0: There's a reason. So I'm just curious. Do you think it endures? I think Americans don't like racial conflict. I mean, I think they really hate it generally. And that anything that is mired in racial conflict, they turn their head away from. Because that was our dark and terrible past with slavery and then the civil rights movement. And Selma, and we don't want to go back there. And President Obama's biggest failing was not doing more. In fact, he may have made race relations in this country worse. And we don't want that. And so I think the WNBA is committing collective suicide. Agree?
14: They are. And like, look, they got their Michael Jordan. They got their phenomenally popular athlete. And they're doing everything they can to drive her out of the league, it seems. When you talk about this with a typical left of center sports writer, they will cite Jackie Robinson. They will cite the fact that the Washington Redskins were the last team to integrate. They will talk about the Black Power salute at the Olympics back, you know, and they'll say, race and social issues and political issues have always been involved in the sports world. Sure. But if you watch ESPN Classic, they're not showing you stuff primarily about the political debates. They're primarily showing you back when the Cleveland Browns and New York Jets were good, which you're only, which generally is ancient history. It's been a long time ago.
0: Your Honor, I object. I object to having the Browns in the same sentence with the Jets. Your Honor, strike that from the record. The
14: Browns you're absolutely right, Hugh. Jets. You guys have never won the Super Bowl. We have. So correct. That is
0: you won the totally Super Bowl before you were alive. I can remember that Super Bowl. So
14: the Super Bowl.
0: So
14: either way,
0: I object to
14: point
0: that.
14: Being sports is the toy department of life, as some sports writer once wrote. Like, it's where we escape from all these problems, where we're just supposed to, you know, have fun, root for our team, root against the other team, and just kind of, you know, enjoy ourselves. And when you drag this into it, it becomes a pain in the neck and it becomes controversial. And are you sending a signal? Like, you know, in the DC area, you know, like, some people say it says something if you're still wearing Washington Redskins, you know, T-shirt or something like that, instead of Washington Commanders. Now, it might just be it's an old shirt, but there are some people who are very, you know, like they feel like they're making a statement by using something like
0: that. Yeah, I've got an Indians Ren Spooner shirt that costs too much to throw it away, so I still wear it, but it's not a statement. Now, keep race in mind, because I'm coming back to talk about one of Jim's closest friends, Hassan Piker, after the break. Don't go anywhere, America. I'm Hugh Hewitt. That's Jim Garrity. Stay with us.
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0: Welcome back, America. Jim Garrity, Washington Post columnist, National Review columnist. He is the editor of The Morning Jolt, or the writer of The Morning Jolt every morning, which you ought to be getting from National Review. And he's often funny and always present on the Edited as well as Three Martini Lunch podcast. Jim, I took a cheap shot at you going to break saying that you and Hassan Piker are buddies, but you're both podcasters, right? Are you a Twitch streamer yet?
14: I am not, although Hugh, like, aren't there like four Americans left who don't have a podcast?
0: Well,
14: it really is, Theo. Non-podcast hosts are the fastest shrinking demographic in America. By the way, I want to thank you and Dwayne for playing the bumper music of Billy Joel's We Didn't Start the Fire, one of my favorite songs. I think a very thorough defense against arson. And you mentioned in the last segment that I've been doing your show since before I had kids. And for a moment, I was like, are you kidding? And I realized I have a college freshman. And yes, you and I started doing this, I want to say the 2004 cycle.
0: Yeah, because I started in 2000 and you were early on.
14: Yeah. So I first heard the name Hassan Piker from my older teenager. A demonstration of how it's permeated the youth far faster than it, you know, permeates, you know, middle-aged America here.
0: But he's a robotics guy.
14: Both of them are robotics guys, but yeah, that was a, you know, like this is doing Twitch. Like Twitch is like playing video games and other people watch you playing video games. And I think this is the most unbelievably boring thing you possibly could do. But then again, Hugh, I watch the Jets games and I'm sure a lot of people think that's like a, you know, evidence for needing a concussion protocol, sort of thing.
0: Is there a club for you, like you and Dan Senor, And there must be a third Jets fan in the media. Is there like a club?
14: Dan Foster.
0: Okay.
14: The late Nathan Wurzel. There's a bunch of... I've not had a chance to get together with Ala Pundit, but as I understand it, he's a Jets fan.
0: Yes, he is. A
14: couple other folks. Yeah, so, yeah, like there is a D.C. conservative journalist, Jets fan group, and every now and then we do get together. So.
0: All right. So now talk to me a little bit about the impact of Hassan Piker on the Democratic Party, because my proposition is this, and I'll have you answer it. He says things that are so racist, misogynist, homophobic, and Islamist apologetics that I think he's poison. I think he's going to kill Democrats. I think he's already killed El Sayed's candidacy. El Sayed did a pretty good job himself. What do you think about Piker generally and Piker on El Sayed?
14: Well, so I noticed that Hassan Piker gets a glowing profile in New York Times once every 2 years or so. He's gotten at least three. And I do that big profile on, like, because all of a sudden he seems to come out of nowhere. And you hear a lot of discussion of him, like, okay, who is this guy? Where did he come from? And why is he now somebody that if you follow politics, you're supposed to care about? I would put a similar category. You familiar with Jennifer Welch?
0: Oh, yeah.
14: The most seemingly, like, the ugliest person you could possibly imagine on the inside, often saying really ugly, horrible things. And these are the kinds of people that on a regular basis, big institutions like the New York Times or Politico say, this is the hot new voice amongst Democrats. And I have come to the conclusion, it's not just because you and I have been doing this for so long, Hugh, anybody who gets spotlighted by the mainstream media as the hot new voice you need to listen to, 9 times out of 10, they're going to be the dumbest person you've ever seen. And I really wanted to use some words besides person right there. I won't get you in trouble with the FCC, Hugh. But like they're generally dumb as a box of hammers, as sharp as a butter knife, right?
0: Because so Hassan Piker does not appear to have read a book. Do you think he's read a book?
14: Like maybe an instruction manual or something. But,
0: the little red book.
14: I'm sure he's read a book, right? Hey. But you know, because he said most famously, America deserved 9/11, right?
0: Right.
14: And El Sayed, when he gets in trouble for this, keeps saying the quote was taken out of context. Hugh, please explain to me the context in which America deserved 9/11 makes more sense, which is not as bad as it says. Now, eventually, El Sayed goes on the Sunday shows and he says it was a dumb thing to say. Okay, that is an adjective you could use. I think there's a whole bunch of things, and it's, you know, appropriate. This, like, we're a month away from the 25th anniversary of 9/11, and it just is a... I don't know if, like, it's easier to say that if you either weren't around for 9/11 or were a little, really little kid. But those of us who do have memories of that day would be like, what on earth? Like, that's a sign you need to be along in a concussion protocol.
0: Proposition.
14: And no Senate candidate of any party should be scumped within 10 miles of somebody like that.
0: Proposition. The Democrats have allowed themselves to be poisoned in the cycle by so many stories about their nutter fringe, in the way that Republicans were poisoned a few years back by their nutter fringe in the cycle, primary nutters. Not only will those people lose, but they will bring other people down with them, so that 2026 is not what Democrats expect it to be. In fact, Republicans might pick up Senate seats in the end. What do you think?
14: Boy, I've from your lips to the electorate's ears, Hugh, but I'm less optimistic than you. But that's pretty normal for this show. One thing I will note, though, is that 2010 and 2014, terrible midterm election years for the Democrats. And that's where you said Republicans winning, you know, coast to coast. And that's where the state legislator who was running for Congress lost, right? That's where the House member who was running for Senate lost, right? When you have a bad midterm election year, not only do you lose coast to coast, it generally takes out some of your rising talent. And sometimes these people come back. Sure, ground is running again. But by and large, you end up having a bunch. So when you see this sudden excitement over a Graham Flattner type or an Abdul Al-Sayed type, one, I think in the Democrats, you see this hunger for generational change, this lingering hangover from Joe Biden, which I wrote about in my Washington Post column this week, that like, The risks of having somebody who's really elderly was abundant. You know, like the Democrats paid the worst price possible for that. So they're freaked out by it. So like we want young people. We want fresh voices. We need this generational change. And that's why anybody who comes along, Graham Flattner, Abdul Al-Sayed, Francesca Hong for a while. Obviously, she's not going to the governor's mansion. Now, all of a sudden, like, you get embraced and you get elevated and you get touted as the next big thing. And the problem is a bunch of these people haven't been vetted. A bunch of these people have been yahoos online with a lot of regrettable comments for a whole bunch of years. And the other thing which I think is important, these people generally haven't run for office before. Abdul Syed is an exception there. They're not ready for prime time. They're not ready to be in this situation. And that's why you see, you know, Francesca Hong blew a primary. She was supposed to win by a wide margin. We'll see how Abdul Syed does. And God
0: turned out to be a real turkey.
14: The turkey did it to her.
0: Same jokes. It's like Statler and Hilton on The Muppets. Garrity, the indispensable. Read the Morning Jolt from National Review. Read him in the Washington Post. Catch him here and at various educational institutions that do robotics soon. Thank you, Jim. 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
0: 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I do want to remind everyone that the 10-year treasury went up today a little bit, and andrewandtodd.com don't care. 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It was up in the nines. But get your house. 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Thank you, Adam. Thank you, Harley. Thank you, Generalissimo. 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
10: News this hour from Town Hall, I'm Mary Rose. Kyle Kirkwood won the inaugural Freedom 250 Grand Prix on the streets of Washington, D.C., driving for Andretti Global. He started on the front row and led 128 of 147 laps to secure the victory. Some war observers believe that President Trump's words could be nearly as influential as military force in challenging Iran's ruling regime. Correspondent Ken Lorman reports.
11: Analysts say President Trump should spotlight the mullah's brutality, corruption, and hypocrisy, including the privileged lives of regime elites abroad. They argue that stronger communication tools, including efforts to bypass internet blackouts, could help Iranians organize and resist. Supporters believe exposing Tehran's propaganda may be critical to turning public anger into a movement for freedom. Ken Lorman reporting.
10: A landslide at Guinea's largest landfill in the country's capital has killed more than a dozen people.
7: Guinea's Civil Protection Service says a mountainous heap of garbage has collapsed at Dar es Salaam, the largest landfill in the capital, Conakry. At least 22 people were found dead, according to a provisional toll. Heavy rain that started in the early hours of the morning washed over the garbage, triggering a landslide that buried nearby shacks. The site was designated for closure, according to sanitation officials. I'm Rika Ann Garcia.
10: Heavy rain and strong winds are lashing the Big Island of Hawaii as Tropical Storm Mokay passes by the island. At last check, the storm was centered about 300 miles southeast of Hilo, with top winds around 45 miles per hour. More on these stories at townhall.com.
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10: Republicans are expanding their financial edge ahead of the midterms with a major new ad buy in Texas. Correspondent Andrew Stewart reports.
12: Senator Ted Cruz is putting $1.7 million behind Trump ally Ken Paxton. The ads target Democrat James Tallarico over his record on Chinese purchases of Texas farmland. The ads declare, quote, "Communist China is buying up Texas," unquote. The campaign will air prominently during college football. Republicans also hold a major cash advantage, while Democrats report millions in debt. Andrew Stewart reporting.
10: A strong earthquake struck near Tokyo earlier today, injuring nearly a dozen people across Japan's Kanto region. Officials say the magnitude 5.9 quake was centered in Aobaki Prefecture. Breaking news and analysis at townhall.com. A Virginia salon confrontation is drawing allegations of anti-Semitism after a customer says she was refused service because of her Israeli heritage. Correspondent Ron Taylor reports.
13: Jessica Watson says she was asked to leave a salon in Alexandria after mentioning that she is half Israeli during a conversation with the Afghan owner. Watson alleges the owner chanted "Free Palestine," denied Israel's existence, and refused a refund. The incident has prompted calls for accountability, while Watson says she is pursuing legal options and wants greater awareness of anti-Semitism. Ron Taylor reporting.
10: A Texas judge has rejected a request for a new murder trial for Carmelo Anthony, who is serving a 35-year sentence for fatally stabbing a fellow student at a high school track meet in Frisco, Texas in 2025. More on these stories at Town Hall.
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20: 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On today's edition, we are talking the Second Amendment and the SAVE Act. Voter integrity, is it coming to the states? It's going to be quite the show. And you're here on Liberty Nation Radiohead, coast to coast on the Radio America Network. I'm your host, as always, Mark Angelides. And we're very fortunate to have with us Liberty Nation's editor-at-large, Mr. James Fite. Thanks for being here, Jim.
21: Thanks for having me, Mark.
20: So we have a... quite the special episode lined up for all of our Second Amendment fans out there, as I'm sure 99% of you are, and the 1% that isn't, start reading the Constitution, my friend. You'll understand. Federalist Papers, good too. Always a good start. Go check them out over on the Liberty Nation's Publius app, where you can search different phrases, all sorts of things, right there on the site. It's fantastic. So we are having a Second Amendment extravaganza with good reason. This is not random timing, is it, Jim?
22: No, it's a, yeah, you tricked me into this, Mark. Hey, let's talk about guns. And now here I am. It works every time. definitely not random. We've had a very interesting court ruling lately.
20: Yes.
22: So, what was it? On the 5th, on the, August 5th. Sorry, I had to get my dates right. August 5th, there was a federal district judge, down in Texas, who ruled that because the NFA
20: National
22: Firearms Act of 1934, the NFA $200 registration fee for certain items, which are short-barreled rifles, short-barreled shotguns, quote unquote destructive devices, which is a whole different category of stuff, and suppressors or silencers. So because there's the because there was a tax for that, then there had to be a registration and an actual registry, which is at this point a digital database. So the One Big Beautiful Bill Act of last year zeroed that out. And so then, of course, immediately lawsuits were filed to say, hey, well, if there's no more tax, then there's no more need to track it. And that makes this registration unconstitutional. The judge down in Texas, he agreed. And what has both surprised and relieved a lot in the Second Amendment community, the Trump administration declined to appeal.
20: So essentially it's sunsetted its way out. And with no administration appealing a court decision on that, that means that therefore people can go ahead and they can, just for example, they could purchase a suppressor or silencer without a registration and just walk out of the store without having to register that they've, or of course pay the $200 tax. They could just walk out the store and that's it. They're a private individual conducting private business. That's the situation as of now, right?
22: In its simplest form, yes. The real answer
20: I'm not offering advice to anybody on how to navigate this, by the way, which made that very, very clear.
22: The fuller answer, like that's the headline answer. That's when you jump on the internet and you read the news or you turn on the TV and you watch a show about it, that's what you're going to see. That is not the full answer. And that's part of my concern with this whole situation.
20: Okay.
22: A lot of people are really excited and I am too excited for the win that it is, but I'm concerned it's not the win a lot of people think it might be.
20: Explain.
22: Sure. So first off, let's deal with the actual process. So what the NFA did was, amongst many other things, it's a big law, but what the NFA did was it made any sort of full auto or burst or anything, you know, if you can pull the trigger in more than one bullet come out, it falls under this category. Made that, so it made that, it made all the other things that I've just mentioned, and it made a category of guns called any other weapon, which is just kind of a catch-all category for, like, man, that doesn't really fit into this category, just throw it in there.
20: Sure.
22: Like smoothbore pistols is an example. It made all of these things special items carved out from the normal firearms laws.
20: Right.
22: Which have, of course, continued to evolve over time. But, so, a suppressor or a silencer, pick your poison, right? It's the same thing. But, you can't shoot a suppressor, right? You have to put that on a gun. But because it is classified under the NFA the way that it is regulated just like a firearm, right? Like, you can't go to the pawn shop down the road or your local gun store and just be like, hey, man, let me get one of those suppressors, drop, you know, 30, 40, 50 bucks on the counter and walk out. They are considerably more expensive than that. But also, they are still regulated. You still have to fill out the ATF form as if you were buying a firearm.
20: Sure.
22: Background check, all that good stuff. But, and that was, that's the case now for all of these NFA tracked items, except for machine guns. The One Big Beautiful Bill Act specifically excluded machine guns. And therefore, so too do the subsequent rulings. But the other caveat is, not only is it still classified as a firearm and you still have to jump through all the regular firearm hoops, this was not a wide ranging or a nationwide, for that matter, ruling. And at least part of that is because of the recent rules, prohibiting district judges from issuing nationwide injunctions. But this ruling only applies, and I forget the exact term at the moment, so I'll just explain it instead of trying to drop the legal term. It only applies to the plaintiffs, silencer shop, their members, and their customers. So anywhere in the country, if you can pass a background check to buy a firearm, you can do the same thing to buy a suppressor, but you have to buy it from the silencer shop or another dealer that uses their stock. And then of course, it still has to, like any other gun, has to be shipped to a dealer in your location. You show up in person, all that stuff.
20: So
22: it is much more limited than it sounds initially.
20: So I wonder where that goes from now. So there's been success for limited success for the plaintiff.
22: Right.
20: So based on precedent.
22: Yeah, and what I'm a big fan of

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13: When George Washington accepted command of the Continental Army, Americans were fighting a king and determined not to replace one form of unchecked power with another. Washington understood the difference between authority and ownership. In 1775, he declared, "When we assume the soldier, we do not lay aside the citizen." Even as commander of America's army, Washington remembered that he remained one of the people, and that the power entrusted to him was never his to keep. He did not fight to rule America. He fought so Americans could govern themselves. Washington's example gave the young nation something more than victory. It gave America a standard for leadership. Those who hold power must remain accountable to the people they serve. Because in a free nation, leadership is not ownership. It is a duty and a trust.
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0: with Mark Angelides.
1: And you're back on Liberty Nation Radio. I remain Mark Angelides. We're continuing our conversation on the Second Amendment and what's happening in America today with Liberty Nation's editor-at-large, James Fite. Thanks for sticking around, Jim. So, at the end of the last segment, we discussed the recent case for Suppressor Shop and how it's now essentially removed in part from the NFA regulations, National Firearm Act regulations. But you mentioned something quite fascinating there, and you did write about this on the page of libertynation.com. I do recommend everybody goes and checks it out. And it was regarding how there seems to be an administration push for alleviating the pressures on people who prize the Second Amendment. But it's a little kind of a tentative feathering of the gas rather than putting the brakes on situation, it seems. And I'd like you to run us through, you know, your rationale for why what the administration is doing, first of all, and why you think it's happening in this sort of a softly, softly manner.
2: Yeah. So what the administration is doing is admittedly kind of confusing. Mm. I mean, I think in my story, I use the term straddling the fence.
1: Yes.
2: Because it's, or I guess another good way to put it would be like the left hand and the right hand working against each other. Because that's sure.
1: That way lies precision, by the way. Left hand and right hand working against
2: precision. Right. But no, okay. So with this silencer shop ruling, so on the one hand, the Trump administration pushed the One Big Beautiful Bill Act, and in the original draft of that, it completely repealed that section of the NFA entirely, and it just wouldn't pass muster in Congress. So the what you could call a watered down version is what actually passed, that just zeroed out the tax, knowing that these lawsuits would come because of course they would, and so you know, a year ago when this happened, it's like, okay, well, that works because, hey, the courts are going to handle it, right?
1: Sure.
2: But then flash forward a year later when it's in the courts and it's the Trump administration DOJ that's defending the National Firearms Act and trying to stop this from happening. Mm. And that just seems counterproductive it makes you question what the agenda is, really. And then there's another case where another aspect of gun laws that have been challenged is the lifetime ban on felons and other prohibited persons from owning a firearm, especially nonviolent felons. And so also last year, at this point under Pam Bondi, the Department of Justice withdrew its delegation to the ATF for the authority to grant relief from that law, which basically if you had a felony or something else that made you a prohibited person, you could apply. There's an application process through the ATF to get your gun rights back at the federal level. Since 1992, the Schumer Amendment, that's a name we all recognize.
1: Amy Schumer, well-known comedian. It was
2: right, yeah, in 92 no less, when so the fellow who is now Senate Minority Leader Chuck Schumer, Democrat from New York, managed to get an amendment passed back in the 1992 budget bill, I believe it was the, you know, federal funding bill, that blocked funding to the ATF department specifically that handled these appeals. So there was for decades, there was there's technically a route, but no one is allowed to touch your paperwork at the ATF. So it's a route with a closed door, or I should say an open door directly facing a cliff falling off into a trash can. Like it's not, your application just went nowhere. You can file it all day long.
1: Is it the federal government or a roadrunner and Wile E. Coyote?
2: No, right?
1: I get.
2: So last year, Pam Bondi's office issued a notice of withdrawal of that authority. And it's like, we're going to create a portal where now people can apply for that relief from the Department of Justice directly from the office. Well, it's a special office within the Attorney General's office. Point being, there's a new way, right?
1: Yeah.
2: No. It's been 17 months. Still no portal exists. But what have they done? Well, they have used the fact that they've done that as a legal justification in their fight against the challenges to remove the lifetime ban, which to me is highly suspicious. Like, wait a minute, are they ever going to make a portal? And the same to get back to the silencer thing. The initial response from the Trump administration was, I'm not going to direct quote, but I'll paraphrase with some bits quoted, was that we're holding our decision while we examine this ruling's effect on the law. And then after a little while, somebody from the DOJ told the Oklahoma, I think it was, nope, Georgia congressman, that we're not going to appeal that. But if you look at what happens if they do appeal it, it goes to a very gun-friendly higher court that can issue nationwide injunctions,
1: right,
2: and does have the power to end, if not end the NFA, at least end that portion of the NFA. And so they chose not to appeal it. But they are specifically still fighting that very same thing in other court cases. So see where my suspicion comes from, Mark.
1: Well, it seems that it's a tinkering around the edges rather than a full-throated effort to gut the 1934 NFA. That's not the National Football of America League, right, either. Now, I can kind of see the administration's point. They want to see where the... Because there is going to be fallout. When you remove one element of an edifice, and it is an edifice, other things happen. We've all played Jenga, I'm sure. And, you know, things happen when you remove parts. And so I can see that there's some value in that. However, it's not as though the Department of Justice and the overall administration doesn't have an army of lawyers who could be directed to figure this out. It's almost kind of their job, I think, in many ways. Almost kind of. Right, we're going to be back talking something else that seems to be causing a bit of mayhem between the federal level and the state level after this short break. Don't go anywhere.
0: SRN News, I'm Mary Rose. Florida native Kyle Kirkwood is the winner of the Freedom 250 Grand Prix in Washington, D.C. President Trump waved the green flag to start Sunday's race, and Transportation Secretary Sean Duffy waved the checkered flag at the finish after 147 laps. A fast-moving wildfire is threatening Reno, Nevada. The Hawk Fire, so far, has scorched more than 10,000 acres and forced evacuations for nearly 14,000 homes. The evacuation zone now reaches the edge of the University of Nevada campus. President Trump is taking aim at Canada as trade tensions escalate between the two countries. In a Truth Social post Sunday, the president said Canada wants the benefits of being a state without actually becoming one. This is SRN News.
3: 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There are plenty of things to celebrate this time of year, but when the celebration includes alcohol, do not make the wrong decision to drink and drive. Georgia has a zero tolerance for drunk driving, meaning all drivers caught over the limit will be arrested. No exceptions, no warnings. That's why the Governor's Office of Highway Safety reminds you to avoid the risk of a DUI arrest by planning ahead for a ride with a sober driver. Sponsored by the Governor's Office of Highway Safety.
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1: 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Jim, I want to move slightly away from the Second Amendment into something that is a lot less of a 50-50 issue. And not that I think that the Second Amendment is a 50-50 issue in America. I think there's a lot more support for overall gun rights than just 50%. But of course, there's all the myriad arguments that go into, sure, gun rights, but with restrictions here and there. You know, it's like, if only the founders could have written that sentence just a little bit more clear. I mean, shall not be infringed. It's a bit equivocal, isn't it? Let's be fair. Shall not be infringed. It's a little bit equivocal. I'm reminded of the meme. Are you sure this is simple enough, Benjamin? Should we write it for a 5-year-old?
2: there was a sketch comedy skit where Walton Goggins actually was in the room, like, you know, dressed in period attire, of course, in the room with a bunch of people portraying the founders as they were coming up with the Bill of Rights, and they're like, okay, we've got the First Amendment done. All right, what should be the next one? And he goes, guns.
1: Oh, I've seen this.
2: Yeah, he's like, guns? He's like, guns. Like, anything else? No, just guns.
1: And if it had been much shorter, we probably wouldn't have had all the rigmarole over the last couple of 150 years. So, anyway, the issue that it really is an 80-20 issue in the country, literally an 80-20 issue. Democrats are the majority on this, independents the majority, and Republicans the majority. And that is the proposed SAVE Act, or Save America Act, which seems like a redundancy in terms of the acronym. But, right. And that is to essentially sharpen, tighten federal election laws, as in you have to, The two tenets of it, I guess, and correct me if I'm wrong, are firstly, that you have to prove your citizenship in order to register to vote, and then you have to show an identification to cast your ballot. I believe that's the gist of it. Sadly, it's not the entirety of it.
2: Could be so much simpler if it were.
1: It really, I mean, you know, single line or double line bills. I know why politicians don't like it. It's because there's no pork, right? You know, and so I get they don't like it. But in terms of delivering for the people, that's kind of it's what the cool kids call a no-brainer, or they used to, I guess, 20 years ago, as even before my childhood. No, that was long after my childhood.
2: I was just gonna let it ride, Mark. I wouldn't.
1: My youthful visage. The SAVE Act appears dead in the water, friendly. But that doesn't mean that it's dead in the water in one of the 50 great petri dishes that make up these United States, does it, Jim?
2: Exactly. And, you know, I'll be, to be perfectly honest, that is the more American way to do things anyways. Very much so. Is rather than having in his federal law, is getting it through in the what were originally supposed to be independent sovereign states.
7: It's in the first 10 articles of the Constitution, right?
2: Right. But you know, now right. Yeah. I will get off on a 14th Amendment tangent. We'll just
7: sure.
2: But anyways, boy, I could. But yeah. So, I guess it was towards the end of June, maybe, when the congressional Republicans and the Trump administration kind of shifted away. Like, don't get me wrong, they still want the SAVE Act to pass in Congress. That'd be you know, tickle pink if it did. But
7: they're not willing to figuratively burn down the House to make it happen anymore.
2: Right. Right, exactly. So now the push is, okay, let's not do that. Let's work on another reconciliation bill. And this time let's drop a massive funding opportunity. I think it's federal grants incentives. I mean, as I said in my article on this topic, you know, rewards, incentives, bribery, pick your poison, a rose by any other name.
7: Politics.
2: Yeah. Right. But basically pay the states to pass their own versions of the SAVE Act.
7: Mm.
2: And there are several states that have done so without that even being necessary. And in fact, especially on the, not so much on the showing proof of citizenship to register thing, but especially on just like showing identification at the polls to vote.
7: I just want to interrupt there. Sorry, Jim. That actually makes a lot of sense, because if an ID is shown, then you know the person's the person. And then you've got the register of voters anyway. And so that's just a departmental question of, right, are all these people legally allowed to vote? And right. to be fair, that's your best way of catching people who are likely to vote illegally, right?
2: Right, they're not eligible or they're voting multiple times.
7: Yeah. So if you've got a register, you get stopped before you can commit the crime, right?
2: Right.
7: But if it's just, you got to show your ID, right? We've got your ID. You've presented an ID. This was clearly you. This is what you've done wrong. I mean, I'd say that kind of works in terms of
2: it's effective. And I say that as a person who lives in the state of Arkansas, which is a red state and has had voter ID laws since long before I was legally old enough to vote. So, you know,
7: but of course, with your fake ID that you'd use to buy beer and, you know, cast a ballot for Bill Clinton when you're 10.
2: Yeah. No, but, oh boy. Anyways,
7: well, he's a hometown boy, right? He's the hometown.
2: That's right. That's right. I actually do, you know, if I go into town, I mean, I don't live in town, but if I go into town, I pass all the signs, boyhood home of Bill Clinton. Mm. But anyways, boy, talk about derailing the train of thought. Okay, I'm back on track now. All right, yeah. So, you know, so like when I go vote, I have to show my ID. Mm-hmm. And for any of our listeners or viewers who live in states like, well, red states for the most part, and then not even all, like some blue states, you're like, a voter, why is it such a big deal? I already have to show my ID. Well, that's not the case everywhere.
7: Yeah.
2: So, it would be easy for a lot of our readers or viewers or listeners to take it for granted and go, I still don't see why this is such a big deal, obviously. Well, it's only obvious to those of us that live in places like that. And that does kind of go back to the whole 80-20 thing you were talking about, Mark.
7: Yeah.
2: You know, the vast majority of people, maybe I shouldn't say vast, but a large majority of Americans.
7: 80% is, I class that as a vast.
2: Yeah. We can call that a vast majority. Are pro, even if they're not pro the SAVE Act itself.
7: Yeah.
2: They're pro stopping voter fraud, you know, and I think that's the stance to have. But yeah, so there are several states that have already passed, this, basically the SAVE Act, these, and I discovered a new term that I like. It's DPOC. It's the, a documentary proof of citizenship.
7: Oh yeah.
2: So yeah. So a handful of states have already have these laws. If this reconciliation 3.0 goes through, then there will be a massive funding boost of tax dollars. You know, I mean, it's our own money circled back around. to pay the states to basically pass the SAVE Act. And honestly, if that reconciliation bill passes, my own personal opinion is a federal SAVE Act will be completely unnecessary.
7: Yeah.
2: And if you want to talk about why, we can get into that.
7: Sure, sure. As we briefly mentioned earlier, it is the more American way for states to do things. And this is why, it always struck me as, weird how much pushback there was to the Dobbs decision overturning Roe v. Wade, and people saying that, you know, that there's a ban of abortion, you know, America bans abortion. It's where, you know, it's up to the states. And, you know, whatever your position on it, it really should be up to the states, because the individual can make a difference to what happens in their state. Right.
2: Right. And that was the way it was always supposed to be from the founding of America.
7: Yeah. You can make, you know, you can, if you don't like something politically, you can speak to your congressman, right? You can't speak to the Senate, you know, the Senate writ large. You can speak to your congressman. You can speak to the staffers of the congressman. You might live close. You probably live close to somebody who you're on nodding terms with in the state legislatures.
2: Yeah. Oh, you know? you almost certainly live close to your state
7: ideally,
2: representative, right? And your state senator. You know, that's because they're in your district.
7: Yeah. So, you know, you can speak to people on that. You can organize people to put pressure campaigns to affect things locally in the state legislature and at all different levels of government. And you know what? If you really want to change things, and you want your vision to win through, you can even run for office and help that take place in your state. And I think that is truly the most American way of looking at things. I say this as an American, but
2: no. I'm kind of excited that this conversation turned into a local politics versus federal politics thing, because that is where, that's not the headline grabbing stuff, but as far as what actually affects your day to day life as an American citizen.
7: Yeah.
2: What happens in your state legislature is a lot more important than what happens in the national one.
7: Absolutely right. So, with the SAVE Act, the 50, states that will, or 51 if Canada gets on board, 52 if you get Greenland, 53 if you get the Strait.
2: Oh, you know, Puerto Rico and
7: yeah. No, I don't think
2: DC gets state.
7: They'd rather have Canada, the Republicans. I think they'd rather have Canada than
2: Canada and Greenland. Yeah.
7: The idea that this is going back to the states actually has a massive potential. I'm going to discuss that potential after this short break. Don't go anywhere.
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7: And we're continuing our conversation on Liberty Nation Radio regarding the SAVE Act going to the individual states, which is voter ID being enacted by the individual states rather than through federal law, federal mandate. And Jim, we got a little derailed in the last one talking about how local politics is where it really matters if you want to make a difference to things. And that does count on the state level, of course. So you have this situation where if the Reconciliation Bill 3.0 goes through, which, when will we know about that, Jim? There's actually, it seems that Congress is an empty house on a dusty moor currently.
2: Well, there's one thing, one thing you can always count on Congress to do, and that is to make
7: take
2: sure it takes its recess on schedule. They may not come back on schedule, but they will definitely leave on schedule. That is.
7: So that the House comes back on the 31st.
2: Yeah. Right. And the Senate on the midway through September, I think the 14th.
7: When does funding run out? Partial funding run out?
2: Oh, yeah. The 30th of September. Like, that's what, that's the crazy.
7: 2 weeks, man.
2: Yeah.
7: 2 weeks.
2: You know, we couldn't figure this out in 6 months, but sure. We'll get something worked out in 2 weeks.
7: It's
2: forget all about that record breaking shutdown from last year.
7: It's what I always say when somebody asks me, are you prepared for all this, Mark? And I say, I'll do it on the night. You know?
2: Yeah.
7: I'll wing it. I'll do it on the night. And that's what they'll be doing.
2: I used to teach an adult Sunday school course. Sunday school class, and I was at Walmart on Saturday, and the former Sunday school teacher's wife was at Walmart, and she goes, oh, hey, and she goes, oh, are you ready for in the morning? I said, I will be come morning.
7: Exactly right. As you were buying the newly deregulated suppressors from Walmart. We can all dream. We can all dream. Right. But yes, I take your point. So there's this... I saw a meme of that. It was like a big Walmart thing. It was like $49.99 and this huge suppressor box is like a 2-foot by 3-foot box, which, is, of course, is unnecessary packaging. Let's consider the environment, folks. You don't need that on your suppressor. So these things going back to the states, and they've got essentially the reconciliation bill will offer federal funding to states that implement, I assume it's let's say a bullet point criteria for.
2: Probably, yeah.
7: Yeah.
2: At the very least, it's going to require the DPOC, the documentary proof of citizenship at the point of registration, and also the actual ID at the polls.
7: So, states love federal money, right?
2: Because
7: why not, right? I mean, the idea that, if they don't take it, and some other state's going to take it, once it's been, you know, passed through Congress, that money's got to go, right?
2: Yeah.
7: They're not taking it, some other state.
2: Yeah, because if you don't spend that money, you won't get as much the next time.
7: Yeah.
2: And the
7: government. Government.
2: I know.
7: Right. Run a business. Come on, go run a business, yeah. Then apply for office. So you've got this situation where if it passes in the 2 weeks that remain for a partial government shutdown, I mean, I personally don't think it will pass within the requisite time, but I don't think it'll be much beyond.
2: No, but they'll either have some stopgap continuous version, or there'll be a shutdown that doesn't last very long before they get.
7: Well, neither party wants a shutdown within.
2: In the middle of midterms.
7: Yeah, I mean, it's like a week later. So after the funding deadline runs out, it's a week later that the midterms are going. And of course, in many states, people will have already been voting, early voting for a year and a half or more.
2: All right.
7: So, yes. So it's most likely there'll be a continuing resolution, but at some point there will be a reconciliation package that goes through, I think. And, states are going to be trying to get that money. Now, as you mentioned earlier, red states, a lot of them already do, and some blue states, of course, already do voter ID when casting a ballot.
2: Right.
7: So registration, I mean, it should gut Motor Voter, that old Arkansas saw, Arkansas. So it should curtail much of that. So I can see a lot of states, maybe like 20 to 23 states adopting that pretty much straight away. I don't see that being an issue. But the blue states, because I think the only pushback would be in some of the bluest of blue states, right? They're the only pushback for this kind of thing. And they'll be missing out on federal funds. And, you know, they might say, that's okay. We don't want the money for that because we don't want to look at excuse number X, Y, Z.
2: Right.
7: Apparently, black folks don't know how to get ID. Apparently, that's right.
2: And that is what you can infer from the Democrats' defense by calling these laws racist. By the way, just for anybody out there, disclaimer: that is not the stance of Liberty Nation News. That is the stance of the Democratic Party. Now,
7: why else would they call it racist? Right?
2: I know, right?
7: So. The thing is, I worry that there's going to be, now I think it's a good thing that elections have a higher level of integrity because people don't trust elections anymore. That's the reality. The faith in elections and the electoral systems is dwindling and continues to dwindle. And that's not good for any nation. And having the SAVE Act would rekindle some faith in that. Just a very brief aside, only recently in the UK, voter ID turned up for, it became law that you have to show ID to vote in locals and national elections. And before this, people didn't trust elections. The news stories, the social media is flooded with what's the point of voting? You know, it's all rigged anyway. You know, you can't trust that there's people voting 100 times or something. Anyway, voter ID came in. There is not that chatter anymore. Now, that doesn't mean that there's no fraud going on, because there may be. I don't know one way or the other. Right. But,
2: well, I mean, we've got 100 and if you look at the last few presidential elections, 140 million voters, like there's out of 140 million votes, probably at least some of those were fraudulent.
7: Sure. Absolutely. It's nature of the beast. Yep. But you don't see the chatter and the negativity about elections anymore. And that what that tells me is that faith in the electoral process, whether people like the result or not, has gone up. And right. That's what has the potentiality to happen with that. But the downside, and I've just got to finish up on this, Jim, because we're running out of time here, is will people start looking, because it will end up being a mixed system where this handful of states has the state version of the SAVE Act and this state doesn't. Now, that doesn't matter in local elections, but that matters in federal elections. And I wonder if there'll be, yes, I trust these elections, I don't trust those elections. And that is, to paraphrase George Orwell, Animal Farm, some elections are more equal than others. Jim Feit, thanks ever so much for joining us today.
2: Thanks, been a blast, Mark.
7: And that's all we have time for on this week's edition of Liberty Nation Radio. I'd like to thank our guest today, James Feit, and of course, thank you, the listeners and viewers, for taking the time to tune in each and every week. You are appreciated. Please remember, Liberty Nation does not endorse campaigns, candidates, or legislation, and this presentation is no endorsement.
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5: When George Washington accepted command of the Continental Army, Americans were fighting a king and determined not to replace one form of unchecked power with another. Washington understood the difference between authority and ownership. In 1775, he declared, "When we assume the soldier, we do not lay aside the citizen." Even as commander of America's army, Washington remembered that he remained one of the people, and that the power entrusted to him was never his to keep. He did not fight to rule America. He fought so Americans could govern themselves. Washington's example gave the young nation something more than victory. It gave America a standard for leadership. Those who hold power must remain accountable to the people they serve, because in a free nation, leadership is not ownership. It is a duty and a trust.
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8: News this hour from Town Hall, I'm Mary Rose. Minneapolis is facing criticism over a Citibank financing program designed to accommodate Islamic restrictions on interest. Correspondent Ron Taylor reports.
9: Since 2007, Minneapolis has issued $1.4 million of interest-free loans to 48 businesses through its alternative financing program. The initiative replaces interest with a 2% rate of return and currently has 8 active loans totaling $470,000. Critics say similar programs in other cities raise questions about assimilation and equal treatment under American law. Ron Taylor reporting.
8: This week brings the end of a year-long U.S. ban on cattle from northern Mexico. Correspondent Donna Warder reports.
25: Ranchers in northern Mexico are getting ready to export their cattle to the U.S. following a year-long ban. An outbreak of the flesh-eating parasite known as the New World screwworm fly was affecting the cattle industry on both sides of the border. On Monday, the U.S. plans to restart imports at the border crossing in Douglas, Arizona, and new restrictions are in place. Eventually, 1,300 cattle per day can enter the U.S. I'm Donna Warder.
8: Florida native Kyle Kirkwood is announced the winner of the Freedom 250 Grand Prix in Washington, D.C. President Trump waved the green flag to start Sunday's race, and Transportation Secretary Sean Duffy waved the checkered flag at the finish after 147 laps. The first of its kind event in the nation's capital drew a long list of corporate sponsors, including Boeing, Stalling, Delta, Amazon, and Shell. D.C. Mayor Muriel Bowser, who helped launch the event, estimated that it drew about 140,000 people. More at
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29: 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The Answer. 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Your answer on weather. Atlanta's home for conservative talk. 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The Answer. A show that will entertain, educate, enlighten, and engage you. A show that dares to go where others won't and do what others don't. You are about to hear the voice to be reckoned with. Titans of talk radio. It's time for The American Adversaries. Featuring philosopher and political mad scientist, Christopher Hart, Odd News Diva, Kathy Sanabacito, Go-To Guy, Pierce Outlaw, The Storyteller, Lair Adams, Gorgeous Lady of Wrestling, Patricia Summerlin, and Skeptic Nostradamus. 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

0: All righty, time for hour number two of the American Adversaries Sunday Evening 3-Hour Classic Tour. Thank you so much for tuning in. Now we welcome our WGKA Atlanta audience. We appreciate you folks listening up there in the Atlanta area. All right, so you got Pierce Outlaw, you got Lair Adams, I was going to call him Nostradamus, Lair Adams, and you got Kathy Santomassino and myself.
1: I look a little different.
0: Just a little bit. You guys get your hair cut differently.
2: Smell about the same, though.
0: And I am Christopher Hart. Jeff Sinis is on the bridge. I am on the crystal clear Thompson Jewelers Diamond microphone. 407-774-8255 is the number. Macron will join us at the bottom of the hour. But in the meantime, last week, AOC was on with Johnny Boy Carl on this week with the Geeks or whatever it is on ABC. And what was that, by the way, she was injecting into her stomach? Did you see that?
2: I have no idea, but I know that she was extracting her eggs, quote-unquote,
0: oh,
2: eggs,
0: what it was?
2: To be frozen. I think that's what they said that was.
1: I don't think that's the way you do it.
0: I don't think so either. I think you're going a different way.
3: She was injecting the GLP-1 drug. That's where you inject in your stomach. You have to go to a physician to extract your eggs. It's very, very painful.
1: Are you talking weight loss drugs?
3: Yeah.
1: Yeah, that's what I thought.
3: Like she was injecting one of those weight loss drugs.
0: All right, well, anyway.
3: She tried for the drama. You know how she is.
0: So anyway, at one point in the interview, Carl asked her, and Larry talked about this last week, you know, what's the difference between DSA National and DSA State? And she said, DSA State, it's different from DSA National. All right, so anyway. He also asked her, what's the difference between socialism and communism? What's the difference between socialism and communism? She goes, oh, well, there's lots of differences. One is, socialism is democracy, and we believe in democracy. And then she goes off on a little spiel, right? No, that's not exactly right at all.
1: Not at all.
0: No. Yeah, now, Friday, when President Trump was in Long Island, speaking on Long Island, when he was speaking to the police academy there, the police officers, he talked about how these DSA people have, as he put it, skipped over socialism and gone right to communism. That is a much more accurate description of what Marx was talking about. You have to understand that Marx saw history differently than we folks in the West tend to look at it. We tend to look at history as like along a straight line, like you're counting numbers along a number line, and it just goes out into the future and it goes back the other way into the past. The way he saw it, and he adapted this from Friedrich Hegel, the German philosopher who lived in the late 1700s and early 1800s, he saw history as being cyclical, that it goes around and goes around, but not in a circle pattern, but in more like a spiral pattern, that as it goes around, it gets bigger, and it gets bigger and bigger and bigger. And so Marx adapted this. Now, you have to understand, Marx spent his life basically not working in the sense that we would know working. His buddy Frederick Engels and others supported him. But what he did was he would go to libraries and museums, and he would find and study everything he could on human history. And he even came to New York to do that and wrote some articles for the New York Times while he was there. And he was very well schooled on human history. And the way he saw it was human history progresses. And that, but it's progressing in a cyclical fashion. And that we started out as communists. We all lived together in caves. And we collected food together and we lived, you know, like that. He would also say that and this is sort of a nostalgic view of Native Americans, but that they kind of did the same thing, that their tribal lifestyle was communist in a big sense. Because they didn't have private property and things like that. So he said that the economy is what drives history. Economic factors drive history. And he said basically started out communism, right? And then we went to basically monarchies, and then we went to mercantilism. I'm reducing this down, but then mercantilism evolved into industrialism and capitalism. And from capitalism, you would get socialism, and then from socialism, you would get communism. Socialism and communism are not the same thing at all, but one leads to the other, according to Marx.
1: Didn't he call socialism the appetizer?
0: That would be sort of then communism would be the main course, yeah. But so socialism is what gets you from capitalism to communism. Yes. And this is why President Trump said the DSA has skipped over that part. They want to go straight from capitalism to communism. And he's stretching it a little bit, but it's a better understanding of the way Marx said this works. And I hate to say it, but Marx is onto something here, because economics does drive social change.
3: So are you saying that socialism basically is entitlement programs?
0: No. What socialism is that's pretty much what the DSA is talking about, mixed with the communism. Communism is the utopia end goal, okay, where everything is perfect. People have no wants and no needs, and therefore will have no real desires that would drive them to, say, criminal activity. You would have no need for borders or a military, because everybody has everything that they need or would want. That's the ideal of communism. It's a perfect society, which anybody that knows anything about human beings knows doesn't exist.
1: Stupid.
0: Right. And
3: Cuba, that's right.
1: Anywhere has ever tried.
0: I don't understand. Cuba was not communist. Okay? Everybody did not live equally in Cuba. It's socialist. The socialist, USSR, the United Socialist Republic.
1: United Soviet Socialist Republic.
0: Right. And China, socialist. Korea, socialist. Venezuela, socialist. Under socialism, and Marx and Lenin elaborated on this, because Marx was the philosopher, Lenin was the implementer. He's the guy that took Marx's philosophy and tried to implement it, okay, make it work.
1: Mm-hmm.
0: Now, what Marx said was that the reason economics drives history is because economics is always out of balance. In other words, some people get more than others, and the ones that get less are always dissatisfied, and they drive the change. They drive revolution. He said under socialism, the proletariat would rise up against the bourgeoisie. In other words, the working class,
1: the labor party,
0: would rise up against the capitalist class, and that they would overthrow them with what he called the dictatorship of the proletariat. That's where the democracy comes in, you see. Under socialism, they push hard for total democracy, because then you can have mob rule, right? Because the working class always outnumbers the capitalist class, right? So if you can have the working class rise up against the capitalist class, then the working class takes over the means of production and begins the process of moving toward communism, where no one owns anything, and what was the saying?
2: You will own nothing and be happy.
0: And be happy, right. And the problem is you never really get there. But see, here's the fallacy in all of this. Marx speculated that under the right circumstances, we would all be angels. As I said,
1: sure.
0: Under communism, you would have everything, so you wouldn't be a criminal, you wouldn't be a rapist, you wouldn't do this, you wouldn't do that, because you would be perfect. That is the ultimate flaw in it. But for a lot of weak-minded people, that sounds so good. Own nothing and be happy. You have no worries. Oh, life would be just so great. Never happens. We'll be right back.
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0: nothing on but the radio, you're in a good place. All right, thanks again for tuning in. Just a quick side note, got this from one of our listeners. Yes, self-injecting hormone medications into the abdomen is a key part of the preparation process for egg freezing. All right, so that's what she was doing.
1: It looked AOC. Like the GLP-1, but...
0: Yeah. No, that was the part
1: was
0: of the process.
1: Hormones.
0: Yeah, part of the process. Okay. All right, so thank you for that. All right, in the meantime, once again, the point here is these DSA people have no clue what they're talking about, right? They don't know really what they are. These socialists, Democrat socialists, this is not about socialism in the sense that they are telling you exactly what they're doing, because they don't even know what they're doing. Evidently, they have not studied Marx and Lenin to understand what socialism is, and that it's not the end game, that it's the process to get you from capitalism to communism, this utopic, perfect world, which cannot exist in this universe, but that's the way it is.
2: Well, I think a lot of that psychologically, Chris, always goes back to the whole Robin Hood thing. Take from the rich, give to the poor. If you're poor,

0: you want the rich to have it taken away from and given to them.
1: Well, that's part of it.
0: And that's their promise.
2: It's called laziness.
1: But once again, what Marx would say to you is, this is inevitable. You cannot hold it back. You can delay it, but you can't hold it back. But he also understood that it couldn't happen, shall I say, piecemeal, like a country or a region of the world couldn't be communist and live amongst capitalists. It would have to compete with them, and that would prevent that socialist society from succeeding. Which is why the goal of communism is to conquer the whole world,
0: mm-hmm.
1: because you can't have socialism / communism or then communism if you don't control the whole world.
2: Well, now, isn't that what globalism is?
1: Yeah, pretty much.
0: And Islamicism.
1: But yes and no, because once again, they are using the, shall we say, the promise of socialism actually to create a dictatorship. Not of the proletariat, but of the elite, where they get everything they want, right. And we're the ones who aren't supposed to own anything and yet still be happy, right? Mm-hmm. And that's why they think there's way too much of us, and there needs to be fewer human beings for that arrangement to exist.
0: Well, especially the middle class, Chris.
1: Yeah. And now then, of course, you have Islam, who basically is the same thing, that they intend to take over the world and live under Sharia law. Now, Sharia law is nothing like communism. But in the mind of the Muslims, scholars or whatever, it's their utopia where we're all Muslims together and we all believe the same things and we all treat our women the same way. We all marry children or whatever. That once again, it is nothing like communism, but the goal is the same, and that is to take over the world. Which brings us to John Rocker, former pitcher for the Atlanta Braves, who's been pretty outspoken since he quit playing baseball. And I guess he's got a podcast out there. Who doesn't have a podcast, right?
3: Yeah, anyway. He's got a pretty big X account, too, 320,000 followers.
1: And there are people now calling to boycott him because he said unequivocally on one of his podcasts recently that no Muslim should be allowed to hold elective office in the United States, period.
3: Yeah, here's the quote. Muslims shouldn't be allowed to run for any government office in the U.S. in the United States, period. That X post got 691,000 views and 43,000 likes. 3,200 reposts.
1: Now, you have to put it in context. Because what he was talking about is the fact, and we were talking about this earlier in the show, where we now have Fannie Mae and Freddie Mac have institutionalized what they call Sharia-compliant lending. Sharia-compliant lending. And what this is, it's incorporating their culture into ours. And they're incompatible. And this is what John Rocker is saying, is that Islam, and in particular, Sharia law, but Islam in general, is not compatible with our constitutional republic, and certainly not compatible with our Judeo-Christian culture or heritage. And he's right. It is not.
2: And Chris, can I say one thing? Muslim women are not allowed to own real estate. They're not allowed to have a mortgage.
0: Well, they are here.
1: Yes, yes, and no. I mean,
2: not in their country. Well, is what I'm saying. They're talking about Sharia.
1: Under strict Sharia law, basically, women are kept barefoot. I'm sorry. Yeah, barefoot and pregnant in the kitchen
3: and chattel property.
1: Right,
0: and their faces covered.
1: Exactly, and in many cases, genitalia mutilation. What that means is they remove the female's clitoris so she cannot enjoy sex.
2: Wow.
1: And, oh, yeah.
2: I can't believe you're talking about
1: well, that. Well, this happens.
3: It's the truth.
2: It is true.
1: Yeah, 92 countries this happens.
2: It happens in Africa.
1: It happens here in the United States, I would imagine. And, you know, it's by the way, they don't go to doctors to do it either. It's like midwives who do it. And as I said, John Rocker is correct in his presumption here. And that is that Islam in general and Sharia law in particular are not compatible with our way of life. And my complaint with this Sharia-compliant lending is that we're accommodating their culture into ours when they are supposed to be accommodating themselves into our culture. That's what's called assimilation. Mm-hmm. They're supposed to assimilate to our way of life. If they don't want to do that, then they should go somewhere else where it is more compliant with what they want to do.
2: Well, we're not letting them do it. It's our fault.
1: And that is exactly right. And that brings us back to John Rocker. He's basically warning people, if you allow this to happen, they're going to take over. Take, for instance,
3: Hamtramck, Michigan.
1: Hamtramck, Michigan. The entire city council is now all Muslim.
3: And all born outside the U.S.
1: And all born outside the U.S.
3: And it was only in the 1980s, Hamtramck, as late as the 1980s, was the Polish neighborhood of Detroit.
1: Right. And then you have these mosques popping up everywhere, and then the mini mosques. In airports.
0: Wait a minute.
1: For instance, Orlando International Airport had, at least up until a few days ago, a mini mosque. This was a place where Muslims could go and pray in our airport. And this is once again, if they want to, let them go do it in their car or something. I mean, but for us to accommodate this into our culture is to water down our culture to favor theirs. That is a mistake.
0: Well, I believe Dearborn, Michigan, had the call
1: to prayer.
0: Four times a day. But if I'm not mistaken, they're not allowed
1: five times a day.
0: They're not allowed to play church bells on Sunday because they may be offended.
4: SRN News, I'm Mary Rose. Florida native Kyle Kirkwood is the winner of the Freedom 250 Grand Prix in Washington, D.C. President Trump waved the green flag to start Sunday's race, and Transportation Secretary Sean Duffy waved the checkered flag at the finish after 147 laps. A fast-moving wildfire is threatening Reno, Nevada. The Hawk Fire so far has scorched more than 10,000 acres and forced evacuations for nearly 14,000 homes. The evacuation zone now reaches the edge of the University of Nevada campus. Another pro athlete is the victim of a home burglary. Police say Cowboy star receiver CeeDee Lamb's house in Fairview was ransacked while he was away with the team during training camp. This is SRN News.
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1: You got the American Adversaries halfway into our Sunday evening 3-hour classic tour. Kathy Santomassino, Lair Adams, Pierce Outlaw, and myself, Christopher Hart, are in the Relax and Comfort studio. I am on the crystal clear Thompson Jewelers Diamond microphone. Jeff is on the bridge, and on the line with us now is Bahram. Bahram, how are you doing tonight?
17: Good evening, sir. I'm doing well. Thank you. I hope you're doing well as well.
1: Absolutely. I want to ask you, this is not necessarily about Iran, but considering the history of Iran, I think it's appropriate. We were just talking in the previous segment about former baseball player John Rocker, who on his podcast has said, I'll paraphrase, but it's pretty close, that no Muslim should be allowed to run for office in the United States of America. You agree?
17: Absolutely. Absolutely. Because as long as we don't understand the concept of the mission of Islam and understand what happened to Europe, what happened to England, what happened to France, what is happening to Germany, what's happened to the Scandinavian countries, it's on its way to happen in the United States. And if you look at what's happening out in Michigan, look what's happening in New York, absolutely, I agree 100%, because they're not there for the purpose of what they campaign. They're there to advance the mission of Islam, which is the takeover of the world.
1: Well, didn't also the Muslim extremists compromise the revolution in Iran? Because the revolution wasn't just Muslims. It was a lot of different factions who revolted against the Shah, correct?
17: That is correct. The revolution was to change the environment in Iran, but it was another opportunity, like 658, A.D., when the Arabs and the Muslims took over Iran at the time, Islamic Revolution in those days. This turned out to be an Islamic Revolution. When Jimmy Carter sent his representatives to Paris to meet with Ayatollah Khomeini, there was never a discussion about Ayatollah Khomeini forming a government. The discussion with them was, this is a peaceful man who wants to bring about some peace and significant resolution to the discomfort of the people in Iran, and if the Shah leaves and we have a secular executive running the country, this Ayatollah is going to be a spiritual leader. But unfortunately, our representatives goes back to neither the President Carter nor the Zabinsky or the Secretary of State Vance in those days had ever read anything that Ayatollah Khomeini had written, recognizing that this man was all about an Islamic revolution and it was about nothing else. But they got help from everybody else in the world, including Hezbollah in Lebanon, the Hamas people. All these people showed up in Iran and created all those atrocities that destroyed the confidence of people in the Shah. And here we are 47 years later, we're still paying for that single mistake. This is an absolute accurate statement that the United States should not allow Muslims in any form of an office.
3: Pierce. Bahram, weren't the seeds planted for the Islamic Revolution initially in the universities in Iran, and it sprang up from there, and those students who started those the uprising and all, they were later slaughtered as useful idiots, weren't they?
17: Absolutely correct. The revolution or the unrest began in the universities. And I have to tell you, I was not one of the people who supported the Shah and some of his activities 100%, although I always supported the Shah, and I, to this day, I still do. There were many things that happened with Shabak, which was our secret police, that was wrong. And that's because there was a heavy influence of communism, and there was a very heavy influence of Islamic coming back, because you need to understand the history of what the father of the Shah had done when he took over Iran. At his coup, he essentially removed Islam from the secular society and said, we're no longer an Islamic country, we're secular. But there were many things as Iran exploded in success in those years. And yes, these students were complaining, but the revolution ultimately took place by listening to the tapes from Ayatollah Khomeini that were sending, and everybody was listening to them, and he was inciting revolution, but he was promising something 100% different than what he did. And if you recall, in 1980, the two people, there was Otzadeh and there was Bani Sadr, the two people that walked down those steps with him as he came down the airplane from France into Iran. Both of those people were his spokesmen, and Bani Sadr became the first president. Both of those people were killed and executed because they told Ayatollah, they said, this is not what we promised the people when we brought you in here.
1: Okay. And, all right. We have to take a break, Macron. When we come back, we'll talk about the MOU expiring.
18: I'll keep your eyes.
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20: When George Washington accepted command of the Continental Army, Americans were fighting a king and determined not to replace one form of unchecked power with another. Washington understood the difference between authority and ownership. In 1775, he declared, "When we assume the soldier, we do not lay aside the citizen." Even as commander of America's army, Washington remembered that he remained one of the people and that the power entrusted to him was never his to keep. He did not fight to rule America. He fought so Americans could govern themselves. Washington's example gave the young nation something more than victory. It gave America a standard for leadership. Those who hold power must remain accountable to the people they serve, because in a free nation, leadership is not ownership. It is a duty and a trust.
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0: borrow or at some time over the next 24 hours, the MOU expires. And President Trump seems to have no inclination to go back to fighting, but the Iranians do. What are you hearing?
1: I have spoken to several people in Iran in the last 48 hours, and they are saying that there is a significant arguments amongst the rational people who are in the parliament, if there is such a thing under in Iran, and the IRGC. The absence of the Ayatollah is a serious problem. Nobody knows who is really running the country, and the conventional belief is that the entire country has been taken over by the IRGC. The IRGC, in order to protect themselves, they've got 10 different headquarters and 10 different places. They have orders in place for things to happen. If one gets blown up, the other one still has autonomy to go do whatever they want to do. So I don't understand why our president and our U.S. government are missing the point. The people I've spoken to Iran, and one was the lady that I have sponsored, her family. I've known her uncle in the United States, has been one of my dearest friends, and she lives in Iran, and she said, it's absolutely utter chaos. Nobody knows what's going on. Nobody knows what's happening. Nobody knows what's going to happen next. And all Iranian people want, and this is the critical language, all the Iranian people want is give us some freedom and don't take away our liberties. And just take all the money, take whatever you want, get the hell out of our country, go away, go back to wherever you want to propagate your Islamic beliefs, and let us have freedom. So Iranian people are not interested in war. This week, the Iranian parliament, whatever it's called, the Majlis, they have passed numerous laws to punish people for anything they do, including collaboration with news reporters, passing pictures, having internet communications, having an interview with a foreign news reporter. And anybody who does such a thing will get anywhere from 5 years to 15 years in jail. And at one extreme, depending on what information has been exchanged, they might even get a death sentence. So they're trying to really tighten up their scare tactics to the people. And of course, as you well know, we've talked about this last few weeks, they've been executing young men all over the place. So I think this means the expiration of this means absolutely nothing. There was never anything in the first place that was going to happen. And it's very sad from those of the people that I know and the Iranians who are talking to me that are saying, where is President Trump? What is he worried about? We need to finish this. We need to get these people out of Iran. And people in Iran are saying there is only one solution. There is no alternative. Negotiations mean nothing. The only solution to bring Iran to freedom is to dismiss IRGC. At whatever cost it takes, Iranians are willing to do that. They just want freedom.
0: By the way, the Iranians have said that they're done with negotiations. They don't trust President Trump, for all things.
2: Bakram, you had mentioned earlier that the people in Iran just want to know what's going on. But yet the left-wing media and the media all over the world, and particularly in this country, are telling us Iran's winning. If they were winning, wouldn't the people in their own country know what's going on?
1: The people in Iran know that all of that is not the truth. People in Iran know. There was an article I read about an hour ago that they say that their economy is down 30% and their oil sales are down 30% and the economy is just fine. People in Iran know. That is absolute lie. Iran has publicized lies for the last 47 years. Iranian people are extremely educated. Majority of the people have master's degrees in a variety of disciplines. Iranian people are not stupid. They are wonderful people. They are legitimately decent citizens. And they know that Iranian government simply publishes lies and lies and lies. They say their lies so many times that even they begin to believe in themselves. But the truth is that none of that is true. And Iranian people are just sick and tired of being punished for having a meeting of six people in a meeting at the university or at a church or at somebody's home, and people get arrested the next day. They're brutal, and that's what they're trying to scare the daylights out of people.
0: I saw some reports that some of the Gulf states, the Arab states, are also frustrated with President Trump, but they've been reluctant to do anything themselves. What are you hearing along those lines?
1: Well, historically, the Arab communities have expected American blood to go win them their security and their peace and their comfort. And I think our president, Donald Trump, is not a warmonger. He does not like war. He has never liked war. He's doing this because he knows that Iranian people are begging for freedom. And this is the most strategic event in the world. If we can successfully dismantle, and I think Trump knows this, if we can dismantle IRGC, I think we have dismantled 90% of the terrorism around the world, because they're the sponsor of terrorism. Obama gave them billions of dollars in order to do that, and they used all of that money and all the money from oil to do nothing but to sponsor terrorism around the world and shore up their own needs in order for IRGC to survive. So it's time for President Trump to really take some action. It is not about our midterm elections. American people are not stupid. American people are very smart when it comes. They're not going to elect all these Muslims. They're not going to elect all these terrorists. They're not going to elect all these crazy communists and socialists. That's absolutely nutcase. We're not going to do that. And President Trump needs to do what he has set out to do. He promised Iran that we're going to come and help you, and we just need to do it. As long as we just sit on the side and waste our time and waste money and waste military forces, nothing happens. They just need to take action. And I am not General Dean. I don't talk from a military perspective, but the only solution to solving this problem and ending this problem is we need some boots on the ground. We need to take over Hawk Island. We need to just go over and dismantle the IRGC. There is no other way that this is going to end. And I hope the president does that.
0: All right, hold on right there. We got more to go when we come back with Bahram and you folks right here on the American Adversaries Sunday evening, 3-hour classic tour.
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0: Back, we were speaking with Bahram. Bahram, Pierce has a question for you.
2: Bahram, it's a little off topic, but I wanted to ask you your opinion on the new trilateral security agreement that was announced this week between Turkey, Pakistan, and Saudi Arabia.
1: It's interesting that Pakistan is part of this package. I can understand Turkey because they got the Kurds, and Saudi, of course, is the key player in this thing. And the Houthis have been going after them. But Pakistan is a surprising. I think they lost out in the original MOU, and they managed to get something signed, but it went nowhere. And they kind of lost credibility. And they can see potentially bad things coming their way. So they're joining the group. I think it's a good thing. But the rest of the region need to all come together against Iran. One of the interesting thoughts that has been exchanged in the last few days, and I'm not exactly sure how that may turn out to be, but a recommendation has been made by a group of people to the president that he should make an announcement that this relationship with the three is going to expand to the entire region, and the entire region have agreed that we're going to militarily take Iran and we're going to divide it up amongst all of them. And Iran will no longer exist. And I think that's a hell of a way to go after IRGC, because none of these people in the region, even including the Saudis who have been the keeper of the faith and the marker and all of this other stuff, that they are not playing this game. They are liberalizing everything, and Iran is closing in on every one of them. So I think this is a significant event. Jared Kushner is back into Middle East this week. I would not be surprised if he tries to expand the Abraham Accord and kind of bring the two pieces together. At least some of the people I'm talking to are telling me that. And ultimately, they have to do something so that Iran can be totally undone. And the only way you can undo it is through U.S. and the regional support. And we can really do it if we set our minds to it and not worry about elections. One last thing I need to tell you, I'm sure you're aware of this, the Iranians put a $30,000 bounty on any American head that their people can capture or kill. And if the person who does that is a woman, then it's a $60,000 bounty. It's crazy what's going on in there.
0: Yeah, no doubt about it. And of course, they've got bounties on President Trump and other members of his administration and past administrations too. All right, Bahram.
1: Yes,
0: all right, thanks so much. It's once again very informative speaking with you, and we'll see what happens this week and talk about it next Sunday.
1: Look forward to it. Thank you.
0: Very good. Okay.
1: Bye-bye.
0: All right, good night. All right, in the meantime, we got another hour to go right here tonight on the American Adversaries Radio Show. Our gorgeous lady of wrestling will join us when we come back. Kathy's got her odd stories ready to go. Lair's got his closing remarks. And we've got other news we're going to get to as well. And then, of course, you got a lot of great programming on your local stations after us. So no need to go anywhere. Just settle in for the evening, and we'll be right back.

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3: News this hour from Town Hall, I'm Mary Rose. Republicans could receive a major boost from Elon Musk as the next midterm elections approach. Correspondent Andrew Stewart reports.
4: Musk may reportedly spend as much as $200 million supporting Republican candidates and voter turnout efforts nationwide. This potentially dwarfs the $70 million Musk spent during the 2024 campaign. The spending could come as the GOP holds a major cash advantage over Democrats. The RNC reportedly has a $115 million lead in cash on hand, while the DNC faces significant debt. Andrew Stewart reporting.
3: An army unit in Europe specializing in drone warfare has been told to stop learning and start using the battlefield technology and return to being a traditional infantry battalion. Reporter Bernie Bennett has more on this.
5: Last November, 600 soldiers formed the 173rd Airborne Brigade in Europe that specialized in drone warfare and was set up to be used as a dedicated unit that could deploy anywhere drones were required. General Christopher Leneve, the Army's acting chief of staff, has ordered that battalion to refocus on its core mission of being an airborne infantry unit. Ukrainian President Volodymyr Zelensky said in March that Ukrainian officials were helping five countries in the Middle East and Gulf region counter Iranian drone attacks, while the United States and European countries were among others that requested their support. Bernie Bennett in Washington.
3: Florida native Kyle Kirkwood is the winner of the Freedom 250 Grand Prix in Washington, D.C. President Trump waved the green flag to start Sunday's race, and Transportation Secretary Sean Duffy waved the checkered flag at the finish after 147 laps. More on these stories at townhall.com.
0: Only on Salem Now, featuring one of Charlie Kirk's final interviews. The new documentary, Can You Hear Me Now?, examines modern prophets and divine messages shaping our political and cultural destiny.
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10: 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But, Donald Trump has taken a mallet to the economy. Things are unaffordable because of Donald Trump. How many times do we have to talk about the fact that oil prices are lower than they were under Biden? How many times do we have to...
12: 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Right after Jay Sekulow at 6. 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
12: 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It's time for The American Adversaries. Featuring philosopher and political mad scientist Christopher Hart, Odd News Diva Kathy Sanabacito, Go-To Guy Pierce Outlaw, The Storyteller Lair Adams, Gorgeous Lady of Wrestling Patricia Summerlin, and Skeptic Nostradamus. 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

0: Alrighty, welcome to hour number three of the American Adversaries Sunday evening three-hour classic tour. You've got Kathy Santomassino, Pierce Outlaw, Lair Adams, and myself, Christopher Hart, in the Relax and Comfort Studio. Jeff Sinis is on the bridge. 407-774-8255 is the number. And now let's go to our gorgeous lady of wrestling in hot Arizona. Of course, I'm talking about the hot, sunny, the California girl, Patricia Summerlin. How you doing tonight, Sunny?
1: Good. Always hot here, and I'm always hot. I hope.
0: That is a fact.
1: I try.
0: That is a fact. All right. So, anyway, Sunny had her nails done last week. She sent me a picture, and all I could notice was her leg behind the nails.
2: Ooh, Chris.
0: In the picture. All right, anyway, the nails look great.
1: Short shorts there.
0: Is that what that was? Well, my imagination was running wild with me. Anyway, Sophie Cunningham just celebrated a birthday, and the WNBA has got a mess on her hands. Two NBA players now say they want to play in the WNBA. And so far, the WNBA has not said that they can't, Sonny.
1: Oh, wow. What is that, the Enid Kantner Freedom and Royce White?
0: Yes, only now it's going to be Enid Kantner and Joyce White.
1: Oh, my God.
3: And go on Royce White's X account. It is comic gold.
1: I am sure of that. Isn't that something? Yeah, they're doing that to make a political statement, right?
0: Yeah, but I mean, isn't this the natural outcome of of people on the left not being able to say what a woman is?
1: I know. It's gone really insane. I mean, I was just watching a video, and this is crazy. This is in Minnesota, and talk about what we're currently under. We're under the gun with the foreign, if you will. Wonderful foreign features that have arrived, and the Somalians. Let's not forget the Somalians that came in under Biden's administration. Well, they just attacked somebody that was in, I think it was a Walmart, and I was just watching it go down. I was like, they're all fighting in there, and they're in their garb. So I guess Somalians are almost similar to, you know, the characters from Iran and the way they act, you know, and they're barbaric. I mean, and these are girls. These are young girls.
0: Oh, yeah. They're definitely cut from the same cloth, so to speak. And of course, their intention is to intimidate and not accommodate us. You know, the interesting thing is the left bends over backwards to protect Muslims like Hamas and the Palestinians, all that. And they don't afford women any rights. They don't accept gays or anything of the nature like that, and yet these
2: feel they should be killed.
0: Yeah, and yet they will fall over backwards to defend these barbarians, Sonny.
1: Yeah, it's an oxymoron. You know, again, it's still, I guarantee they won't if you put them on their front door and they go in and start beating on them and robbing them and treating them as they are doing here on our streets with the ICE agents and the police and so on and so forth, and just innocent bystanders. It's getting really bad out there. I mean, you know, Dearborn, Michigan, I will say, I've got my bikers. My bikers are revving up, and they have joined the Patriot March. All the bikers headed to Dearborn to handle that mess, because it's a real big mess there as we know it. And I have relatives not in Dearborn, but in Michigan. My sisters live in Michigan.
0: Yeah.
1: So, yeah, I mean, there's thousands. I mean, this is insane. And, of course, they're trying to take over, as we know it. And we can't let them. We can't give them a little inch. The left wants to give them a mile and have them just come in.
0: Yeah.
2: Well, it's that big tent, Sonny, that big tent allows even the bad people in. That's the problem.
1: Yes, indeed.
0: Well,
1: it does.
0: Yeah, no doubt about it. You know, the left is, once again... They're siding with people who would kill them just as soon as they get a chance to. And the odd thing is that Islam, I have to be very careful saying this, but Islam has more in common with Christianity than it does with the left. And in terms of, you know, the origins of it, what it traces back to the prophets and the like. And that's a stretch, but certainly it has nothing really in common with the left other than to overthrow the United States of America. That's the only thing they really have in common. And but they are seem to be joined at the hip for the time being.
2: A hatred of our way of life.
0: Yeah, absolutely. Absolutely. Well, you've got quite an election lining up there in Arizona for the governor with Andy Biggs, now the official Republican nominee, running against Katie Hobbs. And I saw where Katie Hobbs, now there's a brand new investigation into her.
1: With the Arizona, Republic regarding Sunshine residential homes. That's so funny because someone said Sunny, myself, should work at a residential home that is called Sunshine. I'm like, huh, I'll look into that. And when I did, I found out, I'm like, oh, I don't think I want to work there. It's under fire. It's under, investigation with Katie Hobbs because she stole so much money. Of course, and she's probably doing much more, and her ridiculous commercials. Oh, my gosh. She's not liked here, I will say. I live in a 55 and over community, but most, 80% are conservative here. We've got the Trump flags, American flags are flying throughout this area, and I am so happy to be here and out of Glendale, Arizona. So... that is a breath of fresh air for me.
0: I guess it would be. Yeah, this Sunshine Residential Homes had made contributions, quote unquote, to Katie Hobbs, and then they get a big contract from the state, and she's claiming.
1: I think,
0: of course,
1: it's about $400,000, Chris.
0: Yeah,
1: quite a bit.
0: Yeah, to her. To her.
1: Yeah.
0: And, it was a million dollar contract. And this is what the left does. We've seen story after story of how the left basically gets control of government, whether it's local, state, or national. So they control the money. They give money to these NGOs that, if they don't have family members tied to them, they have political associates tied to them. And then the people that are getting the money end up giving it back to the Democrat politicians. It's a nice little, scam they've had going there, Sonny.
1: Yeah, it's a nice little circle of friendship. And all it is denial, because General Chris May's criminal division opened the probe to evaluate it. And as it goes down the chain, she responds back, gotta love her. And she does it with a straight face. She says, I am not doing anything. There is no wrongdoing or any personal involvement in the contracting and rate decisions.
0: Yeah.
1: And they're trying to dismiss these, allegations, of course. I think she's lost it, though, and thankfully, because when November comes in, we've got Andy Biggs and... I like him. I know Trump likes him and many others. So I sure hope he gets in. We can't have her. Oh, gosh, no.
0: Yeah. Well,
1: No. We got to keep this red. It's blurple. We got to turn it to red, I should say. But, we don't like the blurple. Thank you to all the Californians that were Democrats that moved here.
3: Sure.
1: Not. Yeah.
3: And, Sonny, do you think if Biggs is able to win the governor's house that a Republican will win Arizona in 2028 simply because your elections will get cleaned up?
1: Oh, yes. And I think that's this year, the beginning of. It's getting strict. And I think, Maricopa County, the county that I reside in, which is the number one cheat, by the way, Katie Hobbs cheated from Carrie Lake, clearly on that one. This time it's clean, and they're asking for validation after validation now with the ID here. So I sure hope it works, guys.
0: Well, we'll find out, and we'll speak to you next week from Las Vegas. We'll be right back.
1: Yes, the California Alley Club.
0: Have fun. We'll be right back.
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0: All right, it's already that time for Kathy and her odd stories.
1: Thanks, Chris. Well, from the Only in Florida Files, we have this. If you're new to Florida or just a tourist looking for unusual places to visit, you might be interested in some of the oddest museums the Sunshine State has to offer. First up, we have the Skunk Ape Museum, one of the most bizarre attractions located in Okeechobee. I think that's how you pronounce it. We have a lot of Indian names here. It's Florida's answer to Bigfoot. According to legend, the skunk ape apparently roams the Florida swamps, leaving behind mystery footprints and a terrible stench that earned it the unflattering nickname. Inside the museum, you'll discover plaster casts of alleged footprints, blurry photographs, and eyewitness accounts of the hairy beast. Next, if you want to go to the West Coast,
0: Gatorland has a skunk ape that shows up every year at Halloween.
1: All right, don't forget that. Next, if you head to the West Coast, you have Spongerama in Tarpon Springs.
0: Yep.
1: The museum is dedicated to the history of sponge diving in Florida, stepping back in time when Greek immigrants migrated to the small Florida town and dived for sponges. Well, head to Miami Beach and visit the world by its former morgue manager. Pending court approval, Harvard said that to class action settlement funds totaling $53 million will be established to resolve the lawsuits. The lawsuits were brought by 47 relatives of people whose remains were potentially mishandled and sold. The remains were donated for research and education. The former morgue manager, Cedric Lodge, was sentenced last year to 8 years in prison for stealing and selling body parts as if they were baubles. Authorities said Lodge was at the center of a ghoulish scheme in which he shipped brains, skin, hands, and faces from cadavers to buyers in Pennsylvania and elsewhere. In one example, Lodge provided skin to a buyer so that it could be tanned into leather and bound into a book. Lodge admitted removing body parts before cremation. Harvard has said he acted without the school's knowledge or permission. I think this story is reminiscent of the movie Silence of the Lambs, where truth is stranger than fiction. Well, you've heard of animal sanctuaries, but I bet you've never heard of a guinea pig sanctuary. In Salisbury, Massachusetts,

0: Massachusetts, 40 miles north of Boston, Kimmy Smotherman is the caretaker of a guinea pig sanctuary where 350 to 400 guinea pigs are housed in a very modest facility where cages are stacked from floor to ceiling. The space is cramped and chaotic as volunteers and visitors squeeze between each other along the rows of cages in a converted office space. Each animal has a name prominently displayed outside their cage as volunteers tend to their every need. Smotherman's operation is one of a handful of animal rescues in the U.S. devoted solely to taking in abandoned guinea pigs. The sanctuary also offers boarding for guinea pigs when their owners are traveling, as well as encouraging rehoming of the furry rodents when possible. The Guinness World Record of the Week goes to a Dutch TV host who drove a clog-shaped vehicle to a high speed of 70.05 miles per hour to break the Guinness World Record for a motorized shoe. Klaas Van Krustum and his team behind his TV series Klaas Can Do Everything decided to create a Dutch wooden clog with a frame of an electric golf cart as the base for their motorized shoe. The clog-shaped vehicle is made from polyester and fiberglass and went fast enough to earn the Guinness World Records title for the fastest motorized clog shoe. That would have been great at the race today in D.C., I think. Well, a routine sewer system renovation job in Belgium last Tuesday turned out to be a gold mine after builders found a gold hoard worth over $10 million. The workers reportedly were removing the foundation so they could lay a sewer pipe when they suddenly saw something lying there. Initially, they thought it was a cache of 1 euro coins, but the crew quickly realized that they had struck gold. The stash of ingots and bullion amounted to around 9 million euros, or in American dollars, 10.4 million. Unfortunately, this was not a case of finders keepers because the crew was forced to hand over the gold to the police. It's unclear as to whom the gold belongs to, but under Belgium law, the rightful owner has 5 years to claim the fortune. If no one claims it, the gold can be divided between the finder and the property owner. And from the odd world of politics, we have this. FBI agents executed search warrants against former Democratic Congressman Eric Swalwell last weekend, and one of the warrants was executed last Saturday night after Swalwell landed at San Francisco International Airport, and the other one was executed at his residence in Washington, D.C. last Sunday. The FBI seized his electronic devices as part of a criminal probe into allegations of sexual misconduct by the former congressman. According to a court filing last Tuesday in the Northern District of California, an iPhone and a MacBook Pro were taken from Swalwell. News of the warrant comes a few months after Swalwell ended his gubernatorial bid and he resigned from Congress in April over allegations of sexual assault and other misconduct from several women. Swalwell served in the Bay Area districts from 2013 until his resignation this year. He faces accusations from several women, including rape, unsolicited, explicit messages, and nude photos of himself, prompting the bipartisan House Ethics Committee to launch an investigation. Swalwell admitted to having sex with Chinese intelligence operative referred to as Fang Fang on several occasions beginning in 2015. If you recall, Swalwell was a House impeachment manager against Trump in 2021, and now it appears that the chickens have come home to roost, and Swalwell has just become a shadow of his former self. And that's SOS News for Sunday, August 23rd.
1: All right, very good. Yeah, that probe into his relationship with Christine Fang, known as Fang Fang, has really was what was driving the FBI seizing his evidence from him.
2: Yeah, and don't you think that this whole thing started when he was told to get out of the governor's race and refused, that he was a protected species up until that point?
1: Well, that's when things came to a head. But, I mean, he started down that road a long time ago. But, by the way, he's not alone in California politics, being tied in with communists and the Chinese Communist Party, and being exposed to or running around with Chinese spies. Dianne Feinstein had a Chinese spy for 8 years as her chauffeur. 8 years. Can you imagine what he heard in that car as she talked on the phone or with people in the car with her?
0: And Swalwell claims that Feng Feng wanted to continue their relationship.
1: Well, no doubt she did. I mean, she had an inroad into the United States government. Yeah. Doesn't matter how bad the sex might have been.
0: Well,
1: we'll be back.
3: Who am I to disagree? I travel the world.
4: Veteran News, I'm Mary Rose. Florida native Kyle Kirkwood is the winner of the Freedom 250 Grand Prix in Washington, D.C. President Trump waved the green flag to start Sunday's race, and Transportation Secretary Sean Duffy waved the checkered flag at the finish after 147 laps. A fast-moving wildfire is threatening Reno, Nevada. The Hawk Fire so far has scorched more than 10,000 acres and forced evacuations for nearly 14,000 homes. The U.S. is set to impose tough new sanctions on Iran. Treasury Secretary Scott Bessent says he'll hold a news conference on Monday to lay out the economic pressures the administration plans to impose on Iran and its key allies. This is SRN News.
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9: Here are are the champions of political professional wrestling, the American Adversaries.
1: That's one of our very few first return bumps, ladies and gentlemen. That was a long time ago. We're coming up on 16 years.
0: Oh, wow, Chris.
1: Having done 16 years on radio.
0: That's amazing.
1: Yeah, that'll be 2 weeks from tonight. I think we'll be celebrating that.
0: You should be so proud.
1: Labor Day is just around the corner. We've got a lot of help. But, yeah, 16 years on the air.
0: How long was Rush Limbaugh on the radio? Do you know?
1: Oh, about 30 years. Yeah.
0: So you're only halfway there.
1: Yeah, that's right. Okay.
2: Yeah, and I'm coming up on 10 years on the show in October.
1: All right. So, anyway, that is Kathy Santomassino and Pierce Outlaw. I am Christopher Hart. And we three are in the Relax and Comfort studio. Jeff Sinis is on the bridge, and I am on the crystal clear Thompson Jewelers Diamond microphone. And for you folks who are listening elsewhere, not in Central Florida, what is crystal clear Thompson Jewelers? What is Relax and Comfort? Those are a couple of our sponsors. And all you have to do is go to our website, AmericanAdversaries.com. 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And many of them, you can order products via the internet. And now Patriot Home Funding, you have to contact them directly, but they do loans in Georgia and elsewhere. So, all right, in the meantime, you can also catch us on our Rumble channel and watch us live or from the archive or both, better yet. And you can speed it up, you can slow it down, you can freeze frame it, you can do all kind of cool things on our Rumble channel, American Adversaries. All right, a couple of things here while we have a moment. We were speaking with Bahram a little bit earlier about Iran, and more media outlets are now recognizing that the Strait of Hormuz is back in business.
0: Good.
1: That there are now more tankers and other cargo vessels going in and out of the Strait since the war began, or the continuation of this 47-year war, in February. I believe over this week, something like it's up to around 15 million barrels of oil were brought out of there.
0: Wow.
1: per day, per night.
0: That's
1: actually
0: amazing.
1: Mostly at night. Well, under normal circumstances, about 20 million was coming out of there every day. Now you take that and you add it to all the oil that is now coming out of that region via pipelines, and we're just pretty much back
0: to where we were.
1: To where we were, exactly. And so hopefully we'll be able to see some of the relief of that at the gas pumps. Now, and what is also being recognized is not only are we able to do that, but that the Iranians can't do much about it anymore.
0: No.
1: That their ability to slow or stop that traffic is just about gone. And that means that we can outwait them however long that takes, presumably. Lot longer than, not as long as President Trump's remaining years in his term. I don't expect it to go on that long, but certainly they are not in a position to do much about it. And as Pierce mentioned earlier, the Houthis, Hezbollah, and Hamas have pretty much effectively been cut off from Iran and their financial support. And that is causing them to lose ground significantly. The Yemeni government, which is backed by Saudi Arabia, has been taking the war to the Houthis and very successfully. And of course, Israel has decimated Hamas and Hezbollah and continues to kill their leaders. As a matter of fact, the Hezbollah leader that replaced the Hezbollah leader that replaced the Hezbollah leader that replaced the Hezbollah leader has been eliminated as well.
2: And they're getting cooperation from the Lebanese government on that border between Israel and Lebanon to isolate Hezbollah.
1: Right. Now, it may not be happening as quickly or as easily as a lot of people thought or were hoping. And it is happening, much to the chagrin of the left, who continues to say Trump has already lost the war, when it's clearly now we are winning, and have been all along, but it's becoming more and more evident. Even the Washington Post and Wall Street Journal are having to admit it, as well as CNN.
2: But you know who hasn't is Robert Kagan in The Atlantic wrote an article about how Iran has defeated Trump. And why is that significant? Because that's Victoria Nuland's husband.
1: Yeah.
0: Oh, yeah.
1: Well, all I can say is everybody that's been saying, and this includes Mark Kelly and members of Congress and Democrats and media claiming that President Trump has already lost this thing, is that they're going to end up eating those words. And because this is going to turn out very well for the United States and prospects of peace in the Middle East because of what President Trump is doing.
2: And there's a bigger thing, too, and it's Trump's choke point strategy all around the world, the Panama Canal, the Strait of Hormuz, the Gulf of America. All those choke points that were used against us strategically, Trump is eliminating those choke points one by one.
1: And he went about this strategically by taking Venezuela's oil first. Yeah. Remember, we got their Venezuelan oil. That helped stem the impact of the Middle Eastern oil being curtailed. Guy's a brilliant man, and the left can't stand it. We'll be back.

0: Foundations of Freedom, a look at America's founding principles and the leaders who shaped our nation.
1: When George Washington accepted command of the Continental Army, Americans were fighting a king and determined not to replace one form of unchecked power with another. Washington understood the difference between authority and ownership. In 1775, he declared, "When we assume the soldier, we do not lay aside the citizen." Even as commander of America's army, Washington remembered that he remained one of the people and that the power entrusted to him was never his to keep. He did not fight to rule America. He fought so Americans could govern themselves. Washington's example gave the young nation something more than victory. It gave America a standard for leadership. Those who hold power must remain accountable to the people they serve. Because in a free nation, leadership is not ownership. It is a duty and a trust.
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0: Grand Prix, and we had the Freedom 250 Grand Prix run in Washington, D.C. today. I won the race. I get out of the car. I see President Trump sitting there cheering me on, said Kyle Kirkwood. As a proud American, that's a pretty big deal to have the president cheering you on. Nothing else like it, right? Right.
1: Exactly.
0: Get that right. All right, so once again, in the next segment of the show, we're going to treat you to the God Bless rendition of God Bless America, as was sung by Arturo Chacon Cruz, and the national anthem as was sung by Christopher Macchio. Or is that Macchio? Anyway, it fits just the two of them together. Fits into that last segment there. So we'll bring you back and then turn you over to them. All right, in the meantime, Natalie Harp has become a household name for many Americans now, thanks to John Ossoff, who issued basically a insult to her, implied that she was having an affair with President Trump. He didn't come right out and say it, but that was certainly the implication of what he said in a rally. You know, he's running for re-election there in Georgia, as you folks in Atlanta area know. And Natalie Harp, you might know, might remember, she is the bone cancer survivor who survived thanks to President Trump when he was able to pass in his first term the Right to Try Act, which is a law. If you are terminally ill or been diagnosed as being terminally ill, and there is an experimental treatment out there that you would like to try, you now have the right to try it. Whereas before, you didn't have that right and could be denied that treatment. It may or may not work for you, but at least you have the right to try it. She tried a new treatment for bone cancer, and guess what?
1: It worked.
0: It did, and she survived. And she became a spokesperson for President Trump. You could see her speaking at rallies and the like. And now she has become one of his closest confidants. And she obviously is admires President Trump. She loves him. She's written that in letters and dedicated
1: love letters.
0: And dedicate, not love letters in the sense of erotic love.
1: No, but
0: agape type love.
1: Yes.
0: That would be a friendship. Or certainly out of gratitude that the man basically saved her life.
2: And admiration.
0: Exactly. Mm-hmm. But, of course, the left wants to make it something salacious, anything to stir up trouble, anything to try to make President Trump look bad, anything to try to get in between him and someone special in his life, like his wife, Melania, who, by the way, was with him today at the race. And they have a great relationship. And by the way, you can see the movie Melania, and I think you get a good grasp of their relationship for what you might think about it.
1: Yeah.
0: So anyway, this is what the left does, however, and they don't care who they hurt or may destroy in the process. Now, obviously, Ossoff doesn't care about Natalie Harp. What he's trying to do is get himself reelected by criticizing President Trump.
2: That's exactly right. And I think he stepped in something he can't get off his shoe now. And I don't
0: He's talking about Ossoff.
2: Yeah, Ossoff. And I don't think that enough is being made of how Ossoff got elected in the first place.
1: Yeah.
2: We know that the Democrats stole the 2020 election
0: in
2: Georgia.
0: Which is when he first was elected.
2: And he was elected, and that seat was stolen from David Perdue because Ossoff had the same votes, basically, that Biden did. So, you know, not enough has been made of that, that he was basically gifted that seat by fraud and hasn't won it with the people. And Mike Collins and the Republicans are sitting on a golden opportunity to reclaim that seat.
1: I hope they do.
0: And remember the poll I gave you from Rasmussen a little while ago, where the majority of Americans think that there's going to be cheating going on in this election and that it will affect the outcome of the election. And that's reminiscent of that 2020 election. And I dare say for the Democrats, it's reminiscent of 2000.
2: Yeah. And you watch Ossoff's speech. Ossoff's not running for senator from the state of Georgia. He's running for senator from the state of California, which is where all his money's coming from.
1: Yep.
0: So much has been made of Donald Trump being an election denier. He's an election denier. Well, guess what? So is Hillary Clinton. So is Al Gore. So is John Kerry. There hasn't been a presidential election since 1896, I believe it was, when we first had a actually competitive election between Jefferson and Adams. There hasn't been an election, presidential election, where somebody didn't feel like they got cheated.
1: But Trump was cheated.
0: Well, I know.
1: We have proof
0: now. But my point is, questioning the outcome of an election is kind of an American tradition.
1: Oh, yeah.
0: It's like arguing over a call in a football game or something, yeah. Right? And because we're not confident in our election system, those thoughts are a natural byproduct of that. And there was thinking of cheating going on back in those days. Yeah. I mean, it's not new. Mm-hmm. As I've said before, there's nothing new in American politics. Just new names, faces, and circumstances.
2: Yeah, what was new, though, was the Biden administration crossing the Rubicon to try to jail and prosecute and cancel the people who contested the election.
1: Exactly.
0: Well, that is a fact. And But that story has yet to be finally played out because they were framed. The so-called insurrectionists on January the 6th were framed.
1: Yeah, they sure were.
0: Now, certainly some of them walked right into it gladly, but that was certainly a massive frame-up project. All right, in the meantime, we just have another minute or so in this segment of the show, and I'd just like to remind you, you've got a lot of great programming following us up here and wherever you happen to be on your local stations. So I want to invite you to stick around for that. All right, so when we come back, we're going to have, once again, the rendition of God Bless America by Arturo Chacon Cruz, and the national anthem, once again, is performed by Christopher Macchio today at the Freedom 250 Grand Prix. Both of them powerful renditions, and I certainly think you'll enjoy them. And I think it's a heck of a way to end our show on this Freedom 250 Sunday. All right, and we will be here, by the way, live on Sunday night on Labor Day weekend, which is where this whole shebang first started, on the Labor Day weekend, which was September the 5th, 2010. And we'll be adding a 6 to our 15 years of broadcast excellence banner, which you can see on our Rumble channel if you watch us there. Right now it says 15 years of broadcast excellence. After 2 weeks, it'll say 16 years as we venture into our 17th year on the air right here.

0: Every day there's another headline about artificial intelligence. 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